0: Two nations escalates. The ban will take effect in 3 weeks and comes after Canada imposed retaliatory tariffs on $20 billion in U.S. imports earlier Tuesday. The U.S. military says it has destroyed 5 Iranian oil tankers in response to the latest attacks on its warships. Tehran then hit back at American targets in Jordan. It's the latest burst of back-and-forth strikes that have lurched the sides back towards open hostilities in a more than 6-month-old war. Following Tuesday's American strikes, Iran launched missiles toward U.S. targets in Jordan, according to Iranian state-run media. More details at SRNNews.com.
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2: Tonight, expect mostly cloudy skies with warm and humid conditions and a low temperature of 68. Tomorrow will bring mostly cloudy skies with a chance of a thunderstorm. It'll be breezy, warm, and humid with a high of 81. I'm meteorologist Jason Katarina on Faith Talk 1500 and 101.5 FM, online at faithtalkdetroit.com.
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3: Let me offer three P's that can help us understand our connection to sin. 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Then there's our practice. That's where we have trouble. We don't always live up to our holy position and holy prospect. That's why we constantly need the Word of God. Jesus prayed for His disciples and said, "Sanctify them by the truth. Your Word is truth." 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
8: The Lord is not willing that any should perish, but that all should come to repentance. But Pastor Greg Laurie points out the challenge of that message.
9: You know, people will talk about anything. Oh, I believe in this, and I believe in a little bit of that, and I believe in some of this other thing where I just made up a bunch of stuff, and this is what I believe now. Sort of like an ABC religion. ABC, anything but Christ. How do we reach a culture like this? How do we tell them about Jesus Christ?

0: As believers who want to share our faith, sometimes it would seem we're attempting to deliver a message many people just don't want to hear. They think they don't need to hear it. Well, the truth is, everyone needs the hope of Jesus Christ. Today on A New Beginning, Pastor Greg Laurie reminds us God built us with a hunger for God. People may try to feed that hunger with the things of this world, but sooner or later, they'll come to realize their hunger is for something more.
1: Let's grab our Bibles, turn to Acts chapter 17. The title of my message is How to Reach Our Culture with the Gospel. So there was an event that was being held, and a minister was asked to come and share just a few words, which sometimes is challenging for preachers because we can be long-winded, right? So the preacher got up to speak, and he quickly went to his allotted time, which was 5 minutes, and he was continuing to speak, and now it's 8 minutes, now it's 9 minutes. So there was a moderator there. He cleared his throat, hoping the preacher would hear and stop. Still, the minister droned on. Then the moderator lightly tapped the gavel to get the preacher's attention. Still, this preacher kept preaching. Now it's 20 minutes, and it's ruining the entire event because they have other things that are going to happen. And now the moderator pounds down the gavel loudly, and still the preacher is speaking. Moderator couldn't take it anymore. He took the gavel and threw it at the preacher. It barely missed the preacher and hit an elderly man who had fallen asleep in the front row. The old dude woke up, saw the preacher was still speaking, and then he said to the moderator, "Hit me again. I can still hear him." We've all heard that preacher, and sometimes we've been that preacher. Oh, not behind a pulpit, but we're the kind of person that when we come along, people want to go in the other direction. Because here comes you or me with our message, and it's the way we deliver it that drives people crazy. So let's take a master class from a master communicator, the Apostle Paul. Let's take a page out of his playbook on how to reach our culture with the gospel. And so Acts chapter 17 is the story of Paul bringing the gospel to the city of Athens. At this time, Athens was sort of waning from its former glory, but it was effectively the cultural and intellectual center of the world. It was the base of the great Greek philosophers like Socrates, Plato, Aristotle, and many others. Their thoughts and teachings still impact many today, as a matter of fact. So Paul's just sort of hanging around in Athens, and he does what you would do when you're in a city like that. He went sightseeing. I've been to Athens. We went there as a part of a tour to Israel and walking in the footsteps of Paul. And I've actually spoken on Mars Hill where Paul addressed these people. And so he's just checking things out. There's the great Parthenon, a temple built to one of their false gods. In fact, there were false gods everywhere in Athens. It was said it was easier to find a god in Athens than a man. It's estimated there were at least 30,000 altars erected to various Greek deities like Zeus, who was the king of all gods. And there's Athena, the goddess of heroic behavior. Epaphrodite, the goddess of love and lust. Morpheus, the god of dreams. Poseidon, the god of sinking ships. No, not really. That was some movie about the Poseidon. Forget it. That was actually the goddess of storms and earthquakes. And then finally there was Nike, the goddess of shoes. We know that for sure, okay? So all these various deities were there. And so Paul's just kind of taking it in. He's walking around the city. He's absorbing the culture. And now he begins his message in Acts 17, starting in verse 16, we read, and I'm reading from the New Living Translation. When Paul was waiting for them in Athens, he was deeply troubled by all the idols he saw everywhere in the city. He went to the synagogue to debate with the Jews and the God-fearing Gentiles and spoke daily in the public square to all who happened to be there. And he had a debate with some of the Epicurean and Stoic philosophers. Then he told them about Jesus and his resurrection. And they said, this babbler has picked up some strange ideas. Others said, he's pushing some foreign religion. Then they took him to the Council of Philosophers, also known as the Areopagus, and said, come and tell us more about this new religion. You're saying some rather startling things, and we want to know what it's all about. It should be explained that the Athenians, as well as the foreigners in Athens, seem to spend all of their time discussing the latest ideas. So Paul, standing before the council, addressed them as follows. Men of Athens, I notice you're very religious. If you were to give this statement today, you would say, a people of America, I see that you're into spirituality. That's effectively what he was saying. And I was walking among your many altars, and one of them had this inscription on it, to an unknown God. You've been worshiping him without knowing who he is, and now I wish to tell you about him. That's a powerful text, and we'll stop there. You know, we live in a unique time in American history. Our culture, our nation, is a lot more like Mars Hill than any other time. Mars Hill was the place where the philosophers would speak and trade in the latest ideas of the time. They were a completely secular culture. We're becoming more of a secular culture. So this is the audience, if you will, that Paul is addressing in his day. As verse 21 says, they spent all their time discussing the latest ideas. Sort of like an ABC religion. ABC, anything but Christ.
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1: You know, people will talk about anything. Oh, I believe in this, and I believe in a little bit of that, and I believe in some of this other thing, or I just made up a bunch of stuff, and this is what I believe now. And so here's Paul now with this challenge that's not unlike the challenge you and I face every day. How do we reach a culture like this? How do we connect to people like this? How do we tell them about Jesus Christ? Because really, as the Bible says, there's nothing new under the sun. Ecclesiastes says, history merely repeats itself. It's all been done before. Nothing under the sun is truly new. How true is that? It's just a repeat of it in a new way. Malcolm Muggeridge once said, quote, all new news is old news happening to new people. Right? So things are not as different today as you think they are. I think these first century principles apply to us in the 21st century. So how can we be better communicators in the time in which we live? Point number one, effective communication begins with a burden. Effective communication begins with a burden. Look at verse 16. While Paul was waiting for them in Athens, he was greatly distressed that the city was full of idols. He was greatly distressed. His city was full of idols. The word used here for distress means seizure, spasm, or outburst. So this is a visible reaction from Paul. You know, if you're upset by something, someone might say, hey, don't have a seizure, man. Paul was kind of having a spiritual seizure. He was just grieved to see the absence of the living God and in his place every conceivable substitute. And I wonder if you ever feel that way. I know I do. You know, when I look at a news site, it's so frustrating to me to see the evil in the world, the horrible things that people do to people, the wrong ideas that people fall for, the tragedy of so many human lives. And then we look at all these idols, all these false gods. I would say for us today, for us, celebrities are false gods. You know, what are they up to? What's the latest thing? What did they just post? Oh, wow, look at how they look here. And they're using all these filters. They don't even look like the people they are. And I think people sort of put these people on pedestals and these ideologies, etc. But I want you to remember something. When you look at people doing godless things, they are not the enemy. The devil is the enemy. I think we forget this sometimes. And sometimes even in our world of politics, you know, we get really worked up. They're so evil. They're so bad. Okay, hold on now. Here's what the Bible teaches. They are a sinner under the captive of Satan. Now, granted, they're doing evil things. What they're doing is wrong, but we're not supposed to hate sinners. We're supposed to love sinners. Hate the sin, sure, but love the sinners. Don't forget, Jesus was called the friend of sinners. 2 Timothy 2:26 says, pray that they'll come to their senses and escape from the devil's trap, for they've been held captive by him to do whatever he wants. Don't forget, you used to be one of them. How were you reached? By someone yelling at you? By someone hating you? No, I'm sure it was the love of God that got through to you, right? Someone showed God's love. Satan is the enemy. Sinners are not the enemy. They're under his control, and we're praying that they'll be set free. You know, it's interesting, that phrase that Paul uses, therefore people being held captive, it means they're caught alive. Caught alive. The only other time that phrase is used in the New Testament is when Jesus says, follow me and I'll make you a fisher of men, or a better translation would be, follow me and you will catch men alive. So here's the choice. They can either be caught alive by the devil, if you will, or caught alive by Christ through our evangelistic efforts. Bringing me to my second point, Paul was culturally relevant. He was culturally relevant. It's called reading the room. Paul quotes one of their secular philosophers to build a bridge to his audience. He says, I want to talk to you about the unknown God. I notice that you're very religious. Or as I said, we might say today, you're into spirituality. So, you know, this is a great way to start. And I do this all the time. You know, I do this when I preach. I do this one-on-one. I try to find a little bridge to walk over with the person I'm speaking to. I have a book called Lennon, Dylan, Alice, and Jesus. Now, I know that's a weird name for a book, okay? So, you know, I've done some other biographies on Johnny Cash, Steve McQueen, Billy Graham. So this one is about these rock stars that are known by many people and what happened in their lives spiritually. And the co-author I work with, and I were able to dig up some really interesting things about people that are in the public eye who actually encountered Christ. I'm not saying all of these people are Christians. Some of them are, some of them aren't. But basically, my premise of this book is to show that no one is beyond the reach of God. So here's like John Lennon as an example. Of course, part of the Beatles. And everyone thinks John Lennon was the most anti-Christ guy that ever lived. Because after all, he wrote the song Imagine. Imagine there's no heaven, no hell below you, above you only sky, etc. He said, we're more popular than Jesus, speaking of the Beatles. Well, some things happened toward the end of Lennon's life many people don't know about. And that was a moment in his life where he actually professed faith in Jesus Christ. Now, granted, it did not last, but I explore that. What actually happened to this guy? And there's a lot of other things in there that you'll learn about people that have come to Christ. And I also deal with present day pop stars as well, many of whom have made professions of faith. I start the book with these words. There'll be three surprises when we get to heaven. Number one, some of the people we thought would be there won't be there. Number two, some of the people we never thought would be there will be there. Number three, we'll be there. So Because sometimes people misunderstand, I think, when I do things like that. Why are you talking to that person? And why are you doing this film here? And what is this all about? I'm trying to build bridges. I don't want to just talk to Christians. I want to talk to non-believers and tell them about Christ. Because someone did that for me. They came to my high school campus and they shared the gospel and kind of entered my weird little world. And I heard it and I understood it and I believed. And I want to do that for other people as well.

0: Good insight from Pastor Greg Laurie today here on A New Beginning. And he comes back to close our study time in prayer in just a moment. Now, Pastor Greg mentioned his book, Lennon, Dylan, Alice, and Jesus. 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Just click the store icon at the top of the page. Lennon, Dylan, Alice, and Jesus. You'll find it's a fascinating read. But listen, if you've never come into a relationship with the Lord, we'd invite you to do that today. It's just too important to put it off. Pastor Greg, what would you say to the listener who wants to make that change right now?
1: What I would say is, he's only a prayer away, which means if you will call upon the name of the Lord right now through prayer, he will hear your prayer and answer your prayer. Listen, if you want Jesus Christ to come into your life, if you want him to forgive you of your sin, if you want to know that you'll go to heaven when you die, just pray this prayer right now after me. Just pray, Lord Jesus, I know that I'm a sinner, but I know that you're the Savior who died on the cross for my sin and rose again from the dead. I turn from my sin now, and I choose to follow you from this moment forward as my Savior and Lord, as my God and my friend. In Jesus' name I pray. Amen.
0: Amen. 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Well, Pastor Greg, we're excited to make available your new book called What Every Growing Christian Needs to Know. Now, we're likely speaking to someone who genuinely loves God, but feels stuck, stuck in the same exact spiritual rut they were in last year. You know, what does spiritual growth actually look like for the typical believer trying to juggle work and kids and bills and laundry and traffic and life, you know?
1: Yeah, life, that's right. Well, that's a great question. And I would say that we need to understand that the Bible says the just shall live by faith. It doesn't say the just shall live by feeling. Our feelings can mislead us. We can have highs and lows. Sometimes we don't feel so good. But we need to discipline ourselves to do certain things that will help us to grow spiritually. And we just keep walking forward, put one foot in front of the other. And I know we feel we're so busy. We'll say, I don't have time for the Bible, but you have time for television. You have time for podcasts. You have time for doom scrolling on your phone. You have time for a lot of things. The reality is you make time for what matters to you. So make time for the Word of God. So I talk about that and a whole lot more in a new book that I've written called What Every Growing Christian Needs to Know. And we talk about those disciplines, those things that every Christian needs to keep in play in their life to be balanced spiritually and to continue in their spiritual growth. And so we want to send you this book for your gift of any size. Let me explain that for a moment, because we could obviously just offer it for sale. But the reason we say for your gift of any size is because we don't want anyone to say, well, I can't afford that and I can't have a copy now. No, we'll get you a copy. Whatever you send, we'll send you a copy in return. But there's somebody else that would say, well, I can afford that and I can afford to give extra so more people could get a copy. That's great. We appreciate that. And we take any resources we receive from these special offers that we make available to our listeners. And we use them to continue on in our ministry. And We teach the Word of God. You already know that if you listen to A New Beginning. If you're a new listener, welcome. Glad to have you aboard. And then also, we proclaim the gospel on this program, as you know. And we constantly, what we call, throw the net, which means we give people the opportunity to accept Christ. We lead people in prayer. And Dave, as you know, we have thousands of people pray this prayer with us each and every year. I can't tell you how many times I've met people who never took the time to write us, who will tell me in person, I was listening to your radio show and I asked Christ to come into my life. So, man, I just love that. And maybe that's happened to you. And by the way, if it has happened to you, if you have come to Christ listening to A New Beginning, there's actually a special number set up that you can call and we'll record your story and we just might play it on the air for the other folks. So what is that number, Dave? Do you know?
0: Yeah, it's 866-871-1144. And that's a special number just to record your comments, not to request this book. Again, 866-871-1144.
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1: Let's pray. Now, Father, use us to be your light in this dark world. There are so many people that don't know you. They don't know anything about you, and that seems like a bad thing, but in some ways, it could be a good thing because there's no preconceived notions. They're kind of like a blank slate. And we have the answer, the powerful Word of God, the life-changing message of Jesus Christ. Lord, we want to give that message to as many people as possible. We commit ourselves to you now. In Jesus' name we pray. Amen.

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4: Pam and I asked the question several years ago, like, what has really made our relationship work? You know, because it's easy to talk about theory.
3: Yeah, this is good.
4: But, like, what really made it work? And what we came up with was we decided early on to be tough on ourselves and tender on each other.
5: That's Bill Farrell, and he and his wife Pam are with us today on Focus on the Family with Jim Daly, and we're so glad you've joined us. I'm John Fuller.
3: John, you and I both know people that have hit the wall just a few months or years into their marriage. It just becomes a place that they're not as happy as they thought they would be. Some couples are facing that intense conflict right now, and if that's where you're at, we want to help. Focus is here for you, so please get in touch with us. We have so many great resources, including a marriage intensive. It's 4 days, typically, and you spend about 38, 40 hours working on your marriage. It's one of the best things that we have going here at Focus. It has a post 2 year survey of 80% of those couples still married and doing better. So I'm proud of that, and I will continue to talk about it from time to time. Oftentimes, husbands and wives, they just feel so disillusioned because their marital experience has not met their expectations. And today we're going to talk with a wonderful couple about how to really do marriage so much better.
5: Yeah, they've been married for over 40 years. Bill and Pam Farrell have been here a number of times, and they always get a great response from our listeners. We've got a couple of their books that are kind of paired together, a His and Hers edition of Marriage Meetups, a planner for couples who want a productive, passionate, and purposeful life, and we'll post more details about the Farrells and this bundled resource at our website.
3: Bill and Pam, welcome back to Focus.
6: So good to be here. Yay.
3: I love your enthusiasm.
4: Isn't that fun?
6: It is fun. Y'all.
3: Well, let me ask Bill, is that fun?
4: Yeah, and it's genuine. Like she,
3: absolutely.
4: I told Pam early in our marriage, you cannot drink coffee because you came into the world pre-caffeinated.
3: That is very true. Pam is loaded with energy. Okay, so early this morning, I was getting ready for the show and I was reading the prep, and Jean sat down to have a cup of coffee with me. And
6: nice.
3: She was saying, you know, I kind of explained the concept of marriage meetups, and she said, oh, I like that. And I was like, really? See, today's your chore is to win me over.
6: Awesome.
3: But my wife, she loved the idea. She said, we should do this.
6: Amen.
3: So I think
6: we're going to
3: be starting to do the marriage meetup weekly.
4: You mean we're Gene's advocates today?
3: Yes, absolutely.
5: This is an intervention.
3: This is the beat down of Jim Daly. But, you know, frankly, that's what's funny. I mean, I think typically opposites marry. Not always. And I get that. But I think in this area, Gene really connected with the concept of having a weekly marriage meetup and talking things over. And I was like, I've got so many meetings. That's not a meeting I want to have. And that's probably something you encounter all the time,
6: right?
3: Oh,
6: it is. But, hey, it's got some upsides to this meeting that probably your other meetings do not have. Yeah.
3: That is well said. Invest wisely.
4: And, you know, John, in your introduction, you mentioned we've been married over 40 years, which – seems kind of impossible, like it gets here so fast, but we didn't write this book early, even though we've been doing this our whole marriage.
6: Right.
3: Well, that's
4: because
3: good.
4: The reaction we get is, really? Is it that much
6: it's
4: work?
6: It's like homework.
4: Like really?
3: I feel so stupid right now.
4: And we, you know, we've been asking ourselves, okay, how do we do this in a way that people can relate to?
3: Mm-hmm.
4: Because when you say, hey, you should have a business meeting with your partner, like, I do those. I have plenty of those. I don't want to do that with my spouse.
3: Right.
4: And when the whole COVID shutdown hit, you know, and everybody was just home, we thought, this is a good time to get this written.
3: Yeah, so, yeah. I mean, you guys have been practicing this for a long time.
4: Yeah, and the reason why I think people resist it is the big disruptor of intimacy is responsibility. So when you get married and you're, you know, you first add it, your responsibility is off on the side and you're just focused on each other. And then every year adds more responsibility.
3: Yeah.
4: And pretty soon it gets in the way of intimacy.
3: You know, I relate to Jean's enthusiasm. It's like for her, it's a solution to something she's, you know, wanting. You know, let's clarify some of these things, et cetera. Well, let's get into it. How did the meetups, the marriage meetups help you two with conflict and disagreements over parenting? Let's go right to the jugular.
6: Right? Yeah. I'm glad that we started doing a marriage meetup before we were parents, because even some of our discussions, we call it our Monday morning marriage meeting. That's what we called it.
3: And you do it on Monday, no less.
6: Yeah.
3: Okay, you're really winning me over here.
6: I know. If it was a pastor, so Monday was our day off.
3: Okay.
6: So that's why it landed there.
3: Yeah.
6: He was a youth pastor when we first started. So some of our conversations were even about, like, when do we want to have kids? You know, how many? So sometimes you tackle some big issues, and sometimes it's the little annoying issues that you tackle.
3: Oh, give us one of those.
4: Let me give you a specific example.
6: Yeah.
4: So Pam and Zachary have this, like, connection to each other because they just get one another.
3: Yeah.
4: Zachary has a completely different personality from me, so I have to learn about Zach. I don't instinctively get him.
3: Mm-hmm.
4: So he's in high school, and we decide he needs to get a vehicle before he leaves to college. Well, for me, getting a vehicle is a very practical discussion. Like, we need to find something that's practical, something that's reliable, something that will suit his needs. But Pam and Zachary have an emotional connection to this vehicle.
6: Right. Zach
3: wants a particular one.
6: Yeah, lifted truck, you know, with big wheels. Totally impractical. But
4: so I come to the meeting and
6: himself.
4: And I'm thinking, we have to have a budget for this.
3: Yeah.
4: This purchase. We have to have reasons why it's a good vehicle, and it needs to be relatively economical. Those are not the reasons that Pam's bringing to the
3: meeting. That sounds like a Honda or a Toyota to me.
6: Right. Which our third son did drive.
3: Yes, right.
4: And the first time Pam said to me, we need to get him a truck or he's going to be mad for years.
3: Oh, now the leverage.
4: And I'm like, who cares if he's mad?
6: And I'm like, honey, it's his person. It's like how he expresses himself. And, you know, he wants to make a statement. He lives big.
3: Okay.
6: He ended up getting a scholarship.
4: So I'm sitting in this meeting going, I trust Pam. And I know Pam understands Zach better than I do. But I don't like her reasoning.
3: I love this honesty.
6: But, you know, so we had that space that was set there, and we could take our time over a few weeks to make that decision. Yeah. And so we decided we did need to bring Zach into this, and he did
3: good.
6: Need to have a budget and et cetera. So if he could find what he wanted under the budget that Dad said, yay, you could have your lifted truck.
3: That is the benefit of that. Let's talk about the three components of marriage meetings.
6: And he still drives a truck.
3: A lifted truck, no
6: he
3: less.
6: Does.
3: What are the three components?
4: So the first one, which I actually think is the most important one, is affirmation. Because
3: okay,
4: this
3: sense.
4: Meeting has to be different than every other meeting you have. Like when you go into a business meeting with business partners, you're not worried about the emotional climate of your relationship. You're not worried about when we're done with this meeting, are we going to like each other enough that we would like to make love to one another? Like those don't come up in business, hopefully. But in your marriage, in your marriage, those things are vital.
3: Absolutely.
4: I wanted to, like one of the things I learned early is I have to set a tone with Pam that says, the only reason I'm having this meeting with you is because I love you enough to connect my whole life to you. So the affirmation in this meeting starts with a prayer with one another and a compliment. So either something I love about you that I've seen this week or a reminder of why I married you. So it sets the tone that I'm glad to be here because of who you are.
3: That's a beautiful example. That's affirmation. What's the other two?
4: So the
3: habits?
4: H is habits. Because if you're going to organize your life, you have to develop habits. Like doing your budget, it's not an inspirational activity in life. Coordinating your calendar for the week is not an inspirational kind of thing. Identifying what projects you have to finish this week as a couple, those are just, that's the work of marriage. And if you can turn those into habits where it's not an insult that I asked you about your schedule this week. It's not an insult that we're talking about money. It's not a, hey, I hate the way you spend money and I want to tell you right now. It's how do we manage our money in a way that works? And if you develop those habits, it takes some of the emotional steam out of it.
3: Right.
4: Plus, the other thing that I wish I'd known earlier in marriage is the general rule in life is that your emotions always follow your decisions.
3: Huh.
4: So if you can take the decisions of your marriage and turn them into habits where every week you're effective at making decisions together, it creates an emotional environment between the two of you that's satisfying. And if you're not good at making decisions, it builds resentment and it builds this kind of negative tone. So 20 years into marriage, you're like, we don't like each other. And I don't know why.
3: Yeah.
4: It's probably because you weren't good at making decisions along the way. Mm. And so the emotional atmosphere just eroded.
3: Yeah, that's good.
6: And also part of the habits is you pull forward anything that was not finished. So an unfinished decision, an unfinished, you know, attitude or heartache. You don't just like shove it under the rug. You just move it forward a week and say, okay, how you feeling? Is this a good time to talk about it? And for Bill and I, the money thing, sometimes it's a longer discussion and sometimes it's like, okay, is this a week I can spend money or not? You know, it's real simple. Yeah.
4: And that's really helpful because there are some things in life you can't solve. If you have a special needs child, you don't solve that child.
3: Right.
4: Pam mentioned we're in the tail end of caregiving. We couldn't solve my parents.
3: Right.
4: Their needs had gone higher than they used to be, and we have to endure it, not solve it. And if you can bring it forward, you can say, we just need to keep praying about this because we don't have a solution.
3: Right. And but, you know it's got some time limit, but you don't know how much time.
4: Right. But together, like one of the hardest things to maintain, I think, in marriage is the notion we're really better together.
3: Yeah, but it's a great goal.
4: Yeah, because
3: it's the right one.
4: As you get more responsibility, it tends to make you more independent. So saying, hey, we don't know what to do about this, but we're in it together.
3: Yeah.
4: It's a good way to remind
6: us. And having a template, like the marriage meetup is like the actual template that we have used for 42 years. So these are the components that we've seen work for us. So we like to say coffee plus conversation equals connection. That's really what
3: for
6: a marriage
3: meetup. For the non-caffeine people, you could have, you know, a nice ice water or some lemonade.
6: I have green tea now.
3: So that's affirmation and habits. Affection's the third. Describe affection.
6: And so one of the best parts is we decide what day we're going to have what we call red hot monogamy. Like, you know, there's the payoff. This is a business meeting for married couples. We like this.
3: Yes.
6: And so that's a part of the marriage meetup. But also it's bookend, that affection. Early on, you know, you give that prayer, that verse, that compliment. And at the end, we pray over each other and we thank each other for something we saw during the marriage meetup. And so it's bookends of love surrounded by a whole lot of productive work.
3: Mm-hmm. Yeah, it's good. I like it.
4: Right. And the affectionate part of marriage, early on, it's easy to do. But the longer you're married, the more deliberate it needs to be. So if you're going to keep dating your spouse, it's because you decided to.
3: Right.
4: If you keep expressing affection to one another in either private or public, it's because you chose to. And if you set a legacy for your kids and grandkids that they see that you're in love, it's because you chose to. Because, again, over time, you tend to fall into a rut if you don't fight it. And so keeping affection on the forefront. Like we never end a meeting with, okay, we're done.
6: No, no.
4: We always end it with, thank you for spending this time. Thank you for being this person right here in my life. And then pray for each other.
6: Then usually kiss.
4: It sets a tone that, okay, we could have another one of these. Because if it ends tense, you're like, I'm not going back there.
6: And we encourage couples to like do it in a place that's romantic to you. We had a little bistro under a tree with cute little lights, and you know that made it seem more romantic. Or might be your favorite breakfast place. That's what ours started out being, just our favorite breakfast place. Or it could be two cozy chairs, you know, in front of a fireplace. But make it some place to look forward to as well.
5: That's good. Mm. Some great ideas from our guests today, Bill and Pam Farrell, on Focus on the Family with Jim Daly. And you can find more insights in the book they've written. 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And we've got those books, a bundle of them, for him and for her, at focusonthefamily.com/broadcast.
3: You mentioned money, so let's go to that. I'm sure everybody's probably leaning in right now. That's one of the big issues in marriage, and we hear from so many people on this topic of finances and how to handle your finances. So what are those common approaches to money?
4: So before we share those, just let me quickly say one of the reasons why money is an issue is because money is emotional for everybody.
3: Huh.
4: Jesus even said, where your treasure is, there will your heart be.
3: Yeah.
4: Like most of us think it should be the opposite way around, you know, where your heart is, there your money is. Jesus says it's just the opposite. So we're all emotionally attached to money. And we begin to realize, well, that's why couples argue over money, is they're expressing who they are through the way they like to handle money.
6: So like some people, authority is what motivates them. And so these are the big decision makers. You know, oftentimes they'll run, you know, companies or be entrepreneurs. They're used to money is just a tool, you know, to make life work.
4: And people who love authority, like when they make a decision and people follow it, they like it. So they use money that way. They push their agenda and they get their decisions in play. Mm. And if everybody's on board with it, it works well. But not everybody is motivated that way. And the way I like to say, like, we don't necessarily marry opposites. I think we marry what we don't have.
3: Yeah.
4: So we fill in the gaps in our life. So people who are motivated by authority aren't going to marry people who are motivated by authority with money.
6: That would be a big clash.
4: Right. The second one is some people use money for attention.
6: That would be me. I love the look on my daughter-in-law's when I say, hey, I'm going to pay for us all to go to the spa or to get a pedicure. I love that my money can go to create family vacations, you know. So,
4: well, Jim, you can imagine. Like
3: I'm already imagining.
4: This was a big challenge for me.
6: Because I'm pretty spontaneous, too.
3: Yeah.
4: But she doesn't have bad ideas.
3: Right.
4: You know, so when she comes home and says, hey, Bill, look what I did for our kids.
3: You did what?
4: You know, part of me is like, man, our kids are, they're fortunate to have you as their mom, but what were you thinking?
6: And Bill's like, but that budget, like that wasn't even in the budget. Yeah. Right. Yeah. But I work really hard for my money. And finally, so.
4: And you know, we went to the financial seminars early in our marriage on how to budget your money, how to manage your money. And there was no chapter on what Pam was doing.
3: Yeah, okay. She's creating her own chapter.
4: Out of the box.
6: There were some rules, like anything over a certain amount, I had to ask, you know, we had to ask each other if that was okay. You know, so we kind of gave some honor to each other.
4: Right.
6: But the more I made my own money, the more I thought, oh, that's like a kind of a dumb rule. I should be able to spend my money.
3: So that's authority. What's the next one?
6: So that was attention.
3: Oh, that was authority and attention. Uh-huh. And the third one.
6: Acceptance.
4: Right. And this is my primary approach. And I like when money is a non-issue. So I want our financial system to create peace. And she was looking for memories.
3: Yeah.
4: And if the memories came at the price of the peace, it was hard to enjoy the memory.
3: Mm-hmm. Yeah, that's a good way to look
6: at it. Out of honor to Bill, I knew he would have more fun if there were peace in the relationship.
3: Yeah.
6: So the marriage meetup is where we forged all that kind of stuff out.
3: Yeah, let me ask you this, because again, it's probably all of the hot topics in marriage this would apply to. But, you know, just listening to your ability to understand each other is critical. Because you could be the person or your spouse is the person that doesn't understand.
6: Right.
3: You know, they... You're conveying that I wanted to help Bill, and Bill's saying the same of you. What about that relationship where they haven't matured to that level yet? It's still about me.
6: Right.
3: And it's about my fund, and I'm negotiating way up.
6: Yeah.
3: And if you don't like it, we're going to have a problem.
6: Right. Then
3: what do you do
6: conflict.
3: With that when you're not looking at each other's best benefit?
4: Well, Pam and I asked the question several years ago, like what has really made our relationship work? Because it's easy to talk about theory.
3: Yeah, this is good.
4: But like, what really made it work? And what we came up with was we decided early on to be tough on ourselves and tender on each other.
3: That's good.
4: And what I would say to the person who's fighting for
3: really
4: their
3: good.
4: Agenda, like, like I know I could say it as like a relationship coach. It'd be hard to say this as a spouse. But as a relationship coach, I would say to that person, so do you want to be right or do you want to be married?
3: Mm.
4: Because sometimes it just takes being tough on yourself and the assertive, you know, individual who thinks, well, if everybody lived like me, everybody would be better.
3: Yeah. Now, that may be the gold nugget. I mean, that just hits me really profoundly. So I appreciate that.
6: Yeah. Tender on yourself. That's right.
4: Because it's interesting. I kind of nuanced that saying of understanding because I concluded somewhere along the way, I'm never really going to understand Pam. But Romans 15:7 calls us to accept one another just as Christ accepted us.
3: Right.
4: And I realized I don't need to understand Pam. I just need to accept how she's wired and learn how to work with her.
6: Mm-hmm. And to be tender on the other, Philippians 1:7 says, it's right that I feel this way because I have you in my heart.
3: Yeah.
6: And really the marriage meetups just help couples keep each other in their hearts.
3: Well, and I so appreciate that. Yeah, I think the discipline of it, and even like what we're said at the beginning, where Jean was just, oh, that'd be awesome. You know, she was all in. Let me ask you in that regard, a newly married couple at your church was avoiding serious conversations. That's probably very typical. You get married again with these high expectations of what it's going to be like, and now it's not. And you're going, what happened? How did meetups help that particular couple, which again represents so many?
6: Right. So we have this sweet friend, and they're dear friends of ours. And they both had spouses that had left them.

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2: To people working, you know, for all the reasons that we know to make finances work and the household run, often both people need to be working, and we've got to make room for that and talk about how to do that functionally. So what happened in your case with you?
3: Well, we were living in Southern California, and I was pastoring. We had two little kids and one on the way.
2: Yeah.
3: And we realized we need to increase our income. We're just at a place we can't afford what we're doing on one income, but we feel called to this area. And on top of that, I know Pam is a very talented lady. Not only did I want her to have a career because our finances needed it, but she has a lot to say. She's very talented, and I knew she was going to want to do something productive. And so now we got this tense conversation going on. Does Pam get a job when we have three kids, and how do we manage all of that? Or do we chase the dream? Because I knew Pam wanted to be a writer. Like, Pam wrote her first book at 8 years old.
2: Right.
3: Like, I knew she was, in her heart, she's a writer. So I'm thinking, okay, how do we do this? You know, how do we make this work? Because we looked at what it would take to get her started in a writing career.
4: I had to finish my education.
3: And it's a slow rollout. Hmm. Like, it's not like she's going to start writing tomorrow, start bringing home a paycheck. It's going to be a slow rollout.
4: A few years.
3: Or she could start working and get an income going. Uh-huh. And if we didn't have a structured way to work through that, I think we would have had some pretty tense moments.
4: Yeah.
3: So if we had narrowed it down and just said, you just need to get a job because our family needs you just need to get a job.
4: Because in mixed all this, we were building a house too. So we like had emptied
3: stress
4: the coffers.
3: The
2: what other thing could we add to this? Yeah.
4: So Caleb is born. Bill had first said, let's finish your education. So Caleb is born. I take a year off, but then my passion for writing and speaking and creating a women's ministry globally just like shifts on. And Bill, he's like struggling with that passion. But at one of our marriage meetups, he said, Pam, I believe in you and I believe in the dream that's on your heart. And I don't want you to shortcut. I want you to develop that writing gift. And so
3: can I say just something?
4: Mm-hmm, real? Yeah.
3: Because I think, especially as Christian couples, there comes a point in your marriage where you have to ask, are we going to walk by faith?
4: Yes.
3: Or are we going to take control? Because, you know, we teach all the time that God gives people gifts. And I saw this gift in Pam. And I thought, if we develop this gift, it's going to be a walk of faith.
2: Yeah.
3: Because it's not clear how the first 2 or 3 years are going to work out. Mm-hmm. And so we're looking at this situation where I'm thinking, okay, if I think walking by faith is valuable, like, it's got to become important now.
2: Yeah.
4: And so Bill said, okay, we have $25 left in our account. You said this writer's conference costs $25. We're going to take that. And I want you to go to this writer's conference.
3: And she was still nursing.
4: And I know you're nursing. Oh, man. So I'm going to, like, you go down and I'll bring the baby down for a first break and you can nurse Caleb. And then I'll take the boys to the beach and then I'll bring them back at lunch and you can nurse Caleb. And then I'll take them to the park and I'll bring them back at second break in the afternoon and you can nurse Caleb. Then I'll take them home and I'll feed them. And by that time, you'll be back home to
2: nurse
4: Caleb. That's what happened at the conference, because I was like praying, Lord, what do you want me to write about? And I was chatting at the different tables with different publishers and about what I should write about. And every one of them saw what my husband did and said, you need to write about love. You need to write about relationships, because this is unusual.
2: It's so good. Hey, right at the end here, I've got to ask you this for those couples that are really struggling. So how would you encourage husbands or wives who feel disillusioned and maybe even disappointed in their marriage? Is this the magic bullet? Is this the thing that's really going to do it?
4: We have seen the marriage meetup be a wonderful template to move couples forward in their maturity towards one another and their maturity with God. Yeah. Really, if you ask Bill and I, what's the secret sauce to your marriage for 42 years, oftentimes we'll refer back, oh, marriage meetup is a big part of that secret sauce. But the verse behind it is what was carved

0: on our wedding presents, and that is, we love because he first loved us. And so growing in your relationship with God is going to help you grow in your relationship with your mate.
1: Yeah, no, that's good. Creates the foundation.
0: Right.
1: And that's important. Mm. And this is such a great concept, marriage meetups. Thank you for the work that you're doing and developing this tool. And I'm sure a lot of couples are thinking, we could do meetups like you're describing. It's so practical. And a wonderful way to focus on the positives in your relationship. Let us help you do that. Make a monthly pledge of any amount to focus on the family, and we'll put this pair of books into your hands, one copy for you and one for your spouse, so you can work on your meetups together. I think that's kind of fun. Of course, a monthly pledge helps keep you connected to the work we're doing here at the ministry. You're part of it, saving souls and doing so much more. And it also balances out our budget for the entire year so that we're more equipped to respond to the literally hundreds of thousands of couples who contact us for help.
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2: 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And don't forget to check out our free online marriage assessment, which is an easy way to get a quick read on your marriage and show you what's working well, maybe an area or two of growth. The details are at our website.
1: Bill and Pam, again, thanks for being with us. So much fun.
0: Oh, God bless you. Thank you. Love Focus on the Family.
1: That's very kind.
2: And thank you for being with us as well. Now, coming up tomorrow, we're going to be offering help and hope for parents who are dealing with an LGBT child.
3: But the child who's coming out today has been carrying this for days, weeks, months, and years, and are typically further down the road than the parent has any clue of.
1: Yeah.
3: And they do love their parent in most cases and know it's going to break their parents' hearts.
1: Yeah.
2: That's next time on Focus on the Family with Jim Daly. On behalf of the team, thanks for joining us today. I'm John Fuller, inviting you back next time as we once more help you and your family thrive in Christ.
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9: With SRN News, I'm Keith Peters in Washington. Former U.S. Senator John Sununu won New Hampshire's Republican primary Tuesday for the open seat he lost 18 years ago. Sununu defeated another former Senator Scott Brown and six other candidates to advance to the general election. He hopes to replace U.S. Senator Jean Shaheen, a Democrat who ousted him in 2008 and is retiring after three terms. The White House says the United States is banning dairy products, most alcoholic beverages, and motorcycles from Canada as the trade war between the two nations escalates. The ban will take effect in 3 weeks and comes after Canada imposed retaliatory tariffs on $20 billion in U.S. imports earlier Tuesday. On Wall Street, the Dow down by 628 points. 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
10: Tonight, expect mostly cloudy skies with warm and humid conditions and a low temperature of 68. Tomorrow will bring mostly cloudy skies with a chance of a thunderstorm. It'll be breezy, warm, and humid with a high of 81. I'm meteorologist Jason Katarina on Faith Talk 1500 and 101.5 FM, online at faithtalkdetroit.com.
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2: Ephesians chapter 6 and verse 12 reads, "We do not wrestle against flesh and blood, but against principalities, against powers, against the rulers of the darkness of this age, against the spiritual hosts of wickedness in the heavenly places." This is Max Lucado. Our enemy is the devil. At the end of this age, his time will end. Until then, expect our Father to show up. He will not sit still while Satan harms his creation. Our days are as dark as were the days of Elijah. Our God is as alive as he was in the days of Elijah. Dare we dream of a renewal that silences the stewards of Satan and reveals them for the frauds they are? Let's imitate Elijah. 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This is Max Lucado.
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7: In him is my identity. My sin buried his righteousness in my place. 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His hand, his working.
8: 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In today's episode, Pastor Brian shares a lesson from Philippians chapter 1. Dr. Chappell highlights the calling of this life, even in hard times. We are to proclaim the message of the gospel, for while there is glory to come, to live is Christ. You can find this lesson and many others when you visit unlimitedgrace.com. And while you're there, look for the children's book, Anyway and Always, written by Pastor Brian and his wife, Kathy. Through this book, the Chappells present the promise of the covenants fulfilled by Christ in a personal and meaningful way for young children to understand. Let's hear now from Dr. Brian Chappell as he shares the lesson, Unstoppable Joy.
7: Roll call was at 4:30 a.m. in Ravensbrück, the concentration camp in North Germany. Corrie Ten Boom would write about it later, saying that in the chill air at 4:30 a.m., even midwinter, the roll call would take sometimes up to 3 hours, in which the women would have to stand in ranks waiting for whatever arbitrary decision.
8: Let's hear now from Dr. Brian Chappell as he shares the lesson between a rock and a hard joy.
7: The woman standing in front of Corrie ten Boom, the Dutch girl, whose father, the watchmaker, had made a decision to hide Jews in their house, watched as the woman in front of her fainting from standing out in the cold, was then beaten mercilessly by the one they would call the beast of Ravensbrück, the hyena, the woman who took her rage unbridled out on those who fell. And that morning, as the woman fell and the beating was so intense, Corrie said, "I did not know if any of us would survive." And just as she herself was about to give up hope, there was a skylark who flew over the camp, whose piercing song went through the still, cold air in a way that all heads in the camp rose upward. And Corrie said, at that moment, she thought of the scriptures: as high as the heavens are above the earth, so great is the love of God for those who fear him. And in that moment, she said, I realized that the ocean of the mercy of God was more real than the cruelty of humanity. That there was that promise of God that she would cling to even in the midst of the awfulness of the concentration camp of Ravensbrück. For the next 3 weeks, right at roll call, the skylark flew and sang, giving them fresh hope and fresh courage. But as you think about it, even though Corrie was believing that God's grace and mercy was higher than the heavens, she was facing awful hurt and harm. Why not join the skylark? Why not go to heaven? Thousands already had in Ravensbrück. Thousands already had experienced the merciless nature of humanity. Why not go to the mercy and the rest and the goodness of God? Why not say, this is done. I want to be with God. It's not just a question of a little old lady in a concentration camp. It's the question of believers facing crisis or suffering or abuse or a shattered relationship or lost significance. Why not just go on? I believe that heaven is real, that God is good, that there's an eternal rest there, that the misery will be behind me. Why not just put it all away? It's even the question of an apostle. Why not just depart to be with Christ, which is far better? His answer is, the reason is because it's far better for you that the witness of the apostle remain. It's the answer that Christians have to have over and over again. Why not just depart? Why choose earth over heaven now? And the answer is because of the mission of Christ Jesus, which he gives to all who put their faith in him, that he has said, yes, there is glory to come, which is far better. But for now, to live is Christ. And that purpose and calling are so important that the apostle, even in prison, says, for me now, I will rejoice, for whether I'm bound to this Roman soldier or released to heaven, I believe that the mercy of God is going to go forward in his purposes for those who call him Lord. Why do we need that kind of joy? I mean, the answer is so plain, as the apostle describes it in verse 20. It is my eager expectation and hope that I will not at all be ashamed, but that with full courage, now as always, Christ will be honored in my body. I need joy even in the midst of suffering and sorrow and sadness and abuse and hurt. I still need this joy in me that God has some purpose for my life. And the reason I need it is because I need courage. Whether it's before boss or coworker or spouse or family tragedy or friends looking on, I want to speak with courage of the one in whom I have faith so that Christ be not dishonored. It's living for the sake of another. And the fuel for that kind of joy is itself explained in verse 19. For I know, Paul says, that through your prayers and the help of the Spirit of Jesus Christ, this will turn out for my deliverance. I'm needing the joy to be sustained, the joy that is my strength for the courage that I need. And where does that joy come from? He says, the prayers of God's people and the Spirit of Jesus Christ. It's a combination that the apostle consistently puts together in his epistles, that the prayer of God's people becomes the working of God by his Spirit so that the purposes of God go forward. It's the great encouragement that we take over and over again in our lives, that in our flesh, we are the candle of God by which he is showing his light to darkness. People around us, people who don't know, people who would reject it. And yet, by the prayers of God's people and the working of the Spirit of Jesus Christ, God is making known his name and accomplishing far more than we could ever imagine. It's the message of Romans 8, 26 through 28, where the apostle Paul, the same apostle, says, we don't know how to pray. Aren't you glad an apostle said that? We don't know how to pray, but the Holy Spirit intercedes for us with groanings too deep to utter. I'm falling asleep in my prayer, and the Holy Spirit is groaning before the throne of God with deeper intensity than I can muster. And the consequence is God, who knows the mind of the Spirit, now intercedes not only in according with the will of God, but Romans 8, 28, so that all things work together for good to them that love God and are called according to his purpose. The biblical perspective is that those who are consistently praying before the Lord, that their prayers and the work of the Holy Spirit make us co-creators of a new reality by which God is working all things together for good. And that's giving me such profound understanding of the hand of God on and in my life that I take joy in all circumstances. There is Corrie ten Boom, the young Dutch girl at that point going through the gate at Ravensbrück. She has on her person, smuggled into her clothes, a little Bible, condensed print, for underground workers. And as she watches the women being searched before they go through the gate, the one in the lines ahead of her, she recognizes the Bible, which is her source of hope, will be taken from her. And so she begins to pray, Lord, send angels to shield the eyes of the guards from the Bible so that I can keep it as I go in to do your work. And then she has this awful thought. Angels are transparent. The guards will see right through them. Still she prays, and as she gets to the gate, the woman in front of her causes a commotion. The guards all focus on the woman in front of her and push Corrie through the gate with the Bible in her hand. She has this wonderful sense God is with her regardless of what she must face. It's the reality that we have that God is working through us, that we take this pivotal understanding that through prayer and the working of the Holy Spirit, we have cause for joy even in the hardest of circumstances. And the prayers and the purpose of God are put together in verse 21, which is the fruit and the result of lives that see themselves as the candle that God is burning before the world. There Paul says these amazing words, for me to live is Christ, and to die is gain. Those dozen words, some Bible scholars say this is the apex of the statement of the gospel in all the scriptures. It's the most balanced statement, so much so that Martin Lloyd-Jones, the great English preacher, said, this, even to be explained, is to touch the balance and ruin it in some way. This is holy ground where God is stating so clearly and so compactly, this is the gospel. For me to live now is Christ, and to die is gain. This life or the life to come, both are put in front of us there, balanced perfectly for the work of the gospel. And even though it's holy ground, in this moment I ask you to walk on that ground with me, to put aside the sandals that you have of worn weariness or shame or guilt or hurt or abuse or suffering, and say, can we walk on this holy ground and say, what does it mean for me to believe, to live is Christ, and die is only gain?
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7: In this moment, I ask you to walk on that ground with me, to put aside the sandals that you have of worn weariness or shame or guilt or hurt or abuse or suffering, and say, can we walk on this holy ground and say, what does it mean for me to believe? To live is Christ, and dying is only gain. What would that mean? We almost have trouble explaining it because even the words that we take begin to upset the balance. For me to live is Christ. In the Greek, there's no word is, no being verbs. If you actually said it in Greek, you would say that simply, for me to live, Christ. As though the looking glass of the world that's bouncing back at us, our faults, our frailties, our crises, our difficulties, as though we have stepped through the looking glass of this world and we're on the other side in the new reality and are saying, for me to live, Christ, that's where I am now. That's my reality. That's my identity. Here am I in Christ. So much so that Christ now is the new reality for me, my identity itself passing away. What Paul would say in Galatians 2 and verse 20, I'm crucified with Christ. I no longer live, but Christ lives in me. And the life that I live in the flesh, I live by faith in the Son of God who loved me and gave himself for me. Somehow I have been eclipsed. And because I have been eclipsed, for me to live, Christ is my reality now. And the dimensions of that reality are made clear in the unfolding of the verses that are before us. Paul says in verse 20, right at the end, now as always, Christ will be honored in my body. As always? Paul, you have been a persecutor of Christians. You have murdered people for what you thought was faith. You have suffered. What do you mean? Now all that's shameful and difficult and dishonoring to Jesus. As always, Christ will be honored in you now. As though there's this eclipsing of the sin and the brokenness of the apostle's life. For him now, Christ is his new identity. The way Corrie Ten Boom would say it and the way she would share it with friends is to say, all the sin, all the shame in your life is taken away and cast into the midst of the sea. And the Holy Spirit, in the name of Jesus Christ, has put a no fishing sign on the shore. You can't fish in those waters anymore. Your sin has been cast away. Don't fish there anymore. That's no longer your identity. You are made by the work of Jesus Christ, one with his identity. Corrie Ten Boom struggled with that, honestly. I mean, we sometimes make her a saint in our notion of what it means to be such a person who gave herself for the sake of others. But she struggled, do you know, with what? With bitterness. The reason that she and her whole family were put into the prison camp was because they were betrayed by a neighbor that they had helped by sharing food under the Nazi occupation. And that neighbor began to believe, I can get a little more food if I turn in the 10 boons. And the neighbor did. And then you may remember that Corrie ten Boom went into the camp with her sister. And the guards, as the women were searched and stripped, leered at the women. She had trouble remembering it, particularly later in life when she met one of the guards who had done that. She struggled with the fact that her father would die, her sister would die, her brother would die, all as a consequence of the concentration camps. How does she forgive? How does she forgive the hyena who took those who were stricken and tortured them even more? Just some pleasure out of cruelty. But that wasn't even the hardest thing that she struggled with. It was after the camps. It was when she began to have worldwide ministry and fame by speaking of the reality of Christ in her life. And there was a couple that had supported her in ministry until they became jealous of her fame and notoriety and then tried to undermine it for their own sakes. And Corrie ten Boom was honest about how she struggled with unforgiveness and recognized the God who had forgiven her wanted her to be able to forgive others. And she would plead to God, give me the heart of forgiveness and forgive me that I struggle with it. And then to remember, my sin too is cast into the midst of the sea. I bear it no more. There is a no fishing sign there. I struggle. Yes, I struggle. But Christ is my life now. In him is my identity. My sin buried his righteousness in my place. And with that identity of who Christ is, I take not only hope, I begin to have perception of the reality of Christ in everything I face. I recognize to live Christ, not just in me, but before me is the reality of the working of Christ. His hand, his working. So that Paul himself can say at the end of verse 19, even his imprisonment will turn out for my deliverance in Jesus Christ. Hard words if you studied in Greek, because the word deliverance is just the word for salvation. Everything that's happened to me is going to work out for my spiritual eternity. Even this imprisonment, I see things happen that are good, things happen that are bad. I see the rejoicing of Christians and the suffering of the missionaries. And all of this, he says, is God's hand in my life, and I begin to believe it. So I have joy even in the midst of hardship. For Corrie ten Boom, that meant going through the gates and then being put in a dormitory built for 200, but having 800 women crushed into it for their daily existence. In such close proximity with so little hygiene, the lice began to take over, making miserable life for all of them. But it also meant the guards would not go in the place. And the women were saved from the molestation and the greater harms that could have come upon them. And Corrie began to see the hand of God. It's not just that he's in me. He's all around me. He is working. And because he's working, I believe not only is there some perception of Jesus around me, there is a purpose for my life. It's what the apostle will actually say in verse 24. To remain in the flesh is more necessary on your account, does he say to the Philippians, that God has put me here in this place, chained to a Roman guard. But I believe this is right, because the message is going to spread somehow by my faithfulness in this hard time. God has a purpose yet for my life. For Corrie ten Boom, what that meant was, as the lice began to occupy the building, remember she still had her Bible? Because the guards would not go in the building, the women, the 800, had prayer meetings with the Bible twice a day. Corrie would later write, I saw thousands die, but I saw many, many Jew and Gentile that went to be with God with Jesus on their lips. God still had a purpose. He was still working. He was still doing what he intended. Paul said, I'm in a prison. Some of you know exactly what I'm talking about. You feel imprisoned in a marriage of cruelty. Perhaps there is difficulty in your work situation. There are issues that you are facing and you say, I don't know why God would allow this. But if you actually believed, I mean, if it was possible to believe that for me to live, Christ, that somehow you believe the reality of Christ was here in the midst of it all, not only forgiving you and covering your sin, but the hand of God present, so that there was a purpose to witness before spouse, there was a purpose to witness before coworker and boss, that neighbors were watching you, and this was all part of the plan and the purpose of God for the salvation of many, that God would have a purpose in your life that's far beyond your seeing, far beyond your knowing, and God was actually working that way. What you would begin to plead is, God, if you have this purpose for me, then give your power. And Paul is saying, if Christ is your life, then that power is available as well. Verse 26, in me, he says, you may have ample cause to glory in Christ Jesus because of my coming to you again. Now, Paul has already said he may die. What does it mean to come to them again? It may mean that he'll be released from prison, come in the flesh, or it may mean that he will come with the angels. But whichever way he comes, he say, people will say, God is at work. And for that reason, as they see Paul's life, that candle of God, not only Christ within, but Christ all around, and now filling him with purpose, he begins to say, you're going to see me and give glory to Christ Jesus. His power is going to be at work so that ultimately you will point to him and say, look what God has done.
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3: Greetings, friends and new listeners, and welcome to this program of the Archie Hardy Ministries. I'm Sharon Knotts, thanking you for joining us today, because we know faith comes by hearing, and hearing by the Word of God. I'll be bringing you today's message entitled, The Mirror of the Man. This is a subject that is near and dear to my heart, because God's Word tells us to guard our hearts with all diligence, because out of it comes the issues of life. And the only true mirror that we can look into and know the truth of who we are is the perfect mirror of Scripture. It reads our hearts without distortion, and our hearts reflect the mirror of the man.
4: Now, I know I'm almost out of time. I'm not going to get to half of what I have down here, but that's all right. But I do want to get to this one thing. I had already started this message. I already had my notes together when I got this in the mail from, I'm on the David Wilkerson's mailing list. I don't know, some of you might be on his mailing list too. David Wilkerson is the one who started Teen Challenge, and he pastors a church in Times Square, New York. And anyway, this came this week, and I want to read this to you. I'm talking about how people out of their soul make a lot of rash decisions. And I thought this was very interesting. His message is called Giving God Full Control. But this is the part I want to talk to you about, because I had never heard this before. He says, we are now living in a time referred to as the blink generation. Has anyone ever heard that expression before, the blink generation? You have? Okay. He says, we're now living in a time referred to as the blink generation. And I don't mean bling. I know what bling means. This is bling. Not bling, blink. Blink your eye. Okay, that's what it is. B-L-I-N-K, blink. Okay? All of a sudden I realized that you might be thinking I meant bling. No, blink, as in blink your eye. We are now living in a time referred to as the blink generation. People are making major decisions in the blink of an eye. A best-selling book has been written on this concept. The title of the book, Blink. The power of thinking without thinking. The theory is, trust your instincts. Blink of the eye decisions prove to be the best. Think about all the hurried up language you hear. We hear every day. This is the offer of the century. You can make a bundle overnight, but you have to act right now. You only have a small short window of opportunity. Get on the bandwagon right now. Come on, move now. And he says the problem is such thinking has begun to infect the church, affecting the decisions made by blink Christians and even by blink ministers. Just a few years ago, the watchword among Christians was, did you pray about this matter? Have you sought the Lord concerning it? Are your brothers and sisters surrounding you in prayer? Have you received godly counsel? But in the past year, how many important decisions have you made where you have honestly took the time and the matter to God and prayed sincerely? Or how many of those decisions did you make in the blink of an eye? The reason God wants full control of our decision making is to save us from disasters, which is exactly where most of our blink decisions end up. And that is exactly what the Word of God is trying to tell us. If we will look into the Word of God, you say, well, this is a lot of information I'm trying to process here, and now I feel overwhelmed, and I don't know what to do about it. It's not hard. It's where we started. Start looking in the Word of God and continue therein. Read books like James. Read books like Proverbs. You want to know how to conduct your life? If you're young and you're on the threshold of your life and you've got many options and you could go many different ways, do you want to know how to make the wisest, best choices? Saturate yourself with the Proverbs. If you want to know how to make good business deals, if you want to know how to look for a job or get a promotion on the job that you are in or start any endeavor, buy a house because houses aren't cheap today. You make a mistake buying the house and you could really pay for it. buying cars, so many things. If you get in the Word of God and begin to read God's Word and continue therein, you will begin to see that the Lord will begin to show you where you're weak and where you're strong. See, He's not only going to show you the bad stuff, but He's going to show you where you're strong. And that's good, because when you know that you're strong in an area, you know that God can use you in that area. You can have boldness and faith and confidence in that area. But if you know that you're weak in some area, don't just, you know, ignore it and hope it'll go away. It's not going to go away. It's only going to get worse. But if you go to the Lord, He will begin to teach you and lead you and guide you. You can talk to God and say, God, I'm troubled about this. I don't know what to do. But what people do today is they just start out on a venture. Instead of seeking God and getting, as I just read what David Wilkerson said, be surrounded by prayer and letting God confirm His word. People say, I'm going to start out and do this. And if it's not God's will, then He can stop me. There's nothing in Scripture to validate that. I don't know where you got that and what message you got that from, but there's nothing in Scripture to back up that kind of behavior. But that's what people do today. And they act like it's great faith. I've got great faith. I'm going to go out there. I'm going to go start this church. I'm going to go start this business. I'm going to go do this. I'm going to go do that. And if it's not God, He can stop me. Well, God, number one, is not obligated to stop you because He didn't tell you to start it in the first place. And He just might let you go so you learn a lesson. So hopefully you won't do it the next time. Amen? That is not how it works. That is not faith. That's presumption. And when you presume something and you turn out to be wrong, then you're going to have to pay for it. But when you get down and seek God, and that's why husbands and wives need to be in agreement. I mean, hopefully no Christian married couple would make some huge decision that they weren't in agreement about. Hopefully one wouldn't just say, this is the way it is and I'm going to do it, like it or lump it. Hopefully that would never be the case, because all that's going to do is cause your marriage to suffer. If you come into agreement, and that's enough to keep you in prayer. That's enough to keep your nose in the Bible. That you come into agreement and begin to seek God and say, wait a minute, let's get the mind of the Lord on this thing. And you and husband say, I'm going to go and I'm going to pray my way, and you go and pray your way. And, you know, and be sincere about this, because if you're going to get down and just say a bunch of stuff, but you've already made up in your mind what you're going to do, you know, that's just a waste of time. But if you say, we're going to seek the Lord and we're going to see what God tells us, you will find out that when you come together, it'll usually work out that you're both on the same page. You both got the same idea. You both got the same witness. Or you both got the same misgivings. You both got that same uneasy little feeling down here. And when that lets you know that the Spirit of God is leading you and directing you. Something's wrong when one person is real gung-ho and the other person is like, no way. They can't both be right. So we got to find out which one is right. Amen? So we've got to find out. Because if otherwise, you're going to make decisions with this so-called blink of the eye. And you're going to suffer for it. God wants us to walk in the fruit of the Spirit. And it's easy to look in our lives. It's only 9 things. We have to check it out. Look and see. Do I see those things being produced in my life? If they're not, if you're weak in some area, that's where the Holy Ghost needs to work on you. And the only way He's going to work on you is through the Word. He might do it through the pulpit, through preaching, teaching, but you've still got to do your own Bible reading. I'm sorry. You cannot let somebody else read the Bible for you. You cannot depend on what you hear on here Wednesday night, Friday night, Sunday morning, Sunday night. That's not good enough. You've got to read the Bible for yourself. You've got to read the Bible. You say, well, I don't like to read. Well, is that your spirit talking? Is that the spirit talking? No, it's not. The spirit man loves. He says, in thy word, I meditate day and night and night and day. So all those things, just listen to what you're saying. I don't like to read. I don't get much out of reading. I'm not a reader. That's the flesh. That's the soul. You've got to tap into the Spirit. Now, not everybody's going to be a voracious reader. You know, there are some people like me, you know, I just read. I mean, you know, not everybody's going to be like that. I'm not telling you to be like me. I'm not asking you to be like me or be like anybody else. But I'm telling you, you've got to get in the Word of God. And if you'll start easy, if you're one of those people that's not a big on reading, start easy. Open up the book of Proverbs. There's 31 Proverbs. You can read one a day for a whole month. I guarantee you by the end of that month, you will be a changed person. You will be changed. You will find yourself going back with a red pencil. And you'll begin to say, I like that one. I got to remember that one. You'll find out, you know, sometimes you want to remember so you can tell somebody else. Next time they say that to me, I'm going to tell them this proverb so you can sound real wise and spiritual. Because you're telling them the Word of God. But that's all right, because the Holy Ghost will get a few in on you too. And after a while, he'll be saying, this one's not for her, this one's for you. Amen? But God's Word is good. I'm not done, but I'm finished. Amen? But I just want to encourage you to get in the Word of God, because I want to hear reports that people are walking in the fruit of the Spirit and walking in the Spirit. And when we walk in the Spirit, God's going to work everything out. There's no situation that you're in that's so hopeless. I don't care if you're ready. You say, oh, well, we're ready for divorce court. No, you're not. God hates divorce. Don't even put that word in your vocabulary. Get in God's Word. Get subject to the Spirit of God. Start silencing the emotions. Get away with God. Get quiet before God. Get in the Word. Silence your emotions. That's why the Bible says, be swift to hear and slow to speak. Slow to wrath. The wrath of man never works. The righteousness of God. Silence those emotions. He that handles a matter before he hears it, to him it is a folly and a shame. Amen. But he that handles matters wisely, to him it shall be good. Debate thy cause with thy neighbor himself. Discover not thy secret to another. So when you begin, these are all Proverbs. And there's tons of them that will lead you and guide you and will tell you how to behave and how to act. So that you can begin to be happy with your own behavior. And then you begin to see the fruit of the Spirit. And you won't hear those awful things come out of your mouth and say, my God, did I say that?
3: Amen. I hope you're being spiritually enlightened by our message, The Mirror of the Man. Proverbs 27:19 says that just as a mirror reflects a person's face, a person's heart reflects who he really is. And the book of James is the New Testament equivalent to the book of Proverbs and carries this metaphor over, stating that God's word is the perfect law of liberty, and like a mirror, it reveals the hidden man of our hearts. The problem is, James said, we're prone to get up and go our way and forget what the Word has revealed. It is only when we continue to look into the mirror of Scripture and act on it that we are justified and blessed in all our deeds. But most people, including many Christians, play the blame game. It's not my fault. And they conveniently suppress any pangs of conviction. For believers, this is very serious, because the Holy Spirit convicts us not to condemn us, but to bring us to contrition and confession and conversion. Fallacious reasoning, arguing beside the point, open the door to self-deception and presumption. And many Christians are not able to differentiate between their soul and their spirit, which can lead to natural carnal remedies that will only ultimately fail when it is the spirit that is under attack and in turmoil. When people live out of their souls instead of their spirits, they learn to calibrate everything on an emotional experience level. As believers, we must make conscious discipline not to let our souls be the boss. And as born-again, spirit-led Christians, we can. If you are a believer dealing with emotional, mental, and or spiritual issues, or if you know someone who is, you need this message in its entirety. The Mirror of the Man is available on one CD for a love gift of $10 or more for the radio ministry. 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
5: I'm convinced of this, that if Joseph hadn't told God's secret, he would have ended up in favor, in power in Egypt without all the trials, without all the problems, without the prison sentence, without all that happened. God had a way of doing it. But you see, when he got into it and let the devil in on it, then the devil got into it and messed the whole deal up. But God ended up getting victory out of it. If you read about that, it says that the word of the Lord tried. I think it was in Psalms that David said, the word of the Lord tried Joseph. In other words, the word that God gave him tried him. In other words, the circumstances looked like it wasn't going to come to pass. But he kept believing what God told him. When he's down in that well, he was a doer of everything in that well. They put him in prison. He ended up being the doer of everything in prison. He had favor. Even though he had disfavor, he ended up having favor in every situation. Well, this is what I wanted to point out to you. It's a sacred calf scripture to people, or this story is, that it took all the wilderness experience, it took all the trials and the problems that Joseph had to get him in a position where God could use him. No, that's not just simply not true. The fact is that he told God's secret, and the devil got a hold of it and tried to kill him and almost succeeded and almost stopped the thing. So be careful what you tell. Don't go telling everything that God reveals to you. God doesn't want you telling everything that he reveals to you. The Lord said this to me several years ago, and if you'll do it, I know it'll work for you. He said to me, you need to go back and read the Bible like you never heard it before. Now that may sound strange to you, but I just simply did what the Lord said. I just started reading the Bible like I never heard it before. He said, just forget everything you ever heard about it and go back and read it like you never heard it before. Now let's go to another passage of Scripture in Daniel, the 3rd chapter. This is the story of the 3 Hebrew children. Now here is another sacred cow Scripture that actually was put here to give victory and to give you insight into some things, but people have allowed it to hold them in bondage. Now let's read it, and I'll point it out to you as we go along. We're in Daniel, the 3rd chapter, and you know the story there was Nebuchadnezzar had made the decree that if they didn't bow down and worship, he's going to cast them into the fiery furnace. We'll read from the latter part of verse 15. Nebuchadnezzar said, but if ye worship not, ye shall be cast the same hour into the midst of the burning fiery furnace. And who is that God that shall deliver you from my hands? Shadrach, Meshach, and Abednego answered and said unto the king, O Nebuchadnezzar, we are not careful to answer thee in this matter. If it be so, our God whom we serve is able to deliver us from the burning fiery furnace, and he will deliver us out of thy hand, O king. But if not, be it known unto thee, O king, that we will not serve thy gods, nor worship the golden image which thou hast set up. Now here's what I want to point out to you. All of the messages that I ever heard up to a few years ago, until I heard the faith message, indicated and quoted this scripture as saying that the 3 Hebrew children said, if it be so that our God decides to deliver us, then he will. But if he decides not to, we still want to let you know that we're not going to serve your God. Now that sounds pretty good on the surface until you look into it. And then it becomes totally ridiculous. Now let me show you why it is ridiculous. First of all, let's look at what Nebuchadnezzar said. You'll be thrown the same hour in the midst of the fiery furnace. Then they said, if it be so. Now, if it be so what? If it be so that you do what you said you were going to do, Nebuchadnezzar. Now, you can't interpret it that if it be so that our God decides to deliver us, and I'll point that reason you can't interpret it that way in just a little further on here. But let's go with this right now. If it be so that you do what you said you was going to do and do throw us in the furnace, then our God whom we serve is able to deliver us out of the fiery furnace, and he will deliver us out of your hand, O King. Now, that's what the

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2: 5 minutes, or less than that. So you see, that's the reason you can't interpret that scripture that way. They're not saying, if our God decides to deliver us, He will. If our God decides not to deliver us, we'll just burn for Jesus, or we'll just burn for God. No, no. They're saying, if you decide not to do it, we want you to know that if even you repent of what you're saying you're going to do and decide not to punish us for this, I still want you to know that we're not going to serve your God, but our God is going to deliver us. Now see, it's very obvious that they're not going to serve anybody's God if they're a sinner and if they're burnt up. So they can't be saying, if God doesn't deliver us, we want you to know that we're not going to serve your God. What are they doing? They're making a decree. They're decreeing a thing. They're decreeing it by faith. Now in Job, I believe it's the 22nd chapter, he says, decree a thing. The word says, decree a thing, and light shall shine on your path, and it shall be true to you. They decreed something by faith. They said, we want you to know that our God, whom we serve, is not only able to deliver us. You see, in full gospel circles, you don't find people that, at least not many people, that don't believe that God is able to deliver in any situation. Oh, they'll say, yes, I believe God's able. Certainly God's able. Well, it's not a matter of just believing that God's able. Well, we have to believe that God is willing to do it. So the three Hebrew children made the decision and said, now we're not going to serve your God, and we declare here and now that we are not going to serve your God. If you do what you said you was going to do, and do throw us in the furnace, our God is going to deliver us. Thank God he did deliver them, didn't he? And you know the story. The king got some mad. He got some of the strongest men in his whole kingdom and had them thrown in the fire furnace. Not only that, he heated the furnace 7 times hotter. Now, isn't that just like the devil? I mean, you think you've been in fiery trials? And they heated that furnace 7 times hotter than it had ever been heated before. Never been heated that hot before. But it didn't change the three Hebrew children. You see, they were steadfast. They were fully persuaded. Now, if you want to know how you get fully persuaded about the things of God, I think one of the classic examples of that is Abraham. When he heard what God said, he believed what God said. He believed God, and it was imputed to him for righteousness. And you know what he did? He went about saying what God said. He proclaimed what God said. Even when he was old and beyond the place of fathering a child, he just agreed with God and just began to say what God said about him. I'm the father of nations. He called things that were not as though they were. Now that's how the Bible says that he became fully persuaded. He was fully persuaded. Now, that's the reason that many people, that's the reason some of you had problems in life. You've never been fully persuaded of the promises of God. You've never looked at these scriptures in the light of the way we've looked at them today. You see, religion and religious traditional ideas have made the Word of God of none effect. It has taken great truths in the Bible that was great scriptures that would be armed weapons to you to fight the devil. Supernatural weapons. And because of religious tradition and man's ideas, it just kind of glazed it over and turned it around and made it look like it was a detriment to you and a way to suffer instead of a way to victory. But I want you to know the three Hebrew children, they believed God, they believed in the God that they served and said what he would do. Somebody said, you just never know what God will do. Well, if you know what God will do, he'll always do it. Now, I won't let that just hang there for a little bit. See, it's the people that don't ever know what God's going to do that God doesn't do anything for because they're not believing anything. But if you know what God's going to do, he'll always

0: always do it. What you believe in. He'll do everything you believe him to do. He'll do everything he said he would do. But you have to believe it and you have to act on the Word of God. I'll tell you, it brings great victory when you get fully persuaded of the Word. I think these are some of the most important things that we could teach along this line, because people are held in bondage by it. And these scriptures were given to you to set you free, not to hold you in bondage.
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1: Kicking Over Sacred Cows. Now, you may think, well, what in the world are you talking about, kicking over sacred cows? Well, you know, over in India, some of the religions over there will not allow people to eat the cow because it could be their grandmother come back as a cow in the afterlife, you know, or whatever. Now, we don't believe that way here, but there are people that certain scriptures in the Bible hold them in bondage because of what they believe about it. For instance, we talk about on here the chastening of the Lord. Do you realize there are many people today that believe that God chastens us with sickness and disease and with problems in life, and that the problems and the troubles and the things that we go through in this life is what's perfecting our faith, and it's God's will for us to go through all these things? Well, nothing could be further from the truth. The Scripture says Jesus is the author and the finisher of our faith. No, God has not hired the devil to perfect your faith. 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It's because you acted on the Word. You act on the Word of God in any situation in faith, and it will cause you to be stronger. The trials, the troubles, and the problems come in life because Satan wants to put you 6 foot under. That's offer number 7203, Kicking Over Sacred Cows.
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5: With SRN News, I'm Keith Peters in Washington. Republican John Sununu will face Democrat Chris Pappas in November in the race to replace retiring U.S. Senator Gene Shaheen in New Hampshire. Sununu was ousted from the Senate by Shaheen in 2008. He was one of two former senators seeking to return to Washington. Pappas left his seat in the 1st Congressional District after four terms to run for Senate. Investigators are working to figure out what happened in the crash of an Amazon cargo jet in Miami that killed five people on the ground. The Boeing 767 overshot the runway, hitting a van and an SUV. Five people working for a cleaning service died when the van was struck. The National Transportation Safety Board is focusing on the lack of a system to stop speeding jets at the airport. More details at srnnews.com.
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10: Foundations of Freedom, a look at America's founding principles and the leaders who shaped our nation.
11: Ronald Reagan understood that preserving liberty required more than defending it. It had to be taught. In his 1989 farewell address, Reagan warned America about the danger of losing its national memory. If we forget what we did, we won't know who we are. Reagan understood that a free nation cannot preserve principles its people no longer understand. Every generation must learn why America's freedoms matter, understand the sacrifices that secured them, and accept the responsibilities that come with self-government. Liberty cannot be simply inherited. It must be intentionally passed from one generation to the next. Because when we fail to teach the meaning of freedom, we eventually lose the will to preserve it. So, are we preparing the next generation merely to inherit liberty, or teaching them why it is worth preserving?
10: Foundations of Freedom, a look at America's founding principles and the leaders who shaped our nation.
11: Ronald Reagan understood that preserving liberty required more than defending it. It had to be taught. In his 1989 farewell address, Reagan warned America about the danger of losing its national memory. If we forget what we did, we won't know who we are. Reagan understood that a free nation cannot preserve principles its people no longer understand. Every generation must learn why America's freedoms matter, understand the sacrifices that secured them, and accept the responsibilities that come with self-government. Liberty cannot be simply inherited. It must be intentionally passed from one generation to the next. Because when we fail to teach the meaning of freedom, we eventually lose the will to preserve it. So, are we preparing the next generation merely to inherit liberty, or teaching them why it is worth preserving?
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6: Good evening and welcome to another edition of What's Right, What's Left, the voice, the legendary voice of the Christian resistance on this September 8th, 2026. And tonight, my illustrious producer is none other than Style.
7: Hey, Pastor, how are you?
6: I'm doing pretty good tonight, and I have a very, very good guest tonight, a very special guest tonight, and I'm going to get to her in just a minute, but before we do that, we want to go a little bit in prayer, and I would ask that you folks out there, wherever you be, that you join me tonight as we petition our good Lord for this radio program, because this is kind of a special program. It's about most important issues of our day, the most important. And so let's pray. Heavenly Father, Lord God, we just want to hold this radio program up to you tonight. Ask, Lord, for your intervention. Lord God, that hear this message tonight, reach the hearts and the minds of the people, and it bears much, much fruit to your glory and to life, Lord. These things we ask in Jesus' precious, precious name. Amen. And tonight, my special guest is a lady named Autumn Stephenson. And are you there, Autumn?
8: I'm here. Thank you so much for inviting me to spend some time with you and your audience tonight.
6: All righty. Well, you know, no one should be surprised that women facing crisis pregnancies who choose abortion feel, though they do not have the emotional or financial support to choose life. But did you know that 60% of post-abortive women would have chosen life had they felt that they had sufficient emotional and financial support? Joining me today to talk about this is who you've just heard, Autumn Christensen. And we've got two names, Autumn, because did I get the right name first, Stephenson?
8: It's Autumn Christensen, actually.
6: Christensen, yeah. All right, because he misspelled it here. But anyhow.
8: Oh, dear.
6: I didn't mean to rename you here tonight, but anyhow. Autumn Christensen.
8: No worries.
6: And she's the executive director of Her Plan, America's Pro-Life Safety Net, a graduate of Covenant College, who worked on Capitol Hill for 15 years. Including over a decade with the Congressional Pro-Life Caucus. So back in 2020, Autumn helped launch her plan offering 800 vetted life-affirming providers across seven categories of care for abortion and vulnerable women. And I'm going to get into our message here first thing tonight, the Bible study, very quickly. Now, this is a Bible study that probably I have done this Bible study more than any other Bible study except for the Resurrection Sunday studies or the birth of Christ. And there's a good reason for it, because of the importance of this message. And here, America, God has blessed America so abundantly. The freest nation in the world, the most prosperous nation the world has ever seen, even today when the media keeps trying to tell us the economy is bad, the economy is booming. The most generous nation, always there to help when there's earthquakes or hurricanes or whatever. America's always there to aid and other countries here. But America has a cancer. And that cancer is, well, it's her national sin. And folks, let me tell you, the very worst sin that could ever be committed is what is called the unforgivable sin, and that's denying the Lord Jesus Christ. Next to that, the worst sin that can be committed, and we see that throughout the Word of God, is the sacrificing of the children. And that's exactly what's happening in America today. You have child sacrifice in a huge, huge way. And God brought the very harshest punishment on any people for that particular sin. And we're going to start tonight in Genesis. Again, this is a familiar passage of Scripture to many of you. And we're going to start in Genesis chapter 1, verse 28. Now, this is the very first command that God gave mankind. And God blessed them, and God said unto them, be fruitful and multiply, and replenish the earth, and subdue it, and have dominion over the fish of the sea, and over the fowl of the air, and over every living thing that moveth upon the earth. That was the very first time he gave that command. The second time we see is in Genesis chapter 9, verse 1. And God blessed Noah and his sons, and said unto them, be fruitful, multiply, and replenish the earth. And the fear of you and the dread of you shall be upon every beast of the earth, and upon every fowl of the air, and upon all that moveth upon the earth, and upon all the fishes of the sea, and to your hand do they deliver. Now this is called the Noahic covenant. This is God's covenant with mankind, and it's the start of divine human government. This is divine human government. He goes on, and we're going to see here as we go, there's 5 points of this. The very first point is to whom it was given, and we'll jump ahead a little bit, and we'll read that. And I will establish my, verse 9, I will establish my covenant with you and with your seed after you, and with every living creature that is with you, of the fowl of the cattle, of every beast of the earth, with you, from all that go out of the ark to every beast of the earth. And I will establish my covenant with you, neither shall the flood be cut off any more by the waters of the flood, neither shall there be any more flood to destroy the earth. And God said, this is a token of the covenant that I will make between me and you and every living creature with you for perpetual generations. Now, so this is a covenant that spans all dispensational periods. This is an everlasting covenant that God has made with man. And so that was the very first of those. Who did God make this covenant with? The second was what we read here in the beginning, the intent. And the intent we read in verses 1 through 4, and then let me pick it up in verse 3. Every moving thing that liveth shall be meat for you, even as the green herb have I given you, but flesh with the life thereof, which is the blood thereof, thou shalt not eat. So here now, the intent, that was the intent, verses 1 through 4. Man was to govern for God. Man was to govern for God. And then we get to the most important point, and that's the most important point. This is the entire purpose of divine human government, folks, the entire purpose, right here. And surely your blood of your lives will I require at the hand of every beast, will I require it at the hand of man, and at the hand of every man's brother will I require the life of man. Whoso sheddeth man's blood, by man shall his blood be shed. For in the image of God made he man. Now, here again, that the entire purpose is given right there, to preserve the image of God, that being man. Remember, first command he gives to be fruitful, multiply, fill the earth. He gave it again in Genesis 9:1. And here now, he's given it for the third time. And you be fruitful and multiply and bring forth abundantly in the earth and multiply therein. Now, the fourth point you find actually in Psalms 119. But that was the means by which man was to govern for God. The means that man uses. That's laws, God's laws, God's statutes, God's ordinance, God's commands, God's judgments, God's precepts, etc. These were what man was to use, that God provided for him to govern. And then the fifth point was very simple. All those peoples and nations that would be in compliance of the very first four would be at peace and not at war with God. And so here today, not too many nations, I don't think, on this earth are at peace with God today, folks. But anyhow, the seriousness of this sin, of child killing, is a very, very serious sin. It's, again, this nation is standing in the shadow of a holy and a just God. And with that, you're not going to believe what just happened to me here, Autumn. My, I told you before, we were having some problems with the internet. All of those, my questions that I was going to, my whole program just died on me, just disappeared. So, yeah, but I have kind of a backup here, I think. But these were the older questions. I didn't have time to get the newer ones. So maybe these will work out here.
8: I'm sure they will.
6: All righty. So, Autumn, I was encouraged to learn that the whopping 60% of women who have had abortions would have chosen life for their babies if they had received the emotional financial support they needed at that time. Where does that statistic come from?
8: Yeah, you know, it's really, really interesting. I think sometimes it feels like a head scratcher to go back and look at this research and see that it shows 60% of women who have had abortions say, hey, that wasn't actually what I had hoped for. If I had had more financial or emotional support, I would have made a different decision. But the reality really is that looking back on their experience, this research was published by Dr. David Reardon. He is a very highly respected researcher. He's an associate scholar at the Charlotte Lozier Institute, and he is has published this research in a peer-reviewed journal, so a top-level journal, and that peer-reviewed journal means that it was reviewed by people who do not agree with what you and I believe about the importance of the dignity and respect for that unborn human life and the dignity of that mother as well. But according to the research, that 60% would have chosen life if they had had the emotional and financial support that they needed at the time. And in fact, that would mean, you know, today there are 1.1 million abortions every year. That number has gone up in recent years due to mail order chemical abortions, which I hope we can talk about a little bit more in a few minutes. But if we could help those 60% of moms, that's over 600,000 lives that could be saved. And so that's really a rallying cry for her plan. And we are really also interested in supporting and affirming the moms who make the courageous decision, despite all that cultural pressure, all the pressure that says, you know, hey, you're not... you don't have the resources, you don't have the finances, you don't have the education, you shouldn't have that baby. When they choose life, they are really standing up to cultural pressure to abort. And so her plan is all about them stepping in and meeting those needs and helping communities to meet needs in their own community so that moms have the support that they need and deserve.
6: Well, you know, I remember Dr. Wilkie years and years ago, back in the very early 70s, when he said to me, by that time, you know, I was, back then I was actually a young man, believe it or not, but anyhow, he said, son, in fact, he used to refer to me, he said, I won't see it in my lifetime, he said, but you'll probably see it in yours, but we'll overturn Roe v. Wade. And I thought, we got to get this done now. I mean, we can't be waiting, you know, you're still alive. You're not sick or anything, are you? But now I understood. He saw what was coming. He saw the battle that we had in front of us, and it's been a battle. It's been a real battle. all of these years, fighting for life. I never would have thought it would have taken us this long, but here now, so we overturned Roe v. Wade, and because of now the chemical, they keep coming up with new ways of killing people. I'm going to just jump a little bit off your schedule here and ask you about this, because here, with what's been happening on the news with this woman that killed her three children, you know, this is obviously, I don't have a bit of doubt that woman had demonic oppression. She was being demonically oppressed. And here, but what has come out of this is a cult. The death culture is so heavy. The death culture out there is so heavy. Now you've got these women out there with their little dolls, and they want the right to kill their babies. And we've saw what has happened here, Autumn, in Massachusetts, and in, well, what's worse, California. California is the worst of all. You can kill your baby 28 days after it's born. That's evil to the point. But now they want to pass it in Virginia, too. And I watched in New York. I mean, we really went after things when the House of Representatives cheered. They cheered that they can kill their babies. They had a party. You just saw there in Virginia and Massachusetts where the governor signed that, and they cheered that they have a right now to murder their children. And now with this latest thing already, we've had another woman who went ahead and killed her little boy. It's a satanic, and it's child sacrifice. It's nothing less than child sacrifice. Where do you think that mindset is coming from, other than right from the depths of hell?
8: Well, it is such a tragedy. Every loss of a child born or unborn, every desperate situation like those that you mentioned is just a tragedy. And it's very interesting, you know, Massachusetts just recently enacted a law allowing abortion right up until birth. And as you mentioned, New York and California are known for having enacted what they call shield laws. And what they mean is that they will shield the traffickers. They will shield the individuals who are mailing abortion pills into pro-life states. That was their response to the Dobbs decision and the overturning of Roe, was to mail these drugs in. And, you know, it's really important to remember what happens when those drugs are mailed out to women. It means that women don't have the basic safety screenings that they deserve for their own health. It means that they can more easily be pressured and coerced into having an abortion. And it even means, unfortunately, that her home becomes the site of her abortion, and she may be confronted with having to decide how to dispose of the remains of her unborn child. So the impact, the trauma that creates, and the opportunity for people who are not even pregnant, maybe not even women, to obtain the drugs and then to sneak them into their girlfriends or their daughters' drink, and actually force women to have abortions, even women who desperately want anything different, is just really, really traumatizing. So, you know, New York, California, they are a haven for mail-order abortion and breaking pro-life state laws. Louisiana has filed a lawsuit against the FDA to try to bring an end to mail-order abortion. So we really give all of our prayers up for Liz Murrell, the Attorney General there, as she continues to battle to crack down on mail-order abortion and all of the damage that it's doing to the unborn and to their mothers as well.
6: That's amazing. Let me ask you this, because to me it's very obvious. You know, judgment begins in the house of the Lord, and in that house, in that pulpit. And had the pastors in this country, had the pastors been bold and brave, and did what they should have done. You know, I remember back in the early days, there was 100 of us went to Washington, D.C. 100 pastors, and there should have been 100,000 going and marching here. But they're not preaching about, this is a horrible sin. You see, what I just read you out of Genesis 9, what God is saying is this, that if you kill your child, you deserve, one, to die, and two, if you're unrepentant, then you deserve to burn in hell. The pastors are not preaching that message. And let me tell you what happened. One day I had a conversation with a pastor, and he said, you know, I agree with what you say. It's America's national sin. It's wrong. There's no doubt about it. But Pastor, I could not preach that message in my congregation. If I did, I would offend so many women that have had abortions. And my answer to him was, do you think maybe if you've been preaching against that horrible, horrible sin, you might not have so many women in there that have killed their babies? And this man actually looked at me, and he said, I've never thought of that. You know, I can't believe it. But this is a horrible sin, and people need to, the preachers need to be letting the people know that. And right now we see that there was a big battle with that woman that killed her three children, the two groups of people out there that were adamantly opposed to each other, and about, it looked to me like about 90% of them were women on both sides, those that were pro-life and those that were not. And here, you know, that's, again, like I say, well, what do you think? Do you think the pastors have fallen down on the job?
8: Well, you know, it's an interesting scenario that you described for the pastor who said, you know, he's concerned about the impact on the women in his congregation who have had abortions in their past. One of the things that we are so excited to be doing at Her Plan is to help individuals and communities and churches find their place to support women who might be considering an abortion, and also women who have had abortions. And at herplan.org, we have a pathways program that provides a number of models to help individuals and churches find the way that they want to really do more to affect the life issue and to support moms who choose life, and that also includes being there for moms who have had abortions and are seeking forgiveness and healing and reconciliation. And so one of the things I would say to a pastor like the one that you described is to go to our Pathways program at herplan.org and seek out an opportunity to start a abortion healing program within their church to start to restore the wounds of this impact of abortion on our culture. You know, 50 years of abortion has really led to a systemic pressure to abort across all of our major social institutions, whether it's academia or Hollywood or the media, the so-called mainstream media, the pressures that women feel because of the arguments that we to legalize abortion that make it sound as if she's pregnant, her only option is an abortion. And we know that there are many, many courageous women who make a decision despite very difficult situations, despite abandonment from their partner, from the father of their baby even. They make that decision to protect their baby from abortion and to go on and often be a single mother. And so I think that that really gives us a mandate and an opportunity to support those moms. In many ways, they are like modern widows and their babies, modern orphans, that we are called upon to serve and to support. And when we do that, it opens up a healthy conversation that helps women avoid making that terrible decision.
6: Yeah, we've always been right there when they want to keep their baby and they're being pressured. We run right to their aid. Hold tight. We'll be back right after this.
7: The doctor did our dirty work, so now we pay the bill. We thought he solved our problem, but our life's a living hell. I toss and turn in bed at night, 'cause God, it's hard to sleep. In my heart and in my mind I hear

God, the choice of life belongs to you. It wasn't hers or mine. And I know she feels the same way too. Sometimes I hear her cry. How can we ever be the same or live with what was done? Instead of these two broken hearts, God, we might have had a son.

0: No, you didn't have to die. You didn't have to die. If the pastors had got the message out the way they should have, and people, well, if they were obedient to God. But you know what? That reminds me here, Autumn, of a story. We've had many cases in this ministry over the years where women were, these young women who were about to commit suicide. Those wouldn't have had abortions, but those that were on their way. One night, I'll never forget, it was a program we were doing, and a woman called in. She was, you could hear, it was raining out real heavy, and you could hear the rain and hitting, and she was about to go and drive off a pier in Lake Erie. She was going to drive out because she was pregnant, and she had no place to go. She had no help, and so we prayed. We prayed, and she said the sinner's prayer, and she received Christ as her Savior, and she ended up having twins. And we got her all that help that that she needed here. We got her to the crisis pregnancy center. Another woman on television. I was doing a radio program there in Van Wert, Ohio, a Christian network, and a woman called in, and she was on her way too to the abortion mill, and she had been listening to the program, and she was telling me the reason she had to go, and we had to. We discussed it, we prayed, and she ended up, a year later, she too had twins, believe it or not. And then there was a third one, and then we have a song about that called The Preacher, and it's a true, true story about, I was out in front of the abortion mill, and it was still there on Blood Alley in Cleveland, Blood Alley, called Blood Alley. On all four corners, you had a bloody abortion mill. And we ran them. Well, actually, there were five altogether. I ran four of them out. But there's still Ohio's biggest abortion mill. The one preterm has stayed there. But that was a true story. And that woman came early in the morning. It was still dark out. And I confronted her. And she got on her knees in 6 inches of snow and said the sinner's prayer. And they told her her baby was going to be born without a brain. Not a thing wrong with that baby. And today the baby's probably 50 years old. And, it's amazing. The fact that last I heard he was a preacher years ago. But let me tell you about one other real quickly, and I'll let you comment on all this because this has to do with what all you do here. I came home at exactly 10 o'clock. I know I stepped in the back door, and the phone rang. I picked it up, and it was a woman on the line. And she says, you probably don't remember me, she says, but I'll never, ever forget you. She says, it was exactly 10 years ago today, at this time here, exactly, and you told me that if I had that abortion, and that was a preterm, if I killed that baby, that I would not have a good night's sleep. And I told her back then, I said, you'll have nightmares. You know that, but you'll hear your baby crying. And I talked to her, and she said, I laughed and mocked at you. Well, you were right. She said, you were right. She said, I haven't had a good night's sleep. And she said, unless you can give me a reason, today will be the last day. I can't take it anymore. I says, yeah, I can give you a reason not to kill yourself. I said, come to church tomorrow morning. That was Saturday. I said, come to church tomorrow morning, and I'll give you a real good reason not to kill yourself. Well, she did. And sure enough, she had slash marks on her arms where she had tried to slit her wrists, but she never, finished it. But anyhow, we had two women in that church at that time that had had abortions and repented of their, and they, in fact, some of the most active warriors we have in our movement are women that have had abortion. And so they said it, and convinced her, and we led her to the Lord, and well, she's out there fighting for life now. And so go ahead and tell the folks, because you provide a lot of that same kind of help, don't you?
1: Yes, we have built what we call the pro-life safety net. So unlike sort of the social safety net you might hear people talk about, that's very much about government programs and financial assistance in that way, this is really about building a locally based community that is ready to support moms so that they have the support they need to choose life in difficult situations. You know, I was thinking as you were talking about the scripture that says that the devil prowls around like a roaring lion looking for someone to devour. And often he really thrives on isolation and darkness. And so the moms that you described sound like moms who were really in desperate situations. They felt very alone, likely, felt that this was the only option, that they simply couldn't carry their baby to term, and couldn't parent successfully. Those are the kinds of fears that bounce around in our heads, and the best thing to respond to those is a local community that's ready to welcome her with open arms. And often the concerns that she is thinking about are related to finances. They're related to her own mental health. They're related to kids she may already have. The majority of women today who have abortions actually already have children at home, and they're very concerned about whether they can afford childcare, whether they can afford to feed those children, to keep a roof over their heads. And so the pro-life safety net centers on the amazing work of pregnancy centers, and then also things like recovery and mental health programs that will be life-affirming, so that if she is worried about her baby because she has been using drugs, that she would be able to get into a recovery program that would affirm her decision for life and help her to maintain and gain sobriety and to overcome that addiction. Faith-based organizations that will help her to find work and to find childcare. Those types of things are sometimes just a little bit outside of what you might think of as a pro-life ministry, but truly, the needs of moms, majority of women who have abortions are also living near the poverty line. They are really all of those Christian ministries and faith-based ministries in your community. It's time for them to come together and to support. And it's time for anyone listening to think about what is the opportunity that you have to serve moms in your community. And that's why at herplan.org, we have what we call our Pathways Program to help you find the path for how you can serve. And the first thing I want to say is this is not just a job for the women in the church or the women in the community. This is a job for men too. There are a lot of things that men can do to step up and fill the gap of other men who haven't stepped up to support a woman who finds herself unexpectedly pregnant. One of the things that we can help to start through our Pathways program is oil changes. So inviting women to come to a local church and to, on a particular day, get free oil changes. And that ensures that their car can keep running. And if their car is still running, they can get to work and then they can pay the rent. And so all of those things that might be a little bit outside of what you think of when you think about pregnancy, maintaining her home, getting involved in supporting her in addressing legal issues that she might be facing. If you have a legal background, you know people in your community who do. Those are all ways that you can get involved in your unique calling, who God made you to be, what your skill set is, to offer that up to support pregnant moms in your own community. So that's what our Pathways program is all about. We really lean into helping individuals find their individual calling to serve moms in their own communities.
0: And so you also provide things like, diapers and clothes for babies and cribs and things like that. I know yeah. That's what we do up here, and I know that there are not many, but there are homeless shelters for women, and they have several homes in our area for simply for pregnant women that they can stay there until they've had their babies, and then for a period after that they can. So, but you know, in the beginning, back in the early days, we didn't have any crisis pregnancy centers. When I first got moving there, we had very few. We had a start in that. What you're doing today we were just getting started in trying to provide those things.
1: There is such a tremendous history of pregnancy support organizations that are strategically placed to meet moms where they are and to provide them with support. And you're absolutely right about diapers and baby supplies. Pregnancy centers are a fantastic place to volunteer, offer to bring over, pick up some extra diapers when you're at Walmart, bring them over to the pregnancy center. And if there's not a pregnancy center in your area, you can find pregnancy centers in your area through our website at herplan.org. But if there's not one that's close by for moms in your community, you could also consider having a baby closet in your church where you make known to the community that you want to bless moms in need with the supplies that they might need for their baby.
0: One of the things that we're doing here in our area, and we're about to do another one, is drop boxes where at the fire stations we're putting in, and they're not cheap. They're very expensive, these drop boxes, and within 15 minutes after a baby is dropped off, that's for these women that have their baby, instead of throwing them in a dumpster or something like some of them will do, they can take that baby and they can put it in that drop box, and it's especially made Dropbox, like a survival type of box, and within 15 minutes, that baby will be on her way to a hospital, and it'll be put up for adoption. And so that is something that we're working on more and more here. It just seems like, you won't get any help from the so-called mainstream media in announcing and letting these women know. It seems like one of the biggest problems that we have is trying to get the word out to let them know that there is this help out here.
1: Yeah, such a good point. The firehouses and hospitals that have the boxes that have these, they're temperature controlled, they're safe for baby. Mom can leave the baby there in a safe place and then anonymously, and then the baby can be taken to the hospital and receive the care that they need. It's a great response to the abandonment of children and of newborns by moms who don't really know what to do. And that is a great resource and something that I wish more people knew about. And then, of course, also supporting the moms whose children end up in foster care after they choose to support. A way that we can support those children is to wrap our arms around foster families and to help for the church to be the place where foster care systems know that for children whose mothers were not able to parent, that those children would be placed in safe and loving homes. It's a great opportunity for churches to be involved and for individuals within churches to be involved in answering some of the more tragic moments in our culture.
0: Have you been able to get any of the big corporations, like you mentioned oil changes, like Valvoline, mm-hmm. To donate to the cause of the unwed mothers?
1: Well, one of the things that we've been really pleased about is at the local level within communities, for Christian Brothers Automotive, some of their locations have partnered with us. There's a Aikens Ford in Georgia has partnered with one of the churches that we worked with there. So working with those mechanics at the local level has proven very successful, and it's really exciting to see, guys get out and be able to go out and spend a day changing oil for moms with young children and who are struggling, and to be able to give back to their own community. So not on the national level at this point, but certainly at the local level, it is a real blessing to invite, especially I love how we can invite men into serving women who've made that courageous decision for life.
0: Well, you're right about one thing. A lot of men don't think about a lot of that. They might think about, well, babies need diapers, but they don't think about things like bassinets or cribs or blankets or whatever, but they can help. I know I know we've provided a lot over the years. We have up here Birthright and that, and we have brought in all kinds of baby things into and donated them. People drop them off to church to for these women. And there's a big need for them out there. You're absolutely right. And so, where are we gonna? What do we need to do for the future? Where are we going with this? Because, you know, there's this biggest division. How are we going to stop the mail order death pill?
1: I certainly recognize that the Attorney General out of Louisiana, Attorney General Liz Murrell's case, she actually has a hearing in that case tomorrow, the 9th of September, where she is suing the FDA to try to stop the approval. You know, it was the last administration, the Biden administration, that approved mail order abortion. This administration needs to put an end to the mail order component. She's arguing for the health and safety of the women of Louisiana in her case. And so that is something that I think is worth watching really closely. And I think the other part is just, you know, on one hand, we need to be active in fighting for the pro-life laws and protections and fighting against, you know, Virginia, Idaho, Nevada. They all have ballot initiatives this fall that are designed to

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2: The churches need to be, you know, more involved. 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I don't understand why it seems like more of these women didn't come to us for help. The help was there. 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The ones that did come to us for help, they all got help. Okay, but you know, that's, I think, one of the biggest problems is, I don't know.
3: The awareness. You're hitting on a good point, that the awareness of the solutions and the support that's out there and the willingness to help moms is not there, because certainly the media and politicians advocating for abortion argue and insist that the pro-life movement is not ready to support moms, and nothing could be further from the truth. And a lot of times we're working hard behind the scenes, supporting moms day in and day out. And it's opportunities like this one on your show today to be able to share, and we can spread the word person to person that the support is there. We have over 8,000 resources on our directory at herplan.org. Which is a great place to look for, whether it's a pregnancy center or it's a Christian counseling center or it's a single mom support group or a child care program. There are so many resources out there, and we will always need more. We will always be seeking to grow that pro-life safety net, but getting the word out and sharing how much we want to and do celebrate moms who, against all the odds, recognize that they have the strength and they have the drive within them, that they're made in the image of God, and that they're able to step up and be there for their baby, even when it seems like an impossible decision, is such a great opportunity for us.
2: Well, Autumn, I want to extend to you an open invitation. Anytime that you need to get an announcement, there's something that you want to get out to the public, you just please let them contact me, and we'll give you the airtime to do that. Can you tell the folks how they can get involved and help you give them? Is there an address? Do you have a phone number that they can call and say, you know what, I'd like to volunteer?
3: Sure, absolutely. We would be delighted. First of all, thank you for the invitation. I really appreciate the opportunity to spend time with you and your audience this evening, Pastor. And if anyone listening is interested in helping to be a part of the Pro-Life Safety Net, go to herplan.org. You can click on a quiz that'll help you find your place, the opportunities that might be a good fit for you to get involved in your own community. So check that out on the website. And then we would just also invite anyone who's thinking about these issues to access our prayer guide, which is right there on that same site on herplan.org. In the Pathways program, they can see Pathway to Pray, and we have a 30-day prayer guide. It's a wonderful opportunity to pray for women in your community and pray that God would reveal to you the special calling he has for you to be a part of the pro-life safety net.
2: Well, again, I want to thank you. What you're doing, there's no more important ministry than what you're doing out there right now. Again, the Lord Jesus came to give us life and give it more abundantly. And we're in a nation where we're facing, you know, the death culture today. You had these people just over the weekend. They had in Chicago the Deathocrats, and I've officially named them officially Deathocrats now, where they came right out and said there that this is going to be a violent revolt, a revolution here, and there's going to be gunfire in the streets. And so we're really at a time where life, the pro-lifer is becoming, the righteous are more righteous, and the unrighteous are becoming more righteous, but now is the time.

0: to run to this battle, and again, there's no more important cause than to stop the killing of the children. And so, again, I want to thank you for what you're doing, and again, I want to extend that. When you need airtime, you need to get a message out, you let me know again. And so thank you, and God bless.
1: It's my pleasure. Thank you.
0: And thanks for being here with me tonight, and hopefully we'll have you back soon again. Maybe you can give us some updates on what's happening.
1: All right. Sounds good.
0: Have a great night. We're up against a hard break. So God bless again, and have a great night. And one more time, thank you so much for being here with us tonight. All right, folks, we're coming up to a break. We have a whole lot of stuff we're going to do. I'm going to open the phone lines right off the chute here in the next hour and take your calls. We have a lot of articles, a whole lot of articles to cover tonight, too. So things that are happening out there today. What I just mentioned, you know, the Democrats, they've come right out now and said there's going to be a violent takeover. There's going to be a violent revolution, and there's going to be shooting in the streets. Now, I'm going to tell you this. Those rhino Republicans, you guys ought to be afraid, because you never have the courage to stand up. And you prissy preachers, you better run and hide, because you're not ready to stand your ground. We'll be back right after this with more. Don't go away.
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5: Ronald Reagan understood that preserving liberty required more than defending it. It had to be taught. In his 1989 farewell address, Reagan warned America about the danger of losing its national memory. If we forget what we did, we won't know who we are. Reagan understood that a free nation cannot preserve principles its people no longer understand. Every generation must learn why America's freedoms matter, understand the sacrifices that secured them, and accept the responsibilities that come with self-government. Liberty cannot be simply inherited. It must be intentionally passed from one generation to the next. Because when we fail to teach the meaning of freedom, we eventually lose the will to preserve it. So, are we preparing the next generation merely to inherit liberty, or teaching them why it is worth preserving?
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0: All righty, we are back, and the phone lines are open at 216-901-0933. 216-901-0933. You know, here, the Smithsonian Museum of Natural History have been replacing actual history with revisionist history, propaganda, folks, real propaganda. The founding fathers are now being portrayed, and this has been going on for a while. This isn't something that's new. Well, I remember really coming against some propaganda there a few years back when Obama was in office. It was bad. So not as, you know, the founding fathers portrayed, not as founders, but as slave owners. Here again, You have sodomy, transgenderism, as women. Sodomy and transgenderism is now here portrayed to be or issued as a women and children's articles or issues, women and children's issues. And then, again, anti-America. It's now, again, right at our nation's capital, is promoting anti-Americanism. So the commies are saying that their takeover is going to be violent. Now, as far as, again, I was saying to those, because it always happens. The Rhino Republicans never have the courage to stand and fight. They always have the courage and to betray, to betray. And I just hate those. I hate betrayal. I hate to see that what's happening. You've seen what's happening to President Trump so many times, but you know we all should hate betrayal within the Democratic Communist movement. Though betrayal within that system, if you can betray someone of standing, as someone of power and authority, if you could betray them and take them down, then that adds to your standing within the because, again, the Democrats or Deathocrats are exactly the opposite of what God's Word, the Bible, teaches. Whatever, you know, the Bible teaches, they're going to be in the opposition. And treason and betrayal, are sins. But for Democrats, that's why they like it. That's why they embrace it. And so, anyhow, we see Trump is kind of floating the plan out there today for, I'm not sure how this is going to work, but for stay-at-home parents. Now, here, it's kind of an opposition to the jobs report that came out today. The jobs report that came out here, the market for those out there today without a college degree. We're talking blue-collar workers. We're talking about those that are welders, plumbers, carpenters, electricians, masons, mechanics, and so on. They're booming. They're booming. They can't get enough of those. But how can you... How could you be stay-at-home people and do that? I can't see how you can possibly, in any of those professions, whether it's a carpenter, a plumber, or a welder, can't possibly. Now, there are a lot of jobs out there that you can't do to stay at home. And, and maybe that's what he's talking about, people that... how could you do that even with service? I know another one of the things that's booming right now is the service industry out there. You know, people that come and clean your houses and, do things, service equipment, so on and so forth like that. I think probably there's not a lot that you could have be stay at home. If you folks can think of some good ones out there, let me know. 216-901-0933. Phone lines are open. 216-901-0933. Here we were talking about, well, you see what's happening out in Seattle? Seattle is going down the tubes quick, boy. Right now, 18,000 homeless. 18,000 homeless people in Seattle. Overdose, the deaths from drug overdose are skyrocketing. It's unbelievable. And now they want to come up with new words for crimes, for criminals. Instead of having a shooter, a school shooter, they want to give them different names. They want to rename criminal activities to make it where it doesn't sound so harsh, and to cut crime, they want to legalize certain crimes so that they can say that the crime rate is down. That's amazing, isn't it? And so, and you know, at that thing there, that conference in Chicago, this Hanson Piker, he's one of the Democratic Socialists. He hates America. Please, why don't you just leave this country? Why don't you just leave this country if you hate it so much? Here, these people have become genocidal. They think that for black people to lose weight, to go on a diet, that's black genocide. If the ones that take those shots to make you lose weight, they want to put masks now. The Democrats want to, they want everybody back in the country to start masking up again. These people are criminally insane, I'm telling you. They're criminally insane. 216-901-0933. If you have a question or a comment, give us a call and let us know. Department of Justice seizes more than $500,000 in cryptocurrency donations to, guess who? Hamas. The Trump Department of Justice has seized more than $500,000 in cryptocurrency that was given as donations to the terror group Hamas. In a positively sickening to think that the names of American citizens could be on the donor list. But that is the world we live in now. U.S. Attorney D.C. Jeanine Pirro played a role in the operation and shared some information about that on Twitter and X. Okay, who do we have? Let's go to Minnesota for John. Hey, John.
8: Hey, Pastor Ernie. I hope you're doing well. You talked about when Trump had a press conference or whatever, talked to the news today. I didn't see it, but how money can help a parent who decides to stay home. Okay, so it reminds me of school choice, right? Somebody chooses a public school to send their kid, okay, about, in some states, it adds up to about $18,000 a year that follows the kid to the public school. But schools, you know, states that are anti-choice, you know,
0: blue states,
8: they can't go to a religious school. So the point I'm making, I'm sorry to be so long-winded, but it does relate to daycare, because think of the same thing as like daycare choice, right? Oh, if this woman goes into the workforce for 9 hours a day, then, you know, we'll subsidize the daycare that she drops her kid off at. Well, basically, Trump's just saying, well, what if she wants to not work so much or not work? What kind of money could we let her choose coming to her instead of the state subsidizing the daycare center?
0: Okay, so yeah, here, I see what you mean. So you believe when he was talking about stay-at-home parenting, he was not referring to both spouses, but just one, possibly. Yeah, now I see. Yeah, that is, yeah, listen, I'm 110% in favor
8: of
0: stay-at-home
8: moms. Ernie, that's what we've got caught up in. Because when, I mean, I'm 64, so I remember when I was in grade school, most kids did have a parent, usually the mom, that was at home, at least when they got home from school. And now, I mean, you can't drive a block without seeing a daycare center, and they start dropping them off at, like, you know, just after they're born. Now, I understand that they get state money just like the public schools do. So we call it, we wish we could have school choice in the blue states like here in Minnesota, but they're anti-school choice. which is, you know, but they're also, you know, they want to enrich the daycare center. They want the both parents to work so they can collect payroll tax, and they don't care about one of the parents being home for the family. But if the states, these, we need to look into what's keeping a gazillion daycare centers afloat. They must be getting state money and federal money the same way that public schools are. And we need choice. Forget about giving it to the daycare center. Give it directly to the parent that decides to stay home more.
0: Well, your state of Minnesota, the daycares don't have any children in them. You know, yeah, they have a system. Yeah, Governor Walz and your attorney general on that, they have a whole different system. They have empty daycare centers, but they're getting very wealthy at it, aren't they?
8: Yeah, they say that we're the worst. We're called Hennepin County, and they say that we're the big spender of all the counties in the country. Okay, we're spending the most money when it comes to federal and state subsidies. So, yeah, exactly. It's like, you know, the people that are anti-school choice and the people that are against an idea of, hey, man, if one of the parents stays home, that's less money we've got to give to a daycare center. It's like, you know, why someone can't see that this is a politicians who are against this are just trying to stay in office and enrich themselves and their friends.
0: Absolutely. You're absolutely.
8: So, yeah, you know, thanks for listening. I just, again, I said a few weeks ago on your program, thanks for letting me come on. But, you know, just on the waste of money alone, isn't it time to, you know, not let the incumbents come back and give Michelle Tafoya the governor seat and or the Senate seat, and then give Schultz the attorney general instead of Ellison, and then instead of Klobuchar for governor, give it to Demuth is their name. Demuth has done well as a state legislator in Minnesota. So I'm just using my airtime to say, even if you're not a Republican, just come on. I mean, change parties just because of all the waste that the current party has done.
0: What do you think? Okay, you live there, you talk to people, your neighbors and that. Have they gotten any smarter when it comes to are they still going to step back and do nothing and just allow the Democrats to continue to rip them off? Or what does it sound like? What do you hear? People, you know,
8: I think it's better than it was in 2024. People are more awake. I think that we have to. I don't know if we're going to. I believe that, like, Michelle Bachmann works at, I think it's Regents University or Pace University out there in the Mid-Atlantic, and she basically says that she believes Minnesota is a red state, but that the letting people who are not citizens vote, especially like the Ilhan Omar seat, and then there's a guy she refers to who's our state, he's like the state secretary, that the way that they've cooperated with Dominion machines and manipulation, more of that's coming to light, is I don't know if they can stop the fraudulent votes from getting counted here. That's what she says. I mean, we are one of the biggest chumps, you know, for the bribe money that comes from all over the place. Unfortunately, a lot of it from outside of the country.
0: You know, you mentioned Michelle Bachmann. I was one of the first ones to put her on the radio back when she ran for office the very first time. That has to be at least 20 years or more ago, probably.
8: Now, when she won Congress, it was 10 years ago, because she went to Congress the same time Keith Ellison did in Ilhan Omar. I think it was 2016. But, you know, I found, you know, Michelle's been in an interview in the last probably year and a half, and she says that this, the way the votes get counted here, they haven't been able to get to the bottom of it because the scale of it is just so gigantic that a dent wouldn't be enough. I mean, I hope Trump's got something up his sleeve to monitor the cheating going on at some of these precincts and verify with signatures. I know there's another court decision that's trying to help, you know, in Missouri that happened today. You know, that's with redistricting. But here in Minnesota, like I said 3 weeks ago when I was on the phone, we don't know. But right now I could only say I hope we could do it too big to rig, you know. DeMuth for governor, Tafoya for Senate, DeMuth for governor, Schultz for attorney general. There's someone running against what's-her-face. But, you know, all we can do right now, since it's all fraudulent and broken and cheating, is hopefully a too big to rig.
0: That would be that you're right. That's what it's got to be that. That worked in 24, and it'll work again if we can do that. Because the opposition, they come up with new ways of cheating all the time. And
8: did you see that? Who was it? Was it Instagram or was it Facebook or both that canceled the guy 10 days ago or whatever? It was like the second week of August, so it's been like 4 weeks now, where he pretended he's got a little, like, he's able to fake like he's Islam, and he had, like, you know, Islam clothing, and he went into a different Minnesota for the primary about, like, the second week of August, just a month ago, and he said he wanted to bring his friends. Now, there was, granted, one precinct that turned him away because he didn't even have ID, but there were at least two precincts that said, yeah, you can bring up to 8 people. Well, do they need ID? No, nobody needs that. Okay, he's been canceled from Facebook and or Instagram. I'm hearing today that Tulsi Gabbard's has been evaporating on Instagram. So, you know, resistance on the, you know, I'm glad you call it the Christian resistance, because, I mean, they've sure got the opposition sure is organized.
0: Yeah, they are. And what we have to do, and people out there listening in Minnesota, where you're at right now, they have to go vote. Even if they say, well, what's the sense? You know, there's so many more of them than us, or the system's rigged. If you don't vote, you don't have a right to complain. And if you don't go and vote, you are voting. If you don't vote for a righteous person, then you're literally voting for an unrighteous one.
8: So on your point, let's stick with that, okay? The governor is statewide, and let's get DeMuth in there, a very sensible woman who's proven herself in the legislature. Let's get Michelle Tafoya in the Senate, and then let's get Schultz in as the attorney general instead of the person we have now. So thanks for the airtime, Ernie.
0: All right. Thanks for calling. God bless.
8: Okay. You're welcome, Pastor. You too. Bye-bye.
0: Bye. Bye-bye. All right, very good. Let's go out to San Diego, and we have Linda out there. Hey, Linda.
9: Hi, how you doing, Sanders? I'm calling to say that it's my first time to call, and I wanted to call and let you know we don't want you to go off the air. We hope and pray you stay on because we love listening to you and your light. And we're going to be trying to save up get money, donations, so we can send them to you to try to help to stay on.
0: Believe me.
9: Randy Farrell and I, too. He's my neighbor, used to be neighbor.
0: I will do whatever we can, Linda. We will fight. We always do fight. We came very close several times to having to go off that station in the past, but we didn't. By God's grace, you know, we were able to stay on.
9: Mm-hmm.
0: And
9: safe,
0: so,
9: yes.
0: I don't need, you know, wouldn't need a whole lot more, but if people could, you know, just help us out. See, a lot of people, I get letters and they say, I've listened to you for years, never donated. And they've gotten the newsletter, the newsletter for years, and then I felt ashamed or I felt that I need to. Folks, everybody needs to do your part. We're here to tell you what you're definitely not going to hear. The fake news media is not going to warn you about things to come. We're here to tell you. We're here to be the watchman on the wall. And you know what? In 51 years, we've never compromised, not one time. And I appreciate your support, then. I want to thank you very much for that.
9: God bless you, and thank you so much, too.
0: Well, God bless you again, and thank you so much for calling. And that really, you know, gives us, you know, a lot of encouragement, Linda. God bless you. Alrighty. There you go, folks. Who else wants to encourage me tonight? I'm open for encouragement. Anyone who's ready, you are welcome to call and encourage me. So that number is 216-901-0933. And so here today, the other day, the Justice Department announced the disruption of an ongoing scheme by Harakat Al Mukha Wama Ala Salamaya Hamas, a designated foreign terrorist organization, to raise funds for terrorist operations and recruit supporters as part of the department's efforts. Over $560,000 in cryptocurrency donations destined for Hamas were seized, and its fundraising and recruitment and communication platforms. By the way, did you know that the latest report came out by the FBI that 1,900 known terrorists, these are people that were on the terrorist watch list that were being looked for, not by just this country, by other countries, 1,900 known terrorists have been arrested so far by our FBI. And these are the people that Biden brought into this country. Folks, and that is, what a difference between, you know, our FBI now, you know, because in the FBI under Biden, they were terrorists. Hamas originally controlled the site and this seized infrastructure and cryptocurrency addresses on behalf of its military wing, the Al-Qassam Brigade. These seizures deprive Hamas of resources it relies on and recruits and radicalized individuals online and finance and barbaric attacks like the one on October 7, 2023. And the Assistant Attorney General for National Security, John Elsenberg, we will continue to tighten the vise on Hamas' capacity for terror by infiltrating online networks, confiscating the cryptocurrency, and shutting down the websites. A message from Hamas: we will stop your fundraising for terror. And U.S. Attorney Jeanine Ferris-Pyro for the District of Columbus: your network are not secure. Your crypto is vulnerable, and we will not stop until your ability to wage war is defeated. And I hope that people out there are listening, and I hope they're paying attention, and I hope they're taking these threats, you know, by these communists very seriously. They may not right now at this point, be strong enough. But remember, what they're telling you, what they're going to do, they're telling you they're going to wage war. They're going to take America down. And folks, and that there is going to be violence. Remember, when Khrushchev told people what he was going to do, they were going to infiltrate the public education system. They did that. People sat back. It's like stupid is as stupid does. Are you gonna just sit back there and watch, or are you gonna stand up and say, "Hey, no, not on my watch"? That's not gonna happen. I'm looking here. It says, Kaya Trump breaks down in tears while proving media's portrayal of Trump family is all lies. The image of the Trump family presented by many of the critics in one of the constant hostility, cold ambition, and personal dysfunction. Kaya Trump, the latest video, offers a very different picture. The 19-year-old granddaughter of President Donald Trump became emotional while preparing to leave her home in Jupiter, Florida, and begin college at the University of Miami. In a YouTube vlog, Kaya filmed herself crying in a car as she prepared to say goodbye to family members and friends. "I'm not a very emotional person." Well, you're crying in the car, aren't you? No. "I'm not a very emotional person at all. So this is likely really weird for me to cry," she said. "I've only cried a few times. I think knowing that I have to say goodbye to everyone tonight really, really sucks." I wish kids wouldn't use that language. Kaya added, "I'm struggling right now just thinking about it. The moment was not staged, a political speech, or a carefully prepared family photo. It was a young woman reacting emotionally to a major change in her life. Kaya was preparing to move roughly an hour and a half away from her family while beginning her freshman year and joining the University of Miami women's golf team. She did not film her final goodbyes because she wanted to be present with her loved ones. It was just, like, very sad," she said. "I just wanted to say goodbye. It was just, like, hard to film because I wanted it to be, like, present with my family. So I just didn't film it." The detail says something about the family relationship that is often missing from the coverage focused on the Trump name. Kaya was described as a family, describing a family she wanted to, Kaya was not describing a family she wanted to escape. She was crying because she was leaving people she loved. We'll be back right after this.

0: The phone number is 216-901-0933. That's 216-901-0933. ICE pledge. Pardon? Okay. We have Pastor Hal. Pastor Hal, are you there?
1: Yeah, how you doing?
0: I'm doing okay. You want to go through some articles with me before we go? Before you give that invitation. Alrighty.
1: Sure.
0: ICE pledges detainer on suspected DUI driver that killed mother and daughter in a wrong-way crash. On Saturday, mother and daughter were killed and a young child was left injured during a wrong-way crash on Interstate 270 in Maryland by a suspected impaired driver who reportedly in the country is an illegal alien from El Salvador. 46-year-old Amasamat Shimama Begun of Burke, Virginia, who was in the Toyota Camry, struck by Jose Antonio Calabarello Nolasaco. Boy, some names, right? Whatever happened to Smith and Jones? Those were easy. Anyhow, the 32 was taken to the hospital where she was succumbing to injuries. Her 23-year-old daughter, Ariba Jehan of Alexandria, was pronounced dead on the scene. An 8-year-old girl was in the back seat of the Camry, suffered life-threatening injuries, and is in the hospital in critical condition. There you go. Another one more illegal alien. I mean, how many people have been killed in this country because the illegal aliens cannot read the signs on the highways? And a lot of them don't have driver's license at all. Now, others have licenses they pay for. They just buy them. So here you go. California puts a 43-year-old gang-tied ex-con in a freshman dorms. Arrested twice in 1 week for a sexual assault and violating a court order. 43-year-old career criminal who spent 14 years in California State Prison was living in a freshman dorm in Clay Paul, Humboldt, when police arrested him on suspicion of sexually assaulting someone in the residence hall, then arrested him again the same day after he walked right back into the campus in defiance of a court order. This is what Second Chances Rising Scholars in California's prison to campus pipeline looked like when Democrats, that's Democrat politicians and university administrators, put ideology ahead of 18-year-old students. Delois Anthony Charles Moore, 43, was booked again on August 31st on suspicion of sexual battery and false imprisonment after reported assaulting inside the Hanar Who Maluka Resident Hall, according to the California Poly Humboldt University Police Department, reported by the Lost Coast. Well, you know, again, there is just amazing. These courts, these judges are letting these people out. Just today I heard, again, another judge let a guy, convicted murderer, who was convicted of more than one murder, the judge just let him out, let him walk, instead of turning him over to ICE. And so,
1: right, these wicked Democrat judges, they need to pay the penalty that for the crime that whatever these illegal aliens do, you know, right from the start. I mean, these guys, if people went by God's rules, capital punishment would come back into force, because when there's capital punishment, people are going to think twice about killing somebody in premeditated murder. They're going to think twice about it because they know they're going to hang or face a death sentence, and they should do it within 1 week of committing their crime, so lawyers ain't going to make a field day as far as money goes, drawing the thing out forever. And but since they don't have capital punishment, they ought to be given life in prison. But the prison they go to ought to be some special prison, like down in Gitmo or on a military base where they have a big confinement area. And, you know, it's not a picnic for them to go to, you know, just have three meals a day and nice accommodations and everything. They ought to be made to be sorry that they, you know, did the crime and that they do the time without parole. And, you know, we got to get tough, you know, but the Democrat Party, they want to major on chaos because they thrive on chaos. When there's enough chaos, then, you know, you'll have a civil war. And then out of the civil war, they'll bring in the United Nations to enforce, you know, their peace. And now that'll come the Antichrist. That's Bible prophecy.
0: Well, I don't think the Bible calls it United Nations, but they call it the Ten Nation Confederacy and that. But what you have, there is a very satanic movement in this country today. This is Satanism to the hilt. This country is blood guilty. You know, all of what is going on, this is nothing less than child sacrifice. It's nothing less than child sacrifice today in America. And you saw how God dealt with that in the past. And again, you know, you're seeing that the strange things, you know, with these women now. It's amazing how, you know, here, this how you have these people coming to the, with this Luigi, that fellow who shot that that father and businessman, insurance man in the back, and murdered him. They made a hero out of a cowardly little back shooter. This woman that killed her three children, they're making a hero out of her now. And you've got that.
1: Look at all the copycat killers. Like you said, there's one already. This is a perfect example of the type of murder that you're going to have copycat killers on. And the Democrats, they know that. You know, if they let this woman go scot-free, you're going to have... There's a lot of women, divorced women, that hate their ex-husband so bad that knowing their ex-husbands love their son, they would actually kill the guy's son just to get back at him because they hate him so bad. And I've heard stories about that, too, you know, where those kids aren't safe when a jaded ex-wife wants revenge on her ex-husband and everything. Sometimes she'll take it out on his children, and that happens. And then when they get made a hero and they don't go to jail, you know, on top of that, because all the corruption in the Democrat Party and politicians, then, you know, they're sure to do us like a invitation.
0: Boy, really, the corruption. But here now, if you've watched any of this conference they had, several of their speakers at their conference have come out and said, this is going to be a violent revolution. We're going to be, there's going to be gunfire in the streets. You had one of their come out and say that he was raised in the hood. I lived in, we had shootings all the time where I'm from. We understand it. We know how to use it. We're ready for this. And then he says, his message was to us, you guys, you Christians, you're not ready for this. And the idea was to, you know, put fear in the prissy preachers out there. And, you know, that works because they don't have courage. And the Rhino Republicans will do nothing. They won't stand. And you know, yet they'll find a way to get reelected. They get enough money. People have
1: to... Rhinos are just Democrats in disguise in the first place. You know, they're not even real Republicans. They're just, you know, being used by the Democrat Party to, you know, weaken the Republican Party from within and let the Democrats know everything that's being planned by the Republican Party, every step they're making.
0: Now they're coming out with these phony polls, and they're even admitted a lot of their polls are phony. Folks, again, all of you out there, listen to me. If you don't vote for the right people, the better people, that is a sin. That is a sin. James 4:17 says, for those that know to do good and do it not, that is a sin. For you to sit home and not go out and take a stand. Your job is to try to do all and everything you can possibly do to restore this nation back to one nation under God, the way God gave it to us. This nation one time was a good nation. It was a great nation because it was good. Today, not so good anymore. And we
1: Pastor, the Democrat Party is not the Democrat Party of our parents and everything. For the last 60 years, the Democrat Party has been infiltrated by socialist, communist, antichrist people that are totally against God and country. If the Democrat Party was a political party, it's not a legitimate political party because at one time the Democrat Party was made up of people that offered an alternative political theology to make America good under God and country and everything, but now they turn their back on God, shake their fist in his face. They don't want this country to be autonomous. They want to make America a bankrupt, third-rate, U.N.-controlled country. And I said U.N. earlier because God said he's going to bring all the nations of the world against Jerusalem. He said that at a couple places in the Old Testament. And that means the United Nations, the whole 193 nations and everything, I believe it is. But then, you know, the Democrat Party, they don't present no political platform. All they do is talk about murdering babies when they're in the womb and even 28 days after that. And if the baby survives that, he goes to kindergarten where he's taught that same-sex making love and stuff like that is okay. All through kindergarten, he's taught that's okay. As he gets a little older, then they try and talk him into becoming a transsexual. They tell the boys you ought to be girls and the girls you ought to be boys. And while this is all going on, they open up the floodgates for every illegal, violent criminal in the world to come flooding into America to hurt God-fearing Christian and Jew and law-abiding American citizens. And once they rape them, murder them, beat them to death or whatever, then they turn around and they get caught. They go before a Democrat judge, and the Democrat judge lets them back out on the street again to do more murdering of law-abiding American citizens. I mean, this is not a political party interested in making America thrive under God and country like the old-fashioned Democrats 60 years ago were. And so, you know, people got to realize this is a totally antichrist, ungodly bunch of reprobates trying to destroy this country and trying to make you think they're a political party when they're not. They're a satanic party. And people need to wake up and realize this. I'm sick and tired of, you know, they're doing this and they're doing that. That's because they're satanic. They want to destroy America. They want to destroy us. And there's no getting around. We just got to stand up to them. And they ought to outlaw the whole Democrat Party because it's totally un-American. Totally.
0: Well, you're right, but again, let's call them deathocrat because they're totally about death nowadays. But you know, they stopped being the old Democrat Party started to end back at the end the last of the 1950s. I remember very clearly. And then during the 60s, it looks like it was about half and half, or maybe a little bit. You still had a lot of old Democrats, what they call the Blue Dog Democrats, and who were, believe it or not, like JFK was very pro-life. So you had a lot of pro-life Democrats and family people, you know, that were against sodomy and that. Today, in order to be a Democrat, you have to be in favor of everything that God's Word, the Bible, calls sin. I mean everything that the Bible calls sin, whether it's sodomy, abortion, euthanasia, if God, pedophilia. And here, you know, the ACLU has been trying for years to legalize pedophilia and prostitution. So they've become a completely, totally reprobate. I mean, completely and totally reprobate. There's nothing within that Democratic Communist Party today that is not dirty. It's not one clean thing in it. You got
1: I think
0: about
1: it was back in 60. Yeah, wasn't it back in 62 when the Democrats kicked God and prayer out of school?
0: Yeah,
1: and they had to get us to turn our back, this nation, and get us to turn its back on God before it could put unisex bathrooms in schools and get us to accept their abominations and homosexuality and everything else like that. First, they had to get us to turn our back on God. And that is the part that really makes me angry. God made this country the greatest country on earth, gave us his blessings, And then what do we do as far as Thanksgiving goes and gratitude? We turn around, shake our fist in his face and say, no, we're going to go the other way. And so now we're paying the piper for it because
0: you got to blame the church. And there were some of us that fought. There are some of us that fought for every inch of the way against that. But the vast majority, like I said, the pastors were supposed to lead the fight. They were supposed to lead the fight. They failed. No place has our Lord been more betrayed than from the pulpits of what was supposed to be churches. And I remember...
1: Let's give the invitation, Pastor.
0: How much time do we have, Sal? 5 minutes. Go for it.
1: Okay, well, you know, this world's getting worse and worse. It's turning into one big cesspool, and that's because of the brain-dead apathy of the average American out there, believing what the lying, stinking news media is telling them, and the mainline news media is just a prostitute thing for the Democrat Party. Always has been. But anyway, if you want to go to heaven instead of go to hell, God tells you how to do it. You know, it's not some church you belong to or some religious leaders that can get you to heaven and cleanse away your sin. The Bible says, in whom we have redemption through his blood. When Jesus Christ died on that cross, God was allowing him to shed his blood on that cross to pay the payment for every sin you and I have ever done, because God knew we couldn't pay for it ourselves. If you could quit sinning right now and never sin again to the day you died, just the sins you've already done would keep you out of heaven. That's how bad God hates sin. But on the other hand, God loves us. God loves us, but he hates our sins. And because he loves us, he allowed his son, Jesus Christ, to pay the payment in our place. He allowed Jesus to transfer your sin and mine onto his son. And when Jesus said it is finished, that meant all the work necessary for your sin and mine to be forgiven and us to be redeemed was accomplished right there. And so that don't become ours automatically, though. John 1:12 said, but as many as received him, to them gave he the power to become the sons of God. You got to receive that gift. You see, even Satan knows that Jesus died on the cross and shed his blood to save your soul. But the devil don't want you to reach out and receive that payment so he could drag your soul down into hell, which he would even do tonight, and it's only by God's grace he hasn't done it this far. And Ephesians 2:8-9 says, for by grace are you saved, that's saved from hell, through faith, and not of yourselves, it is the gift of God. A gift is a free gift. You can't earn it, work for it or earn it. The Bible says, not of works, Ephesians 2:9, lest any man should boast. Nobody's going to be walking around heaven patting himself on the back and saying, I got here because I was a good Methodist, Baptist, Presbyterian, or religious person. We're going to be giving Jesus Christ all the praise for getting us there if we got saved. And how do you get saved? Romans 10:13 says, for whosoever shall call upon the name of the Lord shall be saved. That means if you believe in your heart that Jesus died on the cross and shed his blood to save your soul, which is what God said, and God cannot lie, and then you turn around and you ask Jesus to come into your heart, that's how you receive that payment. He's going to do it right then and there. Jesus said, I am the way, the truth, and the life. No man comes to the Father but by me. That's John 14:6. So it's not your good works, your church.

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7: With SRN News, I'm John Scott. Hurricane Lowell has had a devastating impact on Hawaii after sweeping past the state's islands, leaving at least one person dead, damaging homes, and knocking out power to tens of thousands, according to Governor Josh Green. The Trump administration imposing sanctions on additional elements of Iran's aviation industry. The Treasury Department targeting more than two dozen commercial and private airlines. The latest actions aimed at severing critical financial lifelines for the already heavily sanctioned Iranian government. In consumer news, the ongoing outbreak of cyclospora tied to iceberg lettuce has raised new concerns about the safety of imported produce and underscores a worrisome trend. The U.S. conducting fewer inspections to catch contaminated food. Inspections by the FDA down about 35% since 2019. This is SRN News.
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0: 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I'm Tom Petrosky, by the way, and I'm here with author and speaker June Hunt. And during this fall, if you go to our events page, you will see that there's a Discipleship University that June will be leading. You can click on Learn More on the website, and it'll give you all the details about that. But tonight, we're going to be talking about decision-making. June, I noticed that whenever you write something about a topic, you typically start it with a story, and many times that story is kind of personal. So do you feel like you had trouble making decisions? Is that what maybe drove you to dig deep into decision-making?
1: Absolutely. Yes, I was not taught the specifics of decision-making. Early in my life, my adult life, I knew I wanted to make right decisions. Having grown up in an adulterous home with a fictitious last name and an atheist father who proclaimed Christianity's a crutch, I knew the instability of insecurity. Now, children don't have a choice about most of the major decisions in their lives when they're growing up. When I came home from school, I never knew what the emotional temperature would be. Would it be tame or turbulent? Would my dad's decisions hurt my mom's heart? Would his disposition be peaceful or petulant? I just simply didn't know. And the first time I invited a new high school friend to our home, it was a disaster. I was summoned. She had just arrived, this friend, and that I didn't know well. But she said, so I was told, June, you're needed upstairs. As I disappeared, I reassured her, I'll be back in just a moment. Well, I had to leave her downstairs in an empty room, and it seemed like an eternity, only to return with profuse embarrassment. I am so sorry. Now is not a good time. And so she left. Then I made the decision. Our home is not predictable. Therefore, I will not invite a friend to my home again. So, you know, was that the right decision? Well, at the time, I didn't know what else to do. And now I've made my share of wrong decisions, decisions I thought were right at the time. But later, I realized I was wrong. My first experience of being exposed to biblical truth, I wasn't raised with the Bible, but then in high school, I ended up being in a church where there were a lot of students. And although I knew nothing about the Bible, I was invited to attend a Bible study. Eventually, I began to live for Sundays. I was learning volumes, and I didn't know anything I was hearing. And in my young adult days, I learned that the theme of the book of Proverbs is wisdom. The book of wisdom, it was the book of Proverbs. And I wanted to be wise in my decision-making. Proverbs has 31 chapters that parallels with 30 or 31 days of the month. Therefore, I began to read one chapter a day. If the day of the month was the fifth, then I would read the fifth chapter of Proverbs. Well, I remember reading on the 24th day, Proverbs 24:17, and I was stunned. Do not gloat when your enemy meets trouble. Let there be no gladness in his fall. At the time, I viewed my father as my enemy, and I was delighted whenever he was wrong. He never did admit wrong, but I based on the Bible, and now I'm reading based on the Bible, I was wrong. And I remember thinking, do I really need to change? And God enabled me to change. Instead of being delighted when he was wrong, thinking that proves I would be right. The point is, I needed to change. And I want you to know, this book of the Bible was huge, because I did want to be wise. Nobody wants to make wrong decisions. And so, if we're living according to the Word of God, we will be in the will of God. And if we're in the will of God, then we'll have the blessing of God. And that's extraordinary. Everyone wants to have the blessing of God in their lives. Psalm 107 verse 2 says, "Let the redeemed of the Lord tell their story." One of the greatest encouragements to our team is hearing how God is using this ministry in the lives of others. Over the years, we've heard from listeners who found comfort in their grief, healing in their relationships, and strength through difficult seasons because of God's truth shared on Hope in the Night. 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

0: 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You can order whatever you like. Well, June, we're going to get to our caller now. We have Kiplin joining us tonight.
1: Well, hi, Kiplin. Welcome to Hope.
2: Good evening, June. How are you doing?
1: Well, I'm blessed to talk with you. I'm glad to have a one-on-one discussion with you. How can we help you, Kiplin?
2: Well, see. You know, I was listening to the program last week, and I was listening to the gentleman and how he laid everything bare, you know, on a national radio program. And I think I've been hiding for the better part of my life, and it really started as a little boy growing up in the home of a single parent, my mother, and my father not really being active in my life. I had a lot of rage in me, but I didn't like to fight. In fact, my little sister was more rambunctious than I was, and I was really, I was the type of, you know, if I fought you, it was because I was forced to fight you, you know what I mean? But I would always run. And what I developed over time is just that, running. And I would run into events or into positions, but I ran to those positions and I hid. And really, I felt abandoned. My mother was not the best manager of money. And she always put more responsibility on me as a child than she did as an adult. You know, I would, you know, we're originally from Denver, Colorado. I live in the South now, but originally from Denver, Colorado, and, everywhere we ever lived, you know, we got evicted from, and she would always make me go to the grocery store. And at the time, we lived on welfare and food stamps. And it was embarrassing. And she would make me go to the grocery store, and I had to walk sometimes 10 blocks, go to the grocery store, and then do all the shopping when I was in the grocery store. And, of course, when you got to the counter, you had to count out the food stamps. People would be standing behind you, huffing and puffing and blowing. And it just, you know, I just thought, you know, I'm not old enough to be going through this. But yet and still, you know, I mean, because if I didn't do it, you know, there was a beating coming. So what it made me do is, and then on top of all of that, June, I never heard the word, I love you.
1: Yes.
2: But I always heard about how I acted like my father, and he this or he that, you know, always telling me how I was a failure and how I was, you know, going to be just like my dad. And you know, I was angry all the time. But, you know, I had a lot of resilience. And early on, as a kid, you know, before I started school, I was into music, and I played a variety of instruments. All self-taught. And I can tell you, I believe that I had a genius mind, but there was nobody there to cultivate it.
1: Yes.
2: My father was in the Navy. He joined the Navy in 1960, I think it was, and stayed there 4 years, and then he was a tech rep in Japan. And I remember on my sixth birthday, he came back from Japan and he brought me an electric guitar.
1: Oh, wow.
2: Always, when he did show up, he would show up with gifts, but he never gave me his time. He never took me anywhere and did anything with me. I don't, to this day, I'm 65 years old. I don't know how to fish. And if I had to spend time in the Navy working on jet aircraft, I never would have known how to use tools because nobody was there to show me anything. He brought this electric guitar, and because it was from my father, I cherished it. It had red crushed velvet inside the case, and had the amplifier inside the case. And this was, you know, wow, my dad brought me this. And I loved that thing. And when we end up moving into the projects in Denver, you know, I would always look at my guitar, you know, couldn't necessarily play it, but I would look at it, right? And I would, you know, pick it up and try and play it, but, you know.
1: Yes.
2: And one day I went to look for it, and it was gone.
1: Mm.
2: And so I asked my mother, I said, Mom, where's my guitar? And she said to me that I pawned it for a loaf of bread. Well, back then, in the 60s, a loaf of bread was maybe 59 cents, if that much, right? But it was gone, and she never went and got it back. Then, you know, I picked up the saxophone. And the thing is that whatever I asked to do, I was always told no, unless somebody else asked for me. So many times my teachers would have to write a note home or call my mom and ask if I could participate, and then she would say yes. But if I asked, it was always no. I picked up the saxophone in fourth, fifth, and sixth grade. And, you know, she never came to any of my performances or, you know, programs. Never got any support from her. I sang, I danced. And again, no support. Never coming to support me. Never telling me that she was proud of me. And it was just one let down after another.
1: Yes.
2: And so what I started doing was getting involved in different things so that I could get somebody's attention. But unfortunately, no matter what I did, it's like nobody cared. Nobody cared. And I, you know, and then I think I graduated from the sixth grade and was waiting to go to we call it junior high school in Denver.
1: Yes.
2: And in the summer between that, we were evicted from the projects. And I remember the people coming and the housing authority and Denver Police Department knocked on the door and opened the door and they came in. Where's your mother? She's upstairs. Get her. And they started moving all of our stuff out to the curb. And we sat there all day long. And people were coming by and looking at our stuff and talking about what they were going to get when we left because we couldn't take anything. We had nowhere to go and no way to carry our stuff with us when we left. So I had a Schwinn Stingray bicycle. And I remember this as if it was yesterday. It was candy apple or green or fluorescent green, anyway. My grandparents had bought for me on my birthday a handlebar radio. So when I was riding my bicycle, I could play my radio, you know? We sat there until it was getting dark. And I had to walk away with just the clothes on my back and all of my toys and things that I cherished in life was left on the side of the road because we had to walk. And we walked and we walked and we walked until we came to this Catholic church. And it was almost 9 o'clock. And my mom knocked on the door and the nun came to the door. And my mom told her what was going on. And she said, well, I was just getting ready to go home. She said, well, I have some mattresses in the basement. You guys can sleep down there. It was my mother and I. my sister and my little brother, who was only 6 months old at the time. And so we went down, and she brought us a lamp and some blankets. And we slept in the basement of that Catholic church for, I think, 2 weeks. It kind of escapes me now, but we started off eating bologna and bread with sandwich spread on it. But after a while, because there was no refrigeration, we couldn't eat the sandwich spread, so it was just dry bread and bologna.
1: Mm-hmm.
2: And, you know, my mom would leave us there. I don't know where she was going and what she was doing. And I know that we ended up, by the grace of God, if you will, moving in with my grandparents. And this is all in 1973. And that was in July of 73, when all this was going on. And somewhere near the end is when we moved into my grandparents' house. And by September, or the following month, August, my grandfather had a heart attack, you know, a major heart attack.
1: Mm.
2: They told him to be careful, you know, so that he didn't have another heart attack. Well, he did. And then not only that, he and my grandmother, as they always did, argued profusely. I mean, just knocked down, drag out fights. So I was always in an environment of negativity, and I think that's where that rage came from. I always heard,
1: mm-hmm.
2: you know, we were not a church going family, and I don't, you know, I didn't know anything about the Bible, anything about church.
1: I understand.
2: So the following month, September, my grandfather had another major heart attack, and took him to the hospital, and he never came home. And he was my best friend, you know, I mean, in the world, you know, but I was
1: yes. 12 years old.
2: And then after he died, it seemed like he was the buffer. And my mother and my grandmother began to take out whatever anger or whatever they were going through and take it out on me.
1: Mm.
2: And, you know, I got beatings, I got, you know, whippings and whatnot, and, you know.
1: Yes.
2: One thing after another. And I would always try and succeed in whatever I put my mind to. In fact, I did, but I was never rewarded for anything.
1: Well, let me just say, this hurts my heart for you. I remember being at one point a youth director, and I had kids that were 12, 13, 14, 15, and I just remember seeing kids that were trying. They wanted to do what's right. They wanted to succeed. And it made a difference what the parents were like. Or it could make a difference if there was somebody who actually cared, literally cared. Your story is important.
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0: 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If you're facing a problem and would like to be a guest on our program, please call 1-800-917 or text the word CALLER to 70919. We'd love to have you on the program. 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Once you do that, we'll find a time for you to join us. The program happens 11 p.m. to midnight Central Time, later in the East, earlier in the West. Just make sure you understand that. It's Hope in the Night, so it's late. We still get people who say, I don't stay up that late. Well, then maybe you need to find hope in the morning, but our show helps people in the evening. So please reach out if we can help you. We're going to continue this call with June and Kiplin.
1: You know, as I listen to you, Kiplin, I just yearn that there would have been someone who really believed in you, because I saw this when I was a youth director. I had 600 in the junior high division, and I never told the kids or even the adults anything at that time about my life, and I could not get it out. But the point is, I know what it's like to have I never heard from my father, I love you. I never heard encouragement, and somehow he targeted me because I would try to protect my mom. And I can identify with a number of things that you have said. Your situation was worse than mine, but I definitely, I'm going to ask you a question. Do you think you have more compassion for those who are, I'm going to use the term, beat down, or neglected, those who are criticized way above the norm? Do you think you have more compassion when you see someone, whether it's a kid or even an adult?
2: Well, you know, as I said before we went to commercial, I would always get involved in different things, different positions, so that I could help people. But what I was really doing was I was trying to be seen, because I felt invisible at times. And I developed a desire to help people. And I really, you know, and now I, you know, I am a minister, ordained minister of the gospel, and I get great pleasure in teaching the word of God and being a help to people, you know. And I don't care, you know, they talk about being philanthropic, right, and being a philanthropist. And I always tell people, you don't have to have a lot of money to be a philanthropist. And I mean, just give. You know, God says give. And it should be given to you, good measure, pressed down and shaken together. So we just have to take the time to look at somebody and see their pain and see their situation and help them. I mean, you can't be God-given. I mean, that's a cliche that we say in the church, but you need to do something to help people. And I think, June, if we all learn, certainly in the church, if we all learn just to take what we have and be help to people, that this world would be a better place. I mean, we look at our current life, conditions in this world, in this country, and it's so much division, and really along racial and economic lines. If you don't have a certain amount of money, if you don't have the right skin color, you know, you're not going anywhere. You're not going to have anything. You're not going to be anybody. And people tend to gravitate towards people that have titles and success. And those are sometimes the worst people you can ever align yourself with. But I think, you know, what it made me do as a, you know, as a young kid coming up in our condition is we developed, or I developed, this, I'm going to rescue people, because there was never one, anyone there to rescue me. So I like to help people. I like to, and I seem to, when I do that, I'm happy, but then I have to come back to my life and there's nobody here to help me. You know, all of my parents are gone. I mean, mother, father, grandparents, they're all gone. Mm-hmm. And, again, I'm 65 years old, and I feel absolutely empty. And I get...
1: It's okay. Yeah. It hurts.
2: You know... I have 2 degrees. I'm working on a third. And it doesn't matter anymore. You know what? There was a time. There was a time when if I died, I didn't care. In fact, you know, as a teenager, and my mom, actually moved in with my grandparents. My mom, she was there for a year. She met a guy on the job, and they eloped and went to Las Vegas. You know, we were waiting for her to come home. And at the time in Denver, there was a man that was kidnapping women, and then they would find them dead or mutilated and dead, right? And so she had to catch the bus. And so anyway, I don't want to get into the long, drawn-out story, but we waited and waited and waited for her to come home, and we thought somebody had gotten her. And about 5 o'clock in the morning, we got this call, and it was my mother, and they were in Las Vegas. So she had never went to work. And she said, we're in Las Vegas, we got married, and I'm not coming back. Like, wow. That was the ultimate blow.
1: Yes.
2: And so she left me with my grandmother. And, you know, there was a lot of history between my grandmother and mother. They had, a love and hate relationship because my grandfather, the one that I said was my best friend, I didn't know at the time, but he took my mother's virginity. And instead of my grandmother going after him, she went after my mother. So it was generational pain, if you will, because she never really talked about her past. But she had a lot of bizarre things that she would do. And my sister and I just thought it was, that's mom, right? But really she had her own mental issues that she was dealing with. And because we didn't know God, we were not, again, a part of the church. There was no outlet. We didn't know how to pray. We didn't know anything about reading the Bible. So it was just hell. Oftentimes there was no food in the house. It was just one thing after another, and I was always responsible to look out for my sister, and then later on, of course, my little brother. And then when she left us with my grandmother, she was abusive to her children. She became abusive to us. And I remember at 13 years of age, I forgot to close the back door leading from the garage to the backyard, and I woke up. My grandmother's thing was to whip you while you were asleep. So I woke up to whipping, and she was cursing at me about leaving the back door unlocked, you know. And I'm thinking, all she had to do was close the back door and then tell me about it in the morning, right? That would have been the logical thing to do, but
1: of course.
2: Beat me up the stairs. I slept in the basement, and then I ran out and I locked the back door. And when I came in, she started hitting me, and she tackled me, and we went down to the ground. She was strangling me, right? And I was fighting to get away from her.
1: Yes.
2: And I squirmed my way out of her grasp, and the next thing I heard was her gun cocked. And she pointed the gun at my head, and she said, "Nigga, if you move, I'll blow your head off." This was my grandmother.
1: Yes, yes.
2: So I don't know how I made it through. It's only the grace of God that I made it. You know, I have to, you know, and now that I know the Bible, I'd have to say that it was because there was a call on my life. And God did not allow anything to happen to me. I mean, physically, I mean, psychologically, mm-hmm. mentally, you know, there was a lot of damage.
1: Yes.
2: Mm-hmm. You know, but, sorry.
1: What I'm hearing is both of your significant people in your life, your mother, your father earlier, but he really wasn't consistent, your grandparents, there was not stability. And obviously, they really didn't know how to love, did they?
2: No.
1: And
2: no.
1: One of the things that I have found is when we go through trauma, you're talking about trauma. It's not just hard times. This is trauma. When you go through trauma, it doesn't just disappear. The good part about those very, very hard times like you've described is it gives you a perspective about what other people do go through. Not everybody, but there will be a percentage of the population. And what God does is will sensitize us to this person here who needs help and hope. Or that person who has no one who really cares. The opportunity for you to take that brokenness, and it is the brokenness that at times we experience that we have no choice about. In this case, you're a genuine victim. A victim means there's no choice that you could make to make a difference. But God takes those times and uses them. For example, there's a precious scripture in 2 Corinthians chapter 1. It talks about the Father of compassion and the God of all comfort comforts us in all of our troubles, and it tells us why, so that we can comfort those in any trouble with the comfort we ourselves have received from God. So it's not wasted. At the time, it makes no sense. At times, it's cruel. But there are things that you've learned that most people don't understand.
3: 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Or maybe that friend that everyone leans on in a crisis? 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

0: welcome back to Hope of the Night. Once again, I want to extend the invitation that if you're having a problem and you'd like to have us have that problem, just come on the air and talk through that problem, reach out to us. 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We'll get you on the calendar, and it's just that simple. There's no reason for you to go it alone. 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Let's finish this call with Una Giblin.
1: Well, Giblin, tell me, when you place this call to Hope in the Night, to me, June Hunt, what were you hoping for? What did you expect?
2: Well, I really didn't know what to expect, but I knew I needed some help because it's just, I'm tired. I'm tired of carrying all of this stuff. And, I think I have more days behind me than I have ahead of me. And I want to have some type of joy or happiness in my life. And I was in the military for 16 years, the Navy and the Army. And then I was a police officer for 12 years. And I've been a minister 32 years. But I just feel empty. I feel absolutely empty. I don't even know how I made it to 65 years of age. And it's like I've just been on kind of like an autopilot. And I'm tired. I was diagnosed with PTSD and some other things that I'm just being transparent with you, Jim, but I'm on my fourth marriage and it's not going good. So I need some help. I need it. I can't do it anymore.
1: Mm-hmm. Well, God knows exactly where you are. Fortunately, he cares. And I'm going to give you a particular scripture that carried me for a long time when I didn't know how to think. I didn't know scripture. I didn't know what to do. Do you have a pen where you could write this down?
2: Yeah, give me just a minute. Yes.
1: Okay. This is a passage that I would, when I would write letters and I had to respond, I always put this at the very bottom, no matter what the letter was about. This is found in 2 Corinthians 4, 8 and 9. 2 Corinthians 4, 8 and 9. Listen to this. This describes you. We are hard pressed on every side, but not crushed, perplexed, but not in despair, persecuted, but not abandoned, struck down, but not destroyed. I never will forget when I read this, I thought, you know, because at that time I didn't share. I get it. I get a lot of what you said. But it's hard when you don't really know how to express the truth of the pain in your life. And then when I read this, meaning this is for those who are authentic Christians, and I am assuming, am I correct, you are an authentic Christian?
2: I believe so.
1: Well, when you and I humble our hearts and receive Jesus as our personal Lord and Savior, giving him control of our lives. The fact that it's like the Bible even says you are not your own. You've been bought with a price. And so what we do is take that pain and we recognize it's pain with a purpose. Just as you know what it's like to identify with, it could be men or women that are hardened, and you have circumstances that were not even of your making. You had no choice. That's why this scripture is very important, because it's the so what of Jesus, the so what of Jesus in our lives. Because when he comes in, he is the truth, the way, the truth, the life. He is your strength. He gives you what you don't have in terms of certain qualities. And so that we could say, okay, yes, I am hard pressed on every side, but I'm not crushed. I'm perplexed, but not in despair. I've been persecuted, but I'm not abandoned. God has not abandoned me. I've been struck down, but I'm not destroyed. By the way, can you identify with that scripture?
2: Absolutely.
1: Yeah. Kiplin, I want you to write that out. It could be on a 3x5 card or whatever. And I want you to thank God that this is true for you. God's not going to... Do you think God would lie to you?
2: No, he cannot lie.
1: That's right. So the Word of God is there for us to be our truth.

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2: Also, he knows that's not the end of the story. Because when you think about the life of Peter, the resurrected Jesus, he didn't stay dead. He died on the cross, but he literally came back to life. And he encountered Peter, and he restored to Peter a ministry. It's like, Peter, feed my sheep. Take care of my lambs. It's like, instead of what a lot of people do, and you've experienced this, people who just didn't believe in you and gave up on you, treated you horribly. But that's not our Jesus. And he's saying to you, Kipling, I've given you a ministry because you understand pain. You understand trauma. You understand where people, so many people are. And it's not about glory and all that. It's a relationship that you have with the Lord Jesus, where you've given him your life, and you continue to do that. That's what you and I need to do. Lord, whatever you want me to do, that I will do. I remember the first scripture that I ever was introduced to. I didn't know any scripture. I didn't have a Bible. And then I'm in a Bible class, and I thought, why don't I know any of this? All these students in a Sunday school class, all high school, they all knew these scriptures. I couldn't turn to anything. And they would help me. They would turn the Bible to where I was supposed to go. But the bottom line is, when I heard Proverbs 3:5-6, and you will know that scripture. Proverbs 3:5-6.
3: Trust in the Lord with all thy heart. Lean not thou own understanding. All thy ways acknowledge him. And he shall direct your path. Yes.
2: That's exactly it. All your ways. You know, God has not given up on you, and he has a plan for you to continue to be able to identify. Part of the problem is a lot of people who are, they think they want to help others, but they can't identify with these deeper pains. But you understand, and you can be trustworthy to reach out and let those who God puts into your life, let them know, in the name of Jesus, I care. Because of him, I know that you can get through this. And you become patient with him. I tell you what, I want to help you. I want to send some things to you that I think would be of help. For example, we have material on trials. I know you will like it. I'm going to send that to you as a gift from our ministry. And by the way, if you would like for us to talk again, I will make sure that we have time for that.
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2: 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It's a tricky balance. Jesus put it this way in John 17. In his prayer to the Father, he said, I'm not asking you to take them out of the world, but to keep them safe from the evil one, and I am sending them into the world. Wow. We're effectively living behind enemy lines. And so we want to be the salt of the earth. Our goal as Christians is not to isolate, but to infiltrate and impact culture without being compromised by it.
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4: With SRN News, I'm John Scott. Flight data suggests an Amazon cargo plane tried to abort an unsteady landing at Miami International Airport before smashing into a van, then killing five people inside. That's according to information investigators released. The authorities say five people killed were all inside a van used to shuttle crews that clean planes. The jet crashed as it tried to land Sunday afternoon. Baker Mayfield and the Tampa Bay Buccaneers agreeing to a $165 million three-year contract extension. The former NFL number one draft pick revived his career in Tampa Bay, replacing Tom Brady. Stocks fell in their return to trading from a three-day weekend after the latest fighting in the war with Iran pushed oil prices higher. The Dow was in free fall, the blue chips dropping over 600 points. This is SRN News.
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8: Ronald Reagan understood that preserving liberty required more than defending it. It had to be taught. In his 1989 farewell address, Reagan warned America about the danger of losing its national memory. If we forget what we did, we won't know who we are. Reagan understood that a free nation cannot preserve principles its people no longer understand. Every generation must learn why America's freedoms matter, understand the sacrifices that secured them, and accept the responsibilities that come with self-government. Liberty cannot be simply inherited. It must be intentionally passed from one generation to the next. Because when we fail to teach the meaning of freedom, we eventually lose the will to preserve it. So, are we preparing the next generation merely to inherit liberty, or teaching them why it is worth preserving?
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0: 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Whenever we have a new event or a product or a promotion, we'll notify you. Well, June, tonight we have a question from one of our listeners named Mary, and they're asking a really good question about how can somebody who's had an abusive father find love for God the Father? That's complicated. So would you share some thoughts on that tonight?
10: Well, this could surprise one or two people, but I totally identify with that. In fact, I had a cousin, I'll just say this, even before I became a Christian, and she was a true, authentic Christian, and she just loved the Lord. She loved God. And I never said anything about, I wasn't a true, authentic Christian. I became a Christian when I was in high school, when I, for the first time, saw authentic Christians, and I had never seen it before. It was phenomenal. And after 6 months, I didn't even know if it would work. I humbled my heart, and I admitted, I don't know if this will work. Don't know if this is true, but I prayed to receive Jesus as my personal Lord and Savior. And I didn't feel anything at that point. I knew I had done what God wanted me to do based on the Word of God. And I'm very cognitive. I'm very logical. I'm math. I knew nothing about the Bible, and I was just drawn to the truth of God's Word. But I did notice there was a difference. I would see people who would be very emotive, and I didn't say anything. I kind of figured eventually I would probably get there. But, you know, I'm going to say 15, 20 years later, I read something that Charles Stanley said, and I can't remember his words, but it was in essence him not, and he's been called the pastor of America. Now, he went to be with the Lord recently, but for many, he was, his content was outstanding, and I did know him, but the bottom line is, this is what I've deduced. I don't have to feel emotion for knowing that God is a God of love. His moral attributes are, he's truthful, faithful, loving. There are natural characteristics of God that I'll say, meaning dealing with what is unique to him, infinite, omnipotent, omnipresent, everywhere. That is not what we have. But we can have his moral attributes, the character of God, which relates to us as his creation. And when you think of the most famous verse in the Bible, in the New Testament, God so loved the world that he gave his one and only son, that whoever believes in him should not perish but have eternal life. There are many aspects of his love. Now, think about what love is. Now, there's eros. That's not what we're talking about, passion. The agape love is doing what's best for another person. We're told to even love our enemies. It's not emotion. It's do what is best in behalf of that other person. And what I'm saying is, since he is loving, I know that he cares and always has your best interest, my best interest in mind. And he still loves us when we are not doing what we are supposed to do. He doesn't give up on us. And as such, I can be content knowing all the good that God does. And I don't, at times we can be emotionally wounded, hurt, and everybody's not alike. I don't have to have the emotion that I remember my cousin had. I don't have to have that, but I know my God. I know his character, and I'm forever grateful that he loved me enough to save me. That's enough. That's enough. Psalm 107 verse 2 says, "Let the redeemed of the Lord tell their story." One of the greatest encouragements to our team is hearing how God is using this ministry in the lives of others. Over the years, we've heard from listeners who found comfort in their grief, healing in their relationships, and strength through difficult seasons because of God's truth shared on Hope in the Night. 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

0: welcome back to Hope in the Night. 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We have over 100 topics, and maybe you're not sure which one we mentioned, or you have a couple words from the title, but you're not sure of the exact title. 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Now, if you know exactly what you want, you've made notes, and you've said, this is the Keys for Living book I need, and I need Seeing Yourself Through God's Eyes, or questions on choosing a church, or one of our quick guide resources, whatever that is, just go to hopefortheheart.org, touch the menu on the left, and hit resources. 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We'll get it shipped to you, and we're happy to do that. Tonight, we're going to be talking about decision-making. And so, if you'd like to get that Keys for Living book, reach out to our team. But for now, let's welcome Trey to Hope in the Night.
1: Well, hi, Trey. Welcome to Hope.
2: Hi, June. I just want to say thank you all for having me on the show tonight.
1: Well, I'm delighted. Welcome back. And you're living in Indiana now.
2: Yes, that is correct. Last time we spoke to one another, I was in California living with my sister. And I decided that it would be best for me personally if I moved back to Indiana. So that's what I decided to do.
1: Okay. So how can we help you?
2: So June, when I first came on your show in May of 2023, you know, my life looked very different. Over the past 2 years, God has really transformed me. I returned home from California. I continued working in radio and recently was accepted into college for a recording arts degree. And my goal is to become either a music or a record producer, though I'm still trusting God to guide me. I will say it hasn't been easy. In 2024, I faced serious challenges, including an assault and a betrayal as well. But at the same time, I was still grieving my dad's passing when he passed in 2021 from lung cancer. But even though those experiences were scary and difficult, but through them, I grew closer to God and became more resilient and learned gratitude and empathy in a deeper way. My relationships with my family and friends, they've strengthened, and I feel a real calling to serve others and live like Christ, loving people without judgment and being a blessing wherever I can be. But looking back, even the hardest moments shaped me into the man I am today, and I believe my dad would be proud of how I've grown. But God has truly carried me, and I want to honor him with the life he's given me.
1: Wow. I think when we last talked, you were 23. So yes. It sounds like you're probably around 25 now. Is that correct?
2: That is correct.
1: Okay. So I'm going to say you're like a quarter of the way through your life, if you were to live to be 100. And you realize just listening to you, you've said, I learned gratitude. You've learned empathy, even in the midst of betrayal and assault. My friend, that word betrayal, I think that may be the hardest word of all in our English language for us to go through, because usually betrayal means someone who is close to us or should have been close. Mm-hmm. And yet, I'm I'm hearing that you're not being controlled by the betrayal.
2: No, absolutely not. I'm a lot stronger than that. And, you know, like I mentioned, I've just grown closer to God, and I want to be be more Christ-like and be like Him. And, you know, I want to know what God, like, what my calling is from God, in the sense of what to do with my life now that He has brought me through so much healing.
1: Mm. You used the word assault. What did that look like?
2: It was a pretty traumatic experience, to say the least. My former neighbor violently attacked me out of nowhere. I went out to grab some groceries to bring into the house, and I turned the corner, and there he was, and he looked me dead in my eyes and said that he was going to kill me. And if it wasn't for a neighbor of mine being outside, he probably would have suffocated me and seriously injured me, if not killed me. So that was a very eye-opening experience. It was a very traumatic experience as well.
1: Mm-hmm. What do you think you learned from that?
2: I actually think that I learned to have empathy, because, and also to have learned forgiveness. And let me tell you why. I actually kind of felt bad for this man. Of course, not to excuse what he did to me. That was horrific in itself. But I honestly felt bad for him, because he was obviously, I'm just assuming, struggling with maybe his own life and, you know, his own issues. And I actually kind of felt bad for him in that sense, because, and I have forgiven him, obviously, through time and healing. But it wasn't easy, but I did look at it from the perspective of, how would Christ want me to react to this situation? How would Christ want me to treat others? You know?
1: Yes. Well, when you said, I want to grow Christ-like. Mm-hmm. That's huge. I mean, Trey, that is not the norm, especially with assault and betrayal. And then you said, I want to basically fulfill my calling. I know you want to know your calling, but what I'm hearing is you are right that you are called. A lot of people don't know that. A lot of people are very, it's like, I'm going to build my ship, and I'm going to be the master of the ship. I'm going to pilot my ship and be what they may say what God wants me to be, but they don't understand that when God calls you, and He has a calling on us, He is the one who will fulfill it. There was a very unusual passage in the Bible after I became a Christian, maybe a year later, 2 years, whatever. And I thought, what? And I read it again. What? And I read it again. Faithful is the one who calls you, and He will do it. The one who calls you is faithful, and He will do it.
2: That's very powerful.
1: And to think, to realize that, it's not up to you and me. God knows everything about you. He knows everything. And he already knows what he has designed for you to do. And just to get that in our heads, theologically correct, is really phenomenal. And I'm saying that when you think of Noah, what did Noah do?
2: Noah, he built the ark. Are you meaning specifically his actions?
1: Well, he built an ark. Was it, do you think it was his idea to build the ark?
2: I believe it was God's idea.
1: Yeah, totally.
2: And Noah, he walked with God.
1: Yeah.
2: He followed God's ways faithfully, even when the rest of the world was corrupt and violent. And, you know,
1: and
2: he
1: making
2: obeyed
1: fun
2: God's
1: of him.
2: Instructions.
1: Yeah, they were jeering at him. And if you look at the truth of what the Bible says, God just gave him the dimensions. This wasn't his initiation. And if you think about it, there, you know, he would have allowed anyone to be a part of. Now that I realize it had not rained, and so people didn't understand. But again, people were jeering, they were laughing, they were making fun of him. And the special part about this is the Bible says, and you'll know this scripture, Jeremiah 29:11. This is where God says, I know the plans I have for you. Plans to prosper you, not to harm you. Plans to give you hope and a future.
2: Yes.
1: And when you said, I want to know my calling. I want to live the calling that God has for me. The neat part is, my friend, you don't have to know how to do it. If God calls you, he will equip you. You and I just need to be in a state of readiness so that when God does lead you, you respond. Now, how does he lead you? Well, when you became a true, authentic Christian, how old were you, by the way?
2: I would say I was about 24 years old.
1: 24. Wow. Well, when you became a true, authentic Christian, the Bible says that you were sealed with the promised Holy Spirit.
2: Yes.
1: And that means, what does the Holy Spirit do? He counsels you in the way you should go, and he convicts you in the way you should not go. That's hugely helpful. We'll come back and talk about that.
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0: 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You can find all the things. There's several speaking engagements and teaching opportunities that June is going to have coming up later in this year. And then there's also events that we have. We have conferences and webinars and various things. And finally, you can click on shows. You can find us and the other podcasts and shows that our ministry puts out. Well, let's continue the call now with June and Trey.
1: Well, Trey, I just have to say I'm excited for you. You have been a true, authentic Christian for a year.
2: And well, you said,
1: God has transformed me. That's the first thing that I wrote down that you said today. And what I like about you is you're aware that God wants to use you.
2: Absolutely.
1: Yeah, and first, he changes us. And you said, I want to grow in Christ-likeness. You said you want to be Christ-like. That will take place. It'll be year after year. You will grow in Christ-likeness so that, well, you already mentioned there are so many people who will not forgive, and they don't, or they don't know how. Either they choose not to, or they just don't know how. Now, that was my situation with my father, and I had a hard time, and I didn't know how. So I finally, after I learned how, I wrote a book called How to Forgive When You Don't Feel Like It. And I know it's probably sold about 100,000 copies, and I'm surprised, but a man said, I want that title, I want that book, I want you to write it. And I thought, oh dear, then that means I'm going to have to tell the true story about my relationship with my father. And so I did, but the bottom line is, those are choices. It's a choice to forgive, not because at times we can harbor hatred, or we can harbor, yes, unforgiveness, but just resentment. And if we stay there, though, just realize the reason Jesus came to earth, he literally to earth, and when he came to earth, his purpose. He knew he would be crucified. He knew he would be disbelieved, that he would be betrayed.
2: Yes.
1: And yet he died on the cross, shedding his blood for us, so that if we humble our hearts and receive him as Lord and Savior, Trey, that means that we have the power to forgive. And literally, he forgives us so that we can learn to forgive others. So you are, my friend, you're going to impact other young people, some children, teenagers. You're going to have impact in some adults' lives. And because you're willing to be Christ-like.
2: Yes,
1: I'm just proud of you.
2: Well, thank you, Tune. You know, that really means a lot. And, you know, I have completely experienced a change in my lifestyle and in my life completely, and in my soul, my body, my heart, my mind. Over the last 2 years, I've transformed. And I've been a Christian my whole life, but I will say a year ago was whenever I truly became a Christian, in the sense of living like Christ would. And I want to say that I find my happiness, joy, and peace in helping and serving others. You know, I'm not a perfect person. None of us are. Mm-hmm. We are all sinners, but you know that we can find peace knowing that God sent his son, Jesus Christ, to die for our sins. You know, John 3:16, like you mentioned earlier, one of my favorite verses in the Bible, for God so loved the world that he gave his only begotten son, and whosoever believeth in him shall not perish but have everlasting life. And I find peace in knowing that. And I'm sure you do too. And you know, that brings a lot of peace with it. And you know, I do find my happiness, joy in helping others, serving others, knowing that I've made an impact on others, and even sharing my testimony with people about my experience with our Heavenly Father, rather. And, you know, I've made a lot of mistakes. I've done a lot of things in my life that I'm not proud of, but I know that I am forgiven. I know that I am forgiven, and that brings peace as well. And, you know, I forgive myself, and I forgive all those who have hurt me, you know. I'm not a victim. I'm a lot stronger than that.
1: Good. Great. Well, I think for you to write down the significant verses that have been key in your life that reflect who you are or what God has done, like the passage I mentioned a moment ago, 1 Thessalonians 5:24, the one who calls you is faithful, and he will do it, because you're going to see that he's going to open doors. He will lead you. Like, now, are you in a school? Is that right? A training?
2: Yeah, I actually just got accepted into college just about a month ago.
1: Okay.
2: So I am looking forward to starting very soon. But yes, I just got accepted into college.
1: Describe what you right now, what field you're in, what you're thinking God might be leading you to do.
2: Honestly, I think God is leading me to leave an impact on many, many people in this world. And I feel that I have a calling. I know I do, to maybe lead and guide people towards Heavenly Father. I don't know in what capacity, but I would love to use my my life experiences so far at 25 years old, and you know, the trials and tribulations I've experienced, and turn that into a story of hope for others.
1: Well, I remember becoming a Christian, and then I really didn't know what to do when I was in college, so I became a music major, and I ended up doing some unusual things after I graduated, and but I you know, like I did a USO tour to Vietnam and singing for Billy Graham Crusade several times, and but I thought that's not it, because I mean it's a huge honor. Huge honor to sing for a Billy Graham Crusade, and my mother was thrilled. But I thought that's just singing a song, and and I did some other things like that, and then all of a sudden, I was more told, June, you're going to be the junior high director at our church, and there were 600 in the junior high division. And, you know, here I am, I think I'm 20, maybe one, and I didn't plan it. In fact, I didn't actually want to do that. The pastor told me several times, and it was the church where I had prayed to receive Christ. But, but I kept thinking, but I know this is right. So sometimes you can be asked to do something, my friend, and if you need to have a peace about it. Again, the Holy Spirit, He guides us in the way we should go. He counsels us in the way we should go. But He also, if you do not have a peace about something, it can sound great. But if you, that's how He guides us. If you don't have peace, then there is something else. And I think it's vital that you be very aware. I'm hearing that you know that you can have impact in people's lives. So it may be that, and I, you know, after 4 years, in that capacity, then I became a college and career director, and never planned to do that. My point is, I later became a conference speaker. I didn't plan to do that, but I would use one song at each, and to this day, I, as a speaker, I'll use a song that relates to whatever the message is. I'm going to be doing a 8-week series called Discipleship University, and it's going to be how to handle your emotions. But I'll have a song for every single one of those. So I still use the music, but all these things that I am doing, I never planned to do radio. I said no when I was asked. And they said, but June, if you could speak on this topic here, what if, and those are the only people who hear you, or what if you could be heard here, all these other places? I went, oh, because I didn't want to be a star. I was asked earlier to do television, and I thought, I don't want to be a television, I don't, but I thought, oh, but the message is important, and for you, the message is important too. We'll be back.
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0: Welcome back to Hope of the Night. I just want to remind you that if you'd like to be a guest on this program and talk to June, it doesn't matter where you're hearing me say this, whether it's a podcast, a pray.com, any one of our online sources, or if you're just listening live on the radio. 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Either one of those communications will get the scheduling process going, and our team is just going to reach out to you and find a time where you can join us. It just makes no difference if you're just struggling with a simple question about God's word, maybe a friendship issue. We deal a lot with anger of various things, and certainly stress and worry and anxiety, all those things. And then it may be something that you're carrying, a trauma that happened when you're a child, and you're just still carrying it. And we want to help you with that. What we don't want you to do is begin to self-diagnose and self-treat yourself by going onto websites and web searches and AI prompts and asking the little gadget that's embedded in your cell phone for advice. We want to get you biblical hope and practical help for whatever you're facing. So please reach out to us. Well, let's finish this call with June and Trey.
1: Well, Trey, I want to share a few things with you, but before I do that, I want to hear from you. What did you hope to receive when you placed this call?
2: I was hoping to receive confirmation and clarity, knowing that this path that I'm going on in life is God's plan for me, and I wanted to accomplish making sure by talking with you that everything that I'm doing is the right thing, and I feel like I've definitely got that feeling tonight. And
1: well, I know you said in college, you said, I want to have impact. Let's consider, Jesus said, the truth sets you free, correct?
2: Correct.
1: Okay. So, if you're going to have impact, there's nothing more impactful, in my opinion, than having a testimony about your real life, the before you became a true, authentic Christian. And by the way, let me confirm something that you said. You know, you could have called yourself a Christian before, but you said, but it was really last year. Matthew, and you want to write down this scripture, Matthew 7, 21 to 23. This is where Jesus said, not everyone who says to me, Lord, Lord, will enter the kingdom of heaven, but only he who does the will of my Father in heaven. Many will say on that day, Lord, Lord, did we not prophesy in your name and in your name drive out demons and perform many miracles? Then I will tell them plainly, I never knew you. Depart from me. I never knew you. Away from me, you evildoers. So my point of that scripture is, I remember one time Billy Graham say, 80% of church members have never had a rebirth experience. And I'm interpreting what you said as last year, you had that rebirth experience. In other words, we can go to church. We could. Mm-hmm. I had gone to church. Now, I knew nothing about the Bible because the church I was in didn't teach the Bible. But nevertheless, I answered, are you a Christian? I said yes. And that meant to me I wasn't Jewish. Well, that's not what it means to be a Christian. But my point is that this scripture, the Matthew 7, 21 through 23, could be a passage that you would use that just to help people who could be have churchianity, not Christianity. They can go to church. So now another passage, I mean, this popped into my head when in Ezekiel 36:26, this is one of my favorite passages. This is God speaking. I will give you a new heart and put a new spirit in you. I will remove from you your heart of stone and give you a heart of flesh. I'll put my spirit in you and cause you or move you to follow my decrees and be careful to keep my laws. Now, the reason that's important, that's Ezekiel 36, 26, and 27. Mm-hmm. Notice when he gives us a new heart, he also gives us the Holy Spirit.
2: Yeah.
1: And then what that means is the Spirit of God is going to, again, counsel us in the way we should go and convict us in the way we should not go. But he says he will cause us or move us to follow his decrees and be careful to keep his laws. That's huge because it's not something we just conjure up. And anything that you need to have victory over, it will be because now you have a new heart. And
2: absolutely.
1: He'll give you a different heart about what you had done before. And I sense that you've already experienced that. Is that correct?
2: Yes, ma'am. That is correct. I have I'm a new person, and it's all because of Christ. It's all because of Him that I am where I am today, and I have a new heart. I have a new soul, and I have the Holy Spirit guiding me. Leading me and guiding me and directing me in life, and it's a beautiful thing.
1: Well, I'm going to pray along the way. It could be several years later, like you've just done. I want to hear from you as to what God is doing in your life, what He's guiding you to do. Had you ever thought about working with youth or college students?
2: It's funny you mention that, because over the last year where I've had this awakening and this transformation, I have 100% had the thought of becoming a

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2: To a Sunday school, a Bible study class on Sunday morning, but I would leave, and then my sophomore, junior, and senior year, I taught at my church, and then later I was asked to be the youth director, which is a whole different. It was a huge responsibility of, again, I had 600 in my division.
3: Wow.
2: And then later was a college and career director, and there were 600 and some odd there. But I was constantly learning. And then when I went, you know, when I became a conference speaker, I thought, I don't want to just, I'm going to use this term, some people have their sugar sticks. That means they speak on this, and you know they can have 5 messages or 10 messages and all that. And so I thought I need to keep growing. So I taught a Bible study for 12 years to singles, and it's like, I mean, it was, I had about 80 in the singles class, and it was men and women at First Baptist Church Dallas. I rarely mention that, but it was phenomenal because I also had a Bible study at my own home, meaning we did precept upon precept, which was a method of inductive Bible study, and it was a serious Bible study. It wasn't a meat market. Mm-hmm. Some people came and they would get married, but the point is to teach a book of the Bible, one after another books of the Bible. I learned how to study the Bible, but then I was also a conference speaker. And so for you to start, it could be, you know, in your dorm room, it could be in wherever you're living. Because there are going to be people around you who would love to learn the Bible. Like, I needed to learn the Bible, and I was in college, and I was a new Christian. So yeah. I, you know, Trey, I am excited for you.
3: Thank you.
2: I'm going to see if I have written what we sent you. Okay, well, I'll tell you what. Why don't we send you decision-making? At one time, I sent you purpose in life. Now, you may not have that still, but...
3: I have seen yourself through God's eyes, actually.
2: Okay. Well, I'll send you also decision-making, because there are parts of that that you'll be able to teach others along the way.
3: Well,
2: my friend, I pray God's perfect will for you, and He will guide you, and He will open the right doors for you. You continue to hang on to hope.
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3: With SR News, I'm John Scott. U.S. military destroying five Iranian oil tankers in response to the latest attack on its warships. Tehran then hit back at American targets in Jordan. The latest burst of back and forth strikes there were no reports of any casualties. Republican John Sununu will face Democrat Chris Pappas in November in the race to replace retiring U.S. Senator Jeanne Shaheen in New Hampshire. Investigators, they are still trying to determine what caused an Amazon cargo jet to overshoot a runway in Miami and plow into two vehicles, killing five people on the ground. The Transportation Security Administration allowing eligible TSA pre-check members without tickets to pass through security and enter gate areas at some U.S. airports, a start toward reviving a tradition that largely disappeared after 9/11. This is SRN News.
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0: 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And now, from the Connors and Sullivan Broadcast Studios, the man who is not what he wants to be, but is way grateful that he's not who he used to be, here,
1: hour number two. It's That Kevin Show. Kevin McCullough, glad to have you with us. ThatKevinShow.com for all things related to it. And glad to be reporting to you again from Sing 10, Sing 2026, and backstage at Sing for the first time. I think this is, I actually asked Keith, I said, have you ever had anybody backstage? He's like, no. So I said, okay, well, we're going to go backstage. So that's why we're here. Jeffrey Williams is joining us at the table now, and he is... He is on the Getty Music Foundation. You're on the board of the Getty Music Foundation, and you've also known Keith for a long time, and you've been probably around Sing since it started, I'm guessing.
2: Well, we got to know each other before Sing One. I think I missed Sing One, if I remember right, but I've made almost every other
1: one. Well, he'll forgive you for that. I only attended virtually until 2 years ago, and but, you know, I never missed his Carnegie show when he was in New York, so, you know, it all worked out. Jeffrey, you're not just part of the Getty Music Foundation. You're a former astronaut. You're a math and science guy, and we're going to touch on that in a second because there are some concerns I have about a lot of different areas of life, and as we've already delved into what Malcolm Guite said about poetry and so forth in the first hour on today's show, I want to similarly delve into some stuff with you. But first, let's talk about the Getty Music Foundation and the legacy of what Keith and Kristen will be leaving behind them. They're still very young people, but when they are no longer with us, how important will it have been that they did this hymnal, did this conference, formed this foundation? And really, Keith told me the other day he wants to have, oh, this is about 6 months ago, I guess, but he wants to have an audio recording of every hymn electronically stored and referenceable in the foundation's archives for all future generations. I mean, this is big time thinking.
2: Yeah, they've always been strategic in their thinking, and their body of work, of course, has had a tremendous impact on the church, particularly bringing theology back into the music, the contemporary music
1: right.
2: That's being sung, very rich, and encouraging congregational worship, which was largely going away before they came on stage. So they've made a tremendous impact, and of course the hymnal last year was a milestone in that body of work.
1: Well, and if you think about other hymnals, they're not something that's widely used anymore. I mean, it's one of those things
2: that's
1: where
2: true.
1: You kind of you talk about it, and I have to kind of pinch myself and remember not everybody grew up in a church that just had a piano and organ and sang from a songbook. That is not the experience of most churchgoers now, at least in North America, and so. The fact that they saw this project through to completion, but also the way it was laid out and the design of how the gospel is centric to the songs that were selected and even the sections and divisions in the book where they appear. I mean, there's a lot of thought given into this project.
2: Yes, and it's not only going to be useful sitting in pews of churches, but at homes and homes for family worship and to help be an edifying influence for any Christian to use as a devotion as they can kind of formulate the big picture of the theology of the Bible together through that hymnal.
1: Why does the Getty Music Foundation exist? What's the mission?
2: Well, ultimately, it's to leave a legacy, a standing legacy that will persist after they're done with their time with the Lord's work here, and also to bring the work to the world in other languages. So there's a growing focus to get it translated, getting the hymns translated into other languages.
1: He announced last night that for the first time ever next year there will be Sing en Español. That's pretty exciting. Sings have been done in other countries, but they've mostly been speaking English-speaking countries thus far.
2: Yes, that's right. And the only non-English-speaking, we didn't call it a Sing conference because it, the branding of it, but we just had a major conference in my home church, which is in Washington State, in Russian. We our pastor is the most listened to Russian preacher in the world, evangelical pastor.
1: And he's a pastor in Washington State.
2: Washington State. It's an immigrant community that there was a big immigration out of the former Soviet Union after the Soviet Union fell, and this church is a product of that.
1: But the Getty footprint was on that?
2: Yeah, last year's conference, we had the theme of worship, and we had the Gettys and their band there with us for four days. Just had a wonderful time, and again, with a worldwide reach into the Russian language.
1: Yeah, the attendees of your average Sing conference are serious people. They are serious about doctrine, and they are serious about art. Which was an unusual combination when Keith envisioned bringing them together, and yet it was exactly what the what we were thirsting for.
2: Mm-hmm. Mm-hmm. Yeah, you don't have to be in the role of a quote-unquote creative to get a lot out of this experience, yeah. And it draws a lot more people than just the songwriters and the musicians and yeah. whatnot.
1: Well, the packed room that we've had thus far, I think, is just an indication that it's not going away anytime soon. Let's talk real quickly about a huge project, and we can't even begin to do it justice today, but you're a part of it. It's the PNW Science and Wonders Center. What is the vision for it?
2: Yeah, PNW is Pacific Northwest, and many of your audience have heard of the Creation Museum and the Ark Encounter in Kentucky.
1: Yep.
2: Heard of the Museum of the Bible in yep. Washington, D.C. This new venture here is designed to complement those both in location, geographically. It'll be located out in Washington State, near where I live, not far from Portland Airport, on the Washington side of the Columbia River near Vancouver, Washington.
1: Beautiful area.
2: Yes, beautiful area on the foothills of Mount St. Helens, which is, you know, that's one of the strategic elements of the setting. So geographically, it will complement those locations. Of course, they're in the eastern part of the U.S. There's nothing comparable out west. And then the theme of it will be STEAM, science, technology, engineering, arts, and math through a biblical worldview.
1: Wow.
2: It will take people back in history and show that the age of science, the Keplers, the Newtons, the Boyles, and all of those names that we read about when we go through school and they have laws named after them or mathematical equations named after them, that really took place out of a biblical worldview. They were theologians first, and they were driven in their calling, bearing the image of God to subdue God's provisioned creation in the work of science, and that explains scientific endeavor. But we'll also go back in that line of history that I call the most successful, in a negative way, propaganda campaign in modern history, and that's everything related to evolution in the long ages.
1: Because it's not very science.
2: Right. So there's a perception now, and I speak all over the country and some international, there's a perception, common perception, there's a conflict between science and scripture. So our mission is to redeem science and all of the rest, to include arts. We are creative, bearing the image of God. As we see very clearly here at Sing, to redeem that for the glory of Christ.
1: Wow. Well, we're going to have to come back and have a longer conversation about that in the future. But, Jeff, thank you for all that you're doing, and thanks for helping make Sing, Backstage at Sing, a reality today. We appreciate it.
2: Thank you, Kevin.
1: Kevin McCullough coming right back from Nashville, Backstage at Sing.
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6: 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Today, we've already enjoyed the conversation with Malcolm Geit. Not that he had from the stage, but sitting down here with us in hour one. If you missed that, go back and get some. You'll be glad to hear him expound on a number of items. But one of the things I also wanted to do backstage at Sing was to give you an idea of some of the content that you're missing out on by not being here or by not virtually joining us, which is something that we encouraged you to do last week when Keith Getty was on the show. This morning, Oz Guinness took to the microphone and gave a brilliant defense of the Bible as it relates to the development of Western culture. Please listen to this. This is Oz Guinness from Sing backstage this morning.
7: One that was mentioned yesterday so many times about the plowboy. But there's more to that than meets the eye. Francis Bacon, the philosopher, made the famous remark, often quoted, knowledge is power. And if you look down through history, often knowledge was reserved for the palace or for the temple. In other words, for the elites. Take even literacy. If you had to use Egyptian hieroglyphs, there were hundreds of them, and only the scholars and so on could understand them. If you had to use Chinese pictographs, the thousands of them. And it took a real scholar and an expert to really master them. And you can see how radical the proto-Semitic alphabet was with only 23 characters. It doesn't sound very much of a change to us, but think of the little story in Judges 8. Gideon is coming back to the city, remember, that had insulted him, and he'd won the war, and he'd come back and he threatened to conquer them. And he captures a teenager and asked the teenager to write down the names of the leaders of the city. And Judges 8 says that the young man wrote down 77 names. Now, you've probably read that 100 times without realizing the incredible significance. With the simplicity and the ordinariness of the proto-Semitic alphabet, a young man, a teenager, ordinary Jewish people, could write like that, 77 names. That would be unthinkable in most cultures of the time. Why? Knowledge was power. It was reserved for the elite, the place of the palace, the royal, and so on. Now remember, that was the church too. And from Jerome and his Latin in the 4th century right through to the 14th century, it was reserved for the priests and for the scholars and no one else. And that was a matter of exclusive power. And of course, what the gospel did was bring the Bible, which brought the responsibility of truth to everyone. Now, actually, democracy and other things come on down the line, but that's extremely radical. But now think of how that made an impact on history. Let me put it simply in the short time I have, with a number of pairs. Alexis de Tocqueville, looking at America, he says, you understand it if you understand America has two foundings, not just one. Yes, this year, the 250th anniversary of the founding, and we think of George Washington and John Adams and Thomas Jefferson, go on down the line. They're official founders of the American Republic. But Tocqueville is right. The equally important founding in terms of ideas is what he called New England civilization and the Puritans. And what were they? Bringing biblical notions like covenant. What was the Mayflower Compact? A covenant. What did John Winthrop preach on the Arbella, a model of Christian charity? A covenant. What did, and they weren't exactly the most devout, Ben Franklin and Thomas Jefferson, when they were asked to produce their proposal for the Great Seal of the United States, what did they suggest? Something from the crossing of the Red Sea. John Adams wrote later that the Jews had done more to civilize humanity and bring freedom than any other people on the earth. Why? It was what came across with the Puritans. Incredible things in the English Revolution, but that was the lost cause. It failed. What was the lost cause in England was the winning cause in New England. And that first foundation is actually incredibly important. Or think more deeply still of America's two ancestries. Most historians, certainly secular ones, and often many Catholics today, including many books that have come out this year, the 250th, they talk about the so-called common law tradition, which does go back to the Greeks a little and the Romans a little and comes down through the medieval time and climaxes in Magna Carta. And that is important, very important. But that's only one of America's ancestries. The other one is the one often overlooked, even by many Christians and sadly by many pastors today. What's the other one? The other one was not the common law tradition, but the precedent of the Hebrew Republic. Now think with me. When the church became the official religion of Rome, not under Constantine, but Theodosius in 380, wittingly or not, the church copied Roman structures. And what were they? Well, Rome, you obviously had a Caesar, consuls, senators. And lo and behold, what did the church have politically? The Pope. Cardinals, bishops, in other words, hierarchical, based on authority and ranking and power. The most famous statement about power, all power corrupts, absolute power corrupts, is by a Catholic layman, Lord Acton, criticizing his own church, because that structural power based on ranking and hierarchy gave us the Inquisition, gave us the notion that error has no rights, and so you can burn heretics and so on. And all the problems of the medieval world come out of that political structuring. And the Reformation said, is that biblical? No. What is biblical? The Bible is not hierarchical. It's covenantal. And the Hebrew Republic was the precedent in the 17th century from the Reformation that explored these ideas. The consent of the governed comes from Exodus. The Lord proposes a covenant, and three times it says, all that the Lord says, we will do. In other words, the covenant was a partnership between the Lord and his people. But the people's side was freely chosen consent. And that was one many of the principles, you could go on down the line, of the extraordinary implications that come from the covenant. And John Milton and others talked about the importance of the Hebrew Republic. And you can see in the welter of crazy controversial ideas that bubbled up in the English Revolution, the biblical ideas were paramount. And they became so important as they crossed the Atlantic and came here. And you can see that America owes more to Exodus and Deuteronomy than to Plato and Aristotle or John Locke or Machiavelli or any of the other thinkers. In fact, historians say that at the time of the Revolution, what was the most quoted book? It wasn't John Locke or any of those men. It was Deuteronomy and Exodus. Deuteronomy, of course, is the renewal of the covenant. And the whole shape of Deuteronomy is based on the form of a covenant. And yet today, hardly anyone understands what America's about in terms of covenant.
6: All right, you've been listening to Oz Guinness from this morning's session at Sing 2026, and what a powerful presentation that was. Still to come on today's Backstage at Sing special broadcast brought to you by Food for the Poor, Mac and Zaggy, Zach and Maggie White, together known as Zaggy, will be sitting down with us, and also Todd Nelson from Voice of the Martyrs. It's all straight ahead.
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8: Here he is from New York. That Kevin. Kevin McCullough.
6: All right, welcome back. It's Kevin McCullough. We are in Nashville. It's backstage at Sing, literally, right through the door I'm looking at. You can walk out and you'd be on the stage as the main sessions are going on. And it's fun to be in this area because all of the folks that are speaking and singing and thinking and helping us speak and sing and think better are milling around and having conversations, including the one organization that the Getty Sing event could not happen with, at least for the last 6 or 7 years, and that is Voice of the Martyrs. And Todd Nettleton is host of the Voice of the Martyrs radio show, heard on many of the same stations that I'm on. 400 stations, Todd. You got to be on a bunch of them that we're on, including several of our Salem stations. But it's good to have you. Why Voice of the Martyrs and why Getty Music? Resurging hymnody versus Christian persecution around the world, they fit together how?
14: I think they fit together because it's about truth. We have brothers and sisters who are suffering for the truth around the world in more than 70 countries. The Gettys have such a great gift of singing the truth and putting the truth to music, and they have a heart for the nations. They have a heart to see God's word reach all the places around the world. And so when we first sat down with them, there was almost that instant connection of, wow, we care about a lot of the same things. There's got to be a way for us to work together. And so being the mission sponsor of Sing has just been a great blessing to us over these last years.
6: It is a unique crowd that comes to Sing. These are even more so than some of your like popular culture Christian conferences. These are folks that are really serious about doctrine and really serious about worship, but worship that is more structured, in some ways more liturgical, though I would argue all churches have a liturgy. It's just in a very different format for a lot of people. But there's a sobriety about the Sing attendee that is different. How do they respond to the work of what VOM is doing?
14: We have had a very warm response from Sing people, Sing attendees. And one of the things that Voice of the Martyrs tries to help people understand is, the persecuted Christian in the Democratic Republic of the Congo is not somebody 10,000 miles away from here who's a statistic. That's my brother. That's my sister.
6: Living in real life.
14: Yeah.
6: And a real experience.
14: And the Sing people grab a hold of that quickly. Like, oh, I understand that. That's my family member. So once I get that, once I understand it's family, then you don't have to guilt me into caring. You don't have to try to manipulate me into caring. It's like, no, that's my family. Of course I care. Like, it's just the most natural thing in the world.
6: Yeah.
14: And so, like I say, the folks at Sing get a hold of that very quickly. And we've had the chance over the years to put some amazing examples of our persecuted brothers and sisters on stage to let them tell their stories. And it grabs people. And like I say, once you understand that's my family, Okay, well, then how do I help them? Well, what's the next step? The other thing that is the interesting dividing line, and it's a challenge for us as American Christians, is what are you doing with your faith? If you're quietly praying at your house and not ever telling anybody, probably you're fine. That's true in America, too. If you never tell anybody, if you never do anything to act out, live out your faith, you're probably not going to be persecuted. And so that's one of the challenges of the stories, is you see people who they know they're going to be persecuted, but they're telling other people about Jesus. They're helping deliver Bibles to other people, and they know what the risk is. They know what the danger is, yeah. But they're willing to do that. I think that's an inspiration. Certainly, it's an inspiration for me, and I think it should be an inspiration for all of us here in America.
6: We were talking off-air earlier about this kind of invisible line that crosses Africa right now. In Nigeria, it's the Fulani herdsmen. In Sudan, it's Al-Qaeda. In other places, it goes by another name. But there's a real Islamic versus Christian element going on Africa right now. Tell us a little bit about what we don't know about it.
14: Yeah, so if you think about that line moving from west to east across the continent of Africa, every year that line gets a little further south, and radical Islam
6: is... The Islamists are pushing down.
14: The Islamists are pushing down further and further south on the continent of Africa, and so what that means is, for instance, northern Mozambique, there is an ISIS affiliate that is going into villages. They are lining everybody up, and they're asking one by one, are you a Christian or a Muslim? Are you a Christian or a Muslim? If you're a Christian, oftentimes you're killed. Sometimes you're sent out of the village, like, okay, flee. If you're a Muslim, though, there's a test. Okay, well, we'll quote the Shahada, quote a verse from the Quran. They want to say, are you a legitimate Muslim? Are you really a Muslim? Or are you just trying to escape, you know, being killed, being attacked? And so that's in northern Mozambique. There's Islamist groups in DRC, Democratic Republic of the Congo. So you can see, if you look at a map of Africa, you can see that line is getting pretty far to the south. And everywhere that line is, our brothers and sisters are suffering. Everywhere that line is, there are attacks. DRC is one where there has been so much violence. And literally in the last couple of years, we've seen two entire church congregations who were killed. In one case, they were beheaded. So the level of violence is just horrendous, and so much suffering. But it is that conflict between radical Islam and Christians and people who say, no, I don't want to be a Muslim.
6: Yeah. We talk about it at this microphone a lot, friends, but there is real good and there is real evil. And thank you to Voice of the Martyrs for highlighting what is happening to our brothers and sisters. And if people want more information, VOM.org?
14: VOM.org or persecution.com. They both go to the same place. But yeah, we would love to send you a free magazine. We'd love to tell you these stories. Again, these are our brothers and sisters. We want you to be able to pray knowledgeably for them, yeah. And that's part of VOM's ministry.
6: All right. Todd Nettleton, thank you.
14: You're welcome.
6: Kevin McCullough coming back. We're backstage at Sing. Don't go away.
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0: It's That Kevin Show, thatkevinshow.com, from backstage at Sing. Been looking forward to this day for a while. We've got a lot of great people on the show today and tomorrow. Hope that you'll stay with us. Everything you need to know about Sing is at gettymusic.com. And, of course, everything you need to know about That Kevin Show is at thatkevinshow.com. Okay, sitting at the table, and we are literally, like, right off stage, backstage. There are other radio people here, but they're down in the exhibit hall. We're like, right back here. Is Zach and Maggie White. And, guys, it's so much fun to see you. Now, normally, when we talk, I see you on a Zoom screen.
1: That's right. We're in our basement.
0: And then when we socialize, we do that in person, usually in London or New York.
1: It's the first time we're working in person together.
0: But here, we're doing an interview actually in person.
1: I don't know how I feel about this.
0: It feels a little...
1: There's usually a healthy barrier. That's about 400 miles.
0: That's right. Something, but and there's no whiskey involved this time. Which is, again, usually in person. That's the part, yeah.
1: Only because it's 10 in the morning.
0: No. Yeah. Well, and we did get to see you in February. We went to a great dinner at a place called Iggy's, which we're going to take another fiddle and guitar player to enjoy tonight.
1: That's it.
0: All right. You guys, this is Sing at 10 years.
1: Yeah.
0: Mm-hmm. I remember after a Carnegie show when Keith came to me and goes, hey, I'm thinking about doing this conference and not sure if it'll work or not, but here's my idea. And here we are a decade later, yeah. And you watched it from the beginning. What are your thoughts about what's become of it?
2: I think it worked.
1: Yeah, I mean, it's dragged into it was probably a more apt verb. No, I'm kidding, of course. It from the beginning took off very fast.
0: Yeah.
1: I think they were right in understood the kind of zeitgeist of the hymn world and the church
0: and the
1: culture
0: need,
1: and the need that was like, not only do people like this idea, but they want this and they need it.
0: Mm-hmm.
1: It's obviously honed over the years into its own kind of thing, its own branding, but it's also, it really has had an effect. You can see it if we travel from church to church, that there is a post-Sing kind of result in the mindset of how hymns are treated.
0: Well, and the book about congregational singing and then the hymnal and then the conference, they kind of all worked synergistically together. But you guys are like professional national musicians, so you gig and do a lot of other things, not with the Gettys. And I'm just curious, like, in the context of the music world where we are right now, what does this represent to you as you're out there amongst musicians? Do they take notice? Is there something happened here over the last 10 years?
2: I think, you know, they really focus on the quality of the music.
0: Yeah.
2: And so I think that means a lot.
0: Well, I think a lot of people think Gettys, oh, it's all Irish jigs. Last night, Nashville Symphony. And weeping by the end of the Symphony of Scripture
2: because
0: of the emotion. So it's not, it's about excellence, and it's whatever genre that
2: they're
0: touching.
2: Yeah, for sure. No, they definitely bring in a lot of different genres. I mean, whenever we joined, I'd grown up with different fiddle styles, so I knew the bluegrass stuff and the Irish stuff, and they were kind of wanting to blend that. And then, but you also see how much Keith loves the classical world, and even some of the songs have a little bit of a country flair. It's really cool to see that.
1: I feel like overall it's done a very good job of communicating that, you know, oftentimes I feel like churches pendulum swing between either, you know, don't get too showy, don't get in the way of the congregational singing, but then also what does play excellently mean?
0: Right.
1: And how do we balance those two seemingly opposing forces? And I think Sing has allowed people to have that conversation, like all great things in this world. It's usually between the tension of two things rather than one or the other. I think Sing is a good way to explore that, to go, if you just got, you know, an out-of-tune piano, someone up there, you know, waving their hand, that's enough. But if you also have great musicians, here's how to flourish it.
2: You know? If you have a tutor, then...
1: Yeah, if you have a tutor...
0: Tutors are always welcome.
1: Tutors are always welcome in churches, yeah.
0: So how's this for attention and a dramatic swing? You just finished a music video on President Taft.
1: Yeah, definitely a mood swing,
0: and
1: yeah.
0: You told us about this like a year ago, and then like I saw the actual video the week it came out, and I was like, this is really something. I mean... Zach and Maggie always breaking unique ground.
1: That's it. We had a funny moment
0: last
1: night.
0: What was the inspiration to do Taft?
1: Well, I mean, it was just the fascination of, like, that's what the Zaggy music project has tended to be for me. It allows all creative ideas to just kind of flourish. If I have a crazy idea, go for it. So that was that one. When I learned that he was Chief Justice after he was president, it made me go, I have to learn more about this guy, which then spiraled into, oh my goodness, there's a whole story here.
0: Yeah.
1: I think that could be a song.
0: He literally did get stuck in the bathtub.
1: Yeah. The tub story could be a metaphor, and then one thing after another, then we get a giant digital backdrop, access to a studio and a full film crew, and we're like, okay, well, here we are.
0: Cool. Well, your new EP is, I mean, your new record is completely out.
1: Completely out. It came out last week.
2: It's here.
1: Yeah, we've got the double vinyl downstairs.
2: Mm-hmm.
0: If only I had something with a needle on it.
1: If only.
2: Right,
1: I know.
2: Exactly.
1: No, we got that, and we do have CDs. They come packaged with, we always write a cookbook with each album. So we pair a recipe with each track. We tell the story of the song.
0: I'm dying to ask what Taft's recipe is.
1: Taft Turtle Tubs. Tell them about that, Megs.
2: It's a little chocolate
0: crust.
2: It's
0: a candy.
2: Yeah. And it's a salted caramel and toasted pecans. If you have the time, you can put them in the shape of a little turtle. But
0: that's hence the name,
1: right.
0: Turtle.
1: And partially because Taft loved turtle soup.
2: He did love turtle soup, but we didn't.
1: And tubs. And tubs.
0: He did love tubs.
2: Right. We were tempted to, you know, learn a recipe that comes with its own dish, but, you know, we wanted the turtles to be okay.
0: Yeah,
2: so.
0: No, that's great.
1: It's like a bread bowl, but
2: exactly.
1: For meat.
0: I'm not sure that, I mean, just knowing the sanitation of turtles is very... into a very gross conversation. So what are you guys yet doing at Sing this week?
2: We did a Vesper evening on Sunday, Zaggy Presents.
1: Yeah, that was really
2: Zaggy
1: fun.
2: And Friends.
1: We got to bring in a whole bunch of friends, songwriter friends. We call them Vesper artists. These are the artists that are Christian creators that tend to sing about, like C.S. Lewis said, you know, that the faith is the art of holding on to things accepted as true, despite our changing moods. And, you know, a lot of the music we sing on a Sunday morning, the stuff we celebrate at Sing, is about those truths.
0: Right.
1: There's also a lot of writers out there that are writing about those changing moods, and that's what I call a Vesper artist.
0: Cool.
1: People who talk about life from that Christian perspective. I was just talking to a guy backstage who, he said, man, he goes, these songwriters are great. He said, because I could sense the hope. He had just seen another folk artist that we know is not a believer, and he said, there's just this emptiness at the end of the songs, a hopelessness and wondering. Whereas these other folks, yes, they're still singing about weird family things and struggles of getting older or parents' relationships, but there is a hope because the Holy Spirit's in these people.
0: Yeah.
1: So we're trying to kind of cultivate some of those artists. We put ourselves on the fringe of that. You know, I think people can sense that in our music, even though we're not singing gospel songs.
0: Yeah.
1: We're singing songs about fat guys in tubs.
0: But it's coming from an honest place.
1: It is
0: from
1: coming
0: that standpoint. Zach and Maggie, always a pleasure to see you. Thank you for coming by.
1: Thank you, Kevin. That's great.
0: You got it. Stick around for more of That Kevin next.
3: The midterms are almost here, and Republicans could be in deep trouble. Polls show Democrats leading in key races. Tonight, Rob Finnerty on Newsmax reveals the growing threat from the DSA and the radical left. With less than 60 days to go, Finnerty says it's time for the GOP to hit the panic button. The House may go, and control of the Senate is up for grabs. Gas prices, mortgage rates, health care, and out-of-control national debt. Americans are angry, and the progressive left wants total control of Congress. Tallarico, El Sayed, AOC, Bernie Sanders. Finnerty reveals President Trump's secret plan to fight back and what you can do to help him. Don't miss Finnerty tonight at 8 p.m. Eastern on Newsmax. 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
4: All right, welcome back. Final few minutes of the first day backstage at Sing. Grateful to have you with us. And it was really a rather remarkable experience today because of all the conversations that we had, both on air and off. And friends, I've got something really special for you tomorrow. One of the songs that the Gettys did called Christ Our Hope in Life and Death, it's been out for a few years now, probably 5 years. It was one that when Keith wrote it, he sent it to me and he said, Kev, I think this may be one of the strongest things we've ever written. And after listening to it and absorbing the lyrics and understanding the truth behind it, I really do strongly agree with him on that in so many different ways. Of course, then just a couple of years later, he wrote Christus Victor, and I think that's every bit as powerful and theological as Christ Our Hope, Our Life and Death. But Jordan Coughlin was one of the musicians that collaborated with the Gettys on Christ Our Hope and Life and Death. And tomorrow I've got a very special conversation with him set aside for you. We're going to delve into the importance of being able to work in teams, being able to measure ego, and to do the things that are necessary to create excellence, both lyrically and then also in the music writing itself. And for those of you that, you know, you're saying, Kev, you know, this isn't like your normal show. I understand that. And by the way, big thank you to Food for the Poor for making it all happen. Food for the Poor doing amazing work throughout Central and South America, but the backstage at Sing is being brought to you by Food for the Poor, and appreciate all that they're doing. It's one of the reasons why my family gives to Food for the Poor each year, and just very, very grateful. But the idea that we would bring the show to this conference and talk to these people is found in the substance of what we are talking about. To go deep with Malcolm Guite on language and the importance of how stories are told when you move from one idea that could so easily be explained. And then by just the massaging of one or two words in that experience, you go into a different complete message of what that story or hymn or poem becomes. It's just so very powerful. And that was kind of the idea behind why Keith wanted to have a conference that championed excellence in worship and championed doctrinal strength and purity and the ability to be clear. I will never forget, because it was pretty disheartening and fairly discouraging to me at the time, but I'll never forget a pastor that I spoke with 10 years ago, maybe 15 years ago. I forget how long ago it was. But the kind of sum total of the conversation ended with this being said: clarity has no place in theology. And for people that just seek clarity, it's in essence a seeking of certitude for emotional security. And I thought to myself, what an antithesis to the gospel that mindset is. The gospel is one of the clearest, simplest messages of hope that one can grasp. And the idea that doctrine needs to be dressed up in complicated terms and concepts and ideas and words is a fallacy. Jesus came to give the world the good news. And in simple language, in simple words, and in simple concepts, we can see that with clarity and change the world as a result. And that's one of the ideas as to why Sing exists, and it's one of the things that they really are in the process of working on and trying to just do a better and better job of each year.

0: 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We'll see you then.
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2: With SRN News, I'm John Scott. A new uncertainty for Missouri's congressional map just 8 weeks before Election Day. A federal judge on Tuesday temporarily blocked the state from using its old districts. That came moments after the U.S. Supreme Court let stand a ruling from Missouri's top court to use the old districts instead of new ones backed by President Trump. The White House says the U.S. is banning dairy products, most alcoholic beverages, and some motorcycles from Canada. As the trade war between the two nations escalates, the ban will take effect in 3 weeks. Leaders of the Southeastern Conference plan to meet this week to discuss possibly kicking LSU out of the conference. It follows a feud over whether players with NFL experience should return to college rosters. A two-thirds vote is needed. This is SRN News.
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11: Ronald Reagan understood that preserving liberty required more than defending it. It had to be taught. In his 1989 farewell address, Reagan warned America about the danger of losing its national memory. If we forget what we did, we won't know who we are. Reagan understood that a free nation cannot preserve principles its people no longer understand. Every generation must learn why America's freedoms matter, understand the sacrifices that secured them, and accept the responsibilities that come with self-government. Liberty cannot be simply inherited. It must be intentionally passed from one generation to the next. Because when we fail to teach the meaning of freedom, we eventually lose the will to preserve it. So, are we preparing the next generation merely to inherit liberty, or teaching them why it is worth preserving?
1: moment of destiny.
12: Newness starts in the mind. Newness starts in the attitude. You got to be made new in the attitude of your mind. So if you want to be stronger, wiser, better, it's going to necessitate a change of mind and attitude. Jot that down if you're taking notes. Becoming stronger, wiser, better necessitates a change of mind and attitude.
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0: Did you know that Mark, for whom the Gospel of Mark is named, actually never identifies himself as the writer of that Gospel? So how do we know he's really the author? And does that affect the authenticity or reliability of this book? We'll find out today on Truth for Life as Alistair Begg connects the dots for us in the New Testament. Let's open our Bibles to the Gospel of Mark.
1: If you've done history at college, I will be surprised if you have ever been on the receiving end of somebody suggesting to you that we have every reason in the world to doubt the existence of Julius Caesar. It hasn't happened. In fact, they will have affirmed the writings of Julius Caesar without question. The closest manuscript that you can get to Caesar, 850 AD, well, what do we have in relationship to Jesus? Well, we have in Manchester University the John Rylance Papyrus, as it's known, because of the archaeological discovery. And that is a fragment of the Gospel of John dated AD 130. So that within a relatively few decades of the passing of Jesus, we have materials that confirm the writings of these Gospels. In fact, Robinson, who's an historian at Cambridge, says the wealth of manuscripts, and above all the narrow interval of time between the writing and the earliest extant copies, make the New Testament by far the best attested text of any ancient writing in the world. By far the very best attested text of any ancient writing in the world. Now, this is not some yahoo from Tea Bread University with a donut sticking out his ear. This is somebody at arguably one of the most significant universities in the entire world. His academic credibility is such that he's not about to make outlandish statements concerning these things. I don't base my convictions on the strength of his affirmation, but I do find it quite encouraging, and I hope you do too. But, says somebody, if that is the case, why is it that the New Testament documents are constantly called into question? The Bible outsells every book in the world and continues to do so. The rise of the gospel in South America and in the Southern Hemisphere in general is significant and compelling. Men and women continue to give their lives because they are unprepared to deny the claims of Jesus of Nazareth. And men and women recognizing this peculiar authority which attaches to this book resist it like the plague. And behind that is the activity of the evil one who in Genesis 3 came as the serpent to Eve, and what was his question to her? Did God really say? Are you going to base your response, he says to Eve, on a word from God? Did God say this? And the evil one, from then until now, is behind every attempt to undermine, to countermand, to diminish confidence in the verifiability, the accuracy, and the compelling impact of the truth of God's word. And don't let anybody run you off in the coffee shop by telling you about the discrepancies that exist between the manuscripts. One person in 1,000 may even know where to find those manuscripts. And if they were to examine them, they would discover that no discrepancy between the manuscripts has to do with the central tenets of the person and work of Jesus. It may say there were three people there. This one says there were two people there. It may say someone was standing up. It may say somebody was sitting down. But the manuscripts do not disagree with one another. When they unfold the story of Jesus of Nazareth, Messiah, Son of God, suffering servant, risen Christ, returning King. And the reason that people do not want to turn to the Bible is because they are unbelievers. And unbelief is sin. And it is sin which clouds our vision and prevents us from believing the gospel. Now, I take time on that because I think it is absolutely fundamentally important. Because in the thoroughfare of life, in everyday interchange, if you tell somebody, for example, tomorrow, that you went to church and they said, "And what were you studying?" And say, "Well, we started to study the Gospel of Mark." And they say, "Well, why would you even waste your time on that?" What are you going to tell them? You're going to tell them, in the gospel, I discover that Jesus loves me. In fact, Jesus loves me, this I know, for the Bible tells me so. They said, "Well, isn't that a children's song?" Yes, it is a children's song. But the reason I know is because the Bible tells me so. So this Bible better be a trustworthy, reliable document. Because if I am basing my life, my destiny, on who Jesus is and what he's done, and this is where I discover that, this is of fundamental importance. It's not a matter of marginal significance. That's why I take the time on this. Because it is in this book that we discover the wonder of God's love for us in Jesus. It is in this book that we discover our predicament without Jesus. So that's the first thing. Now we're at the second thing, and, well, it's questionable whether we'll ever reach the third thing, so just relax. First of all, some general observations concerning the Gospels. All right? Secondly, what about Mark as the author of the gospel? What about Mark's gospel? Because if you read the gospel, you will discover that there's nothing in the text which identifies Mark as the author of Mark. So I actually wrote as my heading, number two, my heading was, "Who wrote Mark?" Because you don't go to him and he says, "Hello, my name is Mark and I wrote this." It's not there. You don't have it in the way you have in some of the letters. So why is it that we believe? Why is Mark's name appended to this? And has Mark's name always been appended to this particular gospel? Well, in actual fact, the answer to that is largely yes. The earliest documents of the church identify John Mark as the writer of this particular gospel. Every gospel, as we said, is based on eyewitness material. And the early writers and the church fathers identify Peter, the Apostle Peter, as the source for Mark's gospel. So that Mark has relied most heavily on Peter to provide him with the eyewitness details that have enabled Mark to write this gospel down for the church in his day. After Peter is martyred and gone, Mark remains and Mark writes this material down. Now, if that is accurate, and I want to turn you to just one place. If you turn to Acts and chapter 10. You turn to Acts chapter 10, and in the account of Peter at the house of Cornelius, we have an illustration of Peter's preaching. And from verse 36, and I can't read it all, but this will just get you started, and if you're diligent, then you can follow up on it. This is Peter preaching. He says, "You know the message God sent to the people of Israel, telling the good news of peace through Jesus Christ, who is Lord of all. You know what has happened throughout Judea, beginning in Galilee, after the baptism that John preached, how God anointed Jesus of Nazareth with the Holy Spirit and power, and how he went around doing good and healing all who were under the power of the devil, because God was with him. We are witnesses of everything he did in the country of the Jews and in Jerusalem." And then he goes on to talk about his death and so on. Now, if you just look at that, and then you turn back over to the beginning of Mark's gospel, look at what you discover. "You know the message," he says, "you know what happened, beginning in Galilee after the baptism that John preached." How does Mark start his gospel? He starts his gospel with the baptism of Jesus in the Jordan by John the Baptist. Now, that would make sense, wouldn't it? If Peter was his eyewitness, and enabling him to write as he did. Now, You're saying to me, well, I take your word for it, but I don't know where to find it. Well, I'll tell you where to find it. You want to go to the sources, that's fine. You go and find the bishop from the second century, whose name was Papias, who was the bishop of Hierapolis. He wrote certain things down. Eusebius recorded them for us. And these are extant documents that can be found in libraries. Okay? Here, in a big, fat New Testament introduction, which most of you are not going to buy, and few of you who buy it will ever read it, we have a quote from the aforementioned bishop. This is in the second century. And this is what the bishop says. Mark, indeed, since he was the interpreter of Peter, wrote accurately, but not in order, the things either said or done by the Lord as much as he remembered. For he neither heard the Lord nor followed him. But afterwards, as I have said, heard and followed Peter, who fitted his discourses to the needs of his hearers. Mark, writing some things just as he remembered, erred in nothing. For he was careful of one thing, not to omit anything of the things he had heard, or to falsify anything in them. Here's the bishop in the church in the second century, and he is writing for the benefit of those who are under his custody, as these men and women are seeking to live for Jesus, as they're being buffeted and as they're being threatened, as all hell is let loose against them in persecution, and as they are turning to the gospel records themselves, and they're in need of affirmation, and they are in need of support, they're in need of encouragement, and their dear bishop writes to them and says, when you read the stuff that Mark wrote down for you, you can be sure that although it's not written chronologically, it's all put down there. There's nothing left out that should be in, and there's nothing in that should be out. Indeed, you can trust it in its entirety. And it has been written by this fellow called John Mark. In fact, Mark, if you like, is just what any intelligent Christian should want the earliest evangelist to have been. What do you want the person who writes the first gospel to be like? Do you want him to be an imaginative, creative character? Tempted to flights of fancy? You want him to be what Mark was. Not an inventor, not a creator, but a conscientious compiler of the information. Not somebody who's sitting around saying, you know, I think if I did this or I wrote it in that way or whatever it was. No, this is a slogger, if you like. This is somebody who said, now let me remember again. When Peter came out of there and then he went there, he said, hang on a minute, I'll give you it in just a minute. And then he wrote it down. And under the direction of God the Spirit, you understand the dual authorship of Scripture. It is written, Mark's gospel is written by Mark. It is written by God. God breathes out through human instrumentation. And as Mark writes in this way, says the bishop, he does so not on the basis of invention, but on the basis of compilation. And if you think about it, he's only as good as his source. If he is not the source, he's only as good as his source. And what does his source say? When Peter, the source for Mark, writes to the believers in his day in 2 Peter 1. Do you remember what he says? We did not follow cleverly invented stories when we told you about the coming and power of Jesus. No. We were eyewitnesses of his majesty. We were there. We were present. We can verify what is written down. That is why we are writing to you as we are. And if you imagine Mark, as it were, in the shadow of Peter by this point in life, saying to himself, this is fantastic. I love this stuff. One day I think I'm going to write some of this stuff down. And if I ever write it down, I'm going to remember what Peter is saying here. No cleverly invented stories. No funny stuff. Eyewitnesses of his majesty. That's how I'll write it down. And every sensible intelligent Christian recognizes that that is what we want in somebody who's giving us the first gospel. Now, let me set you a little exercise for the hours of the afternoon or the hours of the week. And that is not to play Where's Waldo, but to play Where's Mark? Where's John Mark? And you can take your Bible, take the Acts of the Apostles, that's the best place to go, and say, now where do I find this character John Mark? And I'm just going to get you started and then we'll stop. He lived in Jerusalem in a big house. His house was so large that they could have a big prayer meeting in it on the occasion when Peter was put in jail. Remember when the angel comes and liberates him and Peter shows up at the house of someone? He comes knocking on the outside courtyard door and they've been having a big prayer time to say, get Peter out of jail. Peter comes out of jail. Then the lady says, it couldn't possibly be Peter out of jail. Which is which is just like most prayer times, isn't it? Well, that was John Mark's house. It belonged to Mary. That was his mom. He lived there. It is distinctly possible, but a matter of conjecture, that you will find this same house as the location for the gathering of the Last Supper. Possible. And it is distinctly possible that Mark, as is true of certain artists, has painted a little bit of him, albeit a naked little bit of him, into his own gospel. What? He painted himself in naked? Yes. Because I think that the character who eludes arrest in Mark chapter 15, by allowing the people to grab his cloak, but not to grab his person, and runs off down the street, Starkers, is probably Mark himself. So you're starting to like him even more, aren't you? He has a cousin who's rich called Barnabas. He has a lot going for him. And with his cousin Barnabas, he goes off with one of Barnabas's buddies, a fellow called Paul, and they go off and they do missionary work. Go find that. Go find where it was. What city was it where he bails out on Paul and Barnabas and becomes the occasion of disagreement between Paul and Barnabas, so that after that, Barnabas goes off in another direction and Paul goes with Silas. It's all in here. And if you look, you will discover just where it is that we discover that all of this resolves. And Paul writes and he says, I want you to get Mark and bring him to me because he's so helpful to me in my ministry. Isn't it interesting the kind of people that God uses? You know, if you were thinking of somebody who's going to write the foundational gospel, who would you go for? Oh, somebody probably Ivy League at least. If not that, we go down a tier, we go to the University of Virginia. They have a good English department after all. Maybe somebody coming out of there. No, just this character. It's interesting that he would be the follower of Peter as well, isn't it? He who knew what it was to bail out in the face of the challenges of missionary work, probably had his greatest sense of empathy for this Peter who bailed out in the face of the challenges in the courtyard of the high priest. Now you see, God knows always exactly what he's doing as he picks up people and puts them in places of usefulness. But the underlying factor was not the peculiar capacity of John Mark, but the underlying factor was the fact that John Mark had encountered the stupendous claims of Jesus, had come to trust in Jesus. His life had been transformed by Jesus. And it was that which caused him to go out and say to people, I have met Jesus. He has changed my life. Would you like to meet Jesus? He will change your life too. And isn't that really all that this adventure is about? Ultimately, at its core, the scattering of this congregation throughout Cleveland and beyond in the course of the next 7 days, allowing those who have been transformed by the power of Jesus to seize every opportunity to say just that. I met him. He changed me. You too may meet him. He'll change you too. And then we come to the first verse of Mark chapter 1. Father, thank you for the Bible. Thank you that while we do not find our confidence in the confirming aspects of archaeology and history and form criticism and documentation, still we do well to remind ourselves that alongside and beyond and underpinning all that which we read routinely is a vast and compelling compendium which reinforces that to which we give our childlike and often fearful affirmations. Help us then, O God, so to read the Bible and to meet Christ in it, that he might confront us with our need of him and that we might trust ourselves unreservedly to him. And then help us so to move amongst our friends and neighbors and work associates and family members so as to tell them this wonderful good news. And may the grace of the Lord Jesus, that same Lord Jesus, and the love of God, our Father, and the fellowship of the Holy Spirit rest upon and remain with all who believe today and forevermore. Amen.
0: 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We Will Be Changed offers insights into the description of the fruit of the Spirit found in Galatians chapter 5. 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That's the focus of Alistair's teaching in this short book. 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I'm Bob Lapine. Thanks for listening. As we are finding out, the Bible is no ordinary book. 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
7: If you get frustrated, go take a walk, go pray, go do something with your spouse. Don't do that with a child. Emotional consequences are not helpful.
8: That's Dr. John Townsend, and he joins us today on Focus on the Family with Jim Daly. He's going to help you set boundaries with your children. I'm John Fuller.
6: John, I'm looking forward to this. I mean, my boys are now in their 20s, but this is the kind of information I wish I would have understood and digested with Gene to be able to do this better. I mean, we understood the concepts, but we didn't slow down to really apply them as best as we could. And for that reason, you know, we want to make sure you're equipped as a parent of younger children to be able to apply these boundaries, because the outcomes are so good. And children feel more confident, more secure, even though it takes a little bit of, discipline to be able to apply these as a parent. But it's going to be great content.
8: Yeah, and Dr. John Townsend is a speaker and best-selling author, and we're covering a book he co-wrote with Dr. Henry Cloud. It's called Boundaries with Kids, How Healthy Choices Grow Healthy Children. And we'll encourage you to get a copy of that.
6: Yeah, it's so good. Welcome. Good to have you back, John.
7: Great to be here.
6: What are some of those obstacles that parents run into when they're setting boundaries?
7: Well, there's two ways to look at the obstacles. First is things that kids do to oppose boundaries, that they don't like them at first. They escalate sometimes, and they blow up, or they melt down. Sometimes they withdraw and feel hurt, and you know they don't feel very loved. And sometimes they manipulate to get around it. But that's not the biggest obstacle. The biggest obstacle is us. The parent, and some attitudes that we have and mindsets that we have that we've got to look at. That makes the biggest difference in the world. Let me give you a few examples. One is to need the child's love. I need my child to think I'm good and loving and helpful and think positive about me. I need my child. Well, if you need your child to think positive of you, you'll never say no. You'll be the circus parent. Another one is, this is a technical term, but it's very important in parenting, fragilizing. To fragilize means to think that your child is a little broken egg, that you've got to walk on eggshells around so that when child gets uncomfortable because you're frustrating them or saying no, are they going to fall apart? Are they going to have a nervous breakdown? And that's making somebody who's pretty resilient most of the time fragile. That's a problem in parenting.
6: Let me ask you in that regard, because this is a really critical point. The fact that culturally we're avoiding allowing that resilience, because we're doing exactly what you're saying. We're overprotective. We're overly engaged. And I think, again, this is one of those aha moments for a lot of parents who are watching or listening, who are the helicopter parent, the hovering parent, because they feel that's the responsibility of a parent of a 3-year-old, 5-year-old, 9-year-old. Why do we need to back down a little bit? Because of the outcomes that will occur if we don't.
7: Yeah, the best way to look at that is look at the sources for reality. One is the research. It just says if you are always keeping the child from any discomfort or unhappiness of any kind, you put out an anxious child. They feel insecure. Like, I don't have the strength to handle, you know, hard things, and I don't have frustration tolerance. And all of a sudden, they're very scared about life because somebody took care of this for them. The second is, project into the future. Now, if I don't want him or her at 9 to ever feel bad, what kind of a husband or a wife or a worker or a minister or a friend are they going to be? They're going to be overwhelmed with life all the time. And the third source is, let's read our Bible. What does it say in Ephesians? It says that we're supposed to build each other up with grace and truth. Well, grace is the love and the support and the listening. And truth is, hey, there's some house rules here.
6: Mm.
7: So it's just not even a question anymore that the children need to know what no means and to have their own no, ultimately.
6: Yeah, that's so good. We're going to do something a little different. We've got some callers who have sent their questions in knowing this program was going to occur, which I think is great. So, you know, our goal here at Focus is to help you do this parenting job as best as you can. That's always our goal. And hearing from you in this way, I think we're going to do a few, is a great way to put real people in this spot and let them ask you a question. So let's take the first one.
9: I'm wondering at what age it's appropriate to start disciplining your child. In general, you know, I was always taught that you just start as early as possible, but I'm wondering, like, what age they can start connecting the cause and effect of their actions. Like, I would assume it's before they can have, you know, a full conversation, but I'm just not sure what that point is.
7: It's a great question. I don't believe in a lot of this during infancy. The first 12 months, that child is busy just trying to figure out what the world is and where love is and where safety is. And they don't even have the neurological capacity yet to understand the meaning of the word no. It was a few exceptions, maybe structure and feeding times and nap times later in the first year. But toddlerhood is where I believe it needs to begin, which is, you know, the onesie twosie. And that's when they can learn language. Cognitively, they can go, oh, there's this word called no, I need to understand this. And if a parent will lovingly just set out the house rules, you know, here's how you treat your dog, or here's how you obey mom and dad, or these sorts of things. And when they have a bad attitude, help to correct that. That's very important, very helpful. And it sets the stage. Don't start that too late. And toddlerhood is fine for that.
6: Yeah. Let me ask you, especially like with young children, kind of the phase we're talking about right now, the mom who is just struggling with the get your shoes on because it's time to go. I mean, this sounds simple, but it's so right. And she has to repeat that, or dad has to repeat that 20 times. I said, get your shoes on. We got to go. How do you create a boundary around that and enforcement of timeliness?
7: Well, the first thing you have to do is to realize that if you say it several times, that's a thing that we call nagging. And nagging without consequences creates insanity.
6: Right.
7: Because the child learns, well, they always say it five times.
6: Right.
7: I'm a number four right now. I'm fine.
6: Yeah. Isn't it interesting? They do learn how to delay.
7: So you tell them, I always say, give them the 30,000 picture. You know, sweetheart, I used to say it seven times, and I think that I'm going to change that. I'm going to do it one time, and then you'll have the timeout, or I'll take away the toy if it doesn't happen. Well, they don't believe that because they have a thousand experiences of mom doing it or dad doing it that way. But then when you follow that up, and after the one time you take the toy away or whatever, and the child is now in a new reality, I'm living in a new world because I lost something and they followed up. And so that's going to be a conflict. It's going to be upsetness, but you have to tolerate that and be loving about it. And the more you do that, and don't nag, but say after the first time. I've got parents that were friends that said, once we did that, all of a sudden we have all this lack of angst and we had more fun time.
6: Yeah, interesting. You know, that's the goal, right?
7: That's the goal.
6: Things happen when asked and consequences are few.
7: And they put on their shoes. Can you believe that, Jeff?
6: Which is the goal. My goodness. No. You know, another concept in the same space is something you referred to as emotional consequences, to avoid emotional consequences. And this is another big one that we as parents tend to fail at because we get emotional. We're angry and because it's now driven our temperature emotionally up. I said to get those shoes on now. And that's not helpful because that kind of reaction or direction, boundary, it starts to hurt the identity of the child. They think shame. It's shame. Mm-hmm. Okay, I'm not doing the right thing. Mm-hmm. For whatever reason, the child may not even understand it. I just enjoy playing. I want to color more. I don't want to put my shoes on. Mm-hmm. But the parent's unhealthy emotional rise can lead to some issues mm-hmm. later.
7: Right. You know, it reminds me of Colossians 3, where the Bible says, don't exasperate or embitter your child because they'll get discouraged.
6: Well, that is a good scripture.
7: It makes so much sense because when you look at it, there's this little person called a child, and there's this big people out here, and you want the big people to be sane. They want to be loving and rational, all those things. And if mom or dad blows their top with these emotional consequences, these shaming things, the kid thinks, I live in a crazy world, and it's scary because they're not safe anymore. Mm. But if the parent goes, this is the rule, now, here, I'm going to be clear about it, and stays warm about it, I mean, firm but warm, the child goes, oh, I live in sanity, and she's safe, and he's safe, and I can do this. So you have, if you get frustrated, go take a walk, go pray, go do something with your spouse. Don't do that with the child. Emotional consequences are not helpful.
6: And I mean, this is a thing that I've noticed even in raising my boys. You have to do everything within your power to always be the adult, to always be the calm one, the mm-hmm. calm voice, never move into a place where you get angry and emotionally destructive, if I could say it that way. That's a challenge because they will, boy, the teen years, will they push your buttons or
7: right.
6: what?
7: Yeah.
6: So, but you have to come back to this, okay, I'm the parent, I'm not the child, but we can tend to, as parents, to get down in the mud with them.
7: You know what I think really helps there, Jim, is that anytime you end that immediate crisis, a meltdown in the grocery store or somebody smoking dope at 14, you know, whatever the meltdown
6: yeah.
7: is don't get lost in the present crisis. Think future.
6: Right.
7: What I'm getting ready to do with my child, I want to play the long game. How am I going to affect them as a parent, as a somebody, you know, who's in their 30s? And what I next do will get me into my prefrontal cortex, and I won't be amygdala hijacked, fighting and flight. Just think about the future when that happens,
6: yeah.
7: and you'll be the adult.
6: And it's a good distraction, too, in the present, to think about the future.
8: Okay. Yeah. Mm. This is Focus on the Family with Jim Daly, and today we're talking with Dr. John Townsend about, it's a classic book that he co-wrote with Dr. Henry Cloud, Boundaries with Kids, How Healthy Choices Grow Healthy Children. 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And we've got copies here at the ministry. 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
6: John, we have another parent who wants to ask a question. Let's hear what their question is.
10: So one of my twins in particular has always been a little more emotionally sensitive boy. And where it's coming out now in these preteen years is just kind of like a overall moodiness or sullenness. Really, it pushes my buttons, just the facial expressions and just the kind of like woe is me-ism where I'm trying to, you know, we really want our kids to see all the good that God has for them. And so how do you handle that without heaping shame?
7: You know, this is a really important question because, especially in teen years, the hormones take over, puberty takes over, the endocrine's going, and the moodiness happens, and a lot of parents are, goodness gracious, I want this child to see the good things that God's brought around. So this is sort of a semi-boundaries and semi-also attachment relationship question. And in terms of the boundaries part, when there's misbehavior with a sensitive teen, it doesn't mean you drop the rule and say, well, if you're upset, if it's going to make you discouraged, if it's a reasonable boundary about behavior or conduct, these sorts of things, you got to hold the rule, but you do need to listen more. And what we find is instead of saying, stop feeling moody, get happy, you know.
6: Yeah.
7: I never work with me, is when you keep the structure, but you also say, tell me more about it. When the child feels understood that my parent is with me, even though I'm down. I mean, think about David in the Psalms. He was always complaining to God, and that's why we know it's okay. And God was okay with it. The child begins to feel like you're in the well with me. I do feel bad about my dating life or I'm not doing well in sports or whatever. And the parent comes in and says, I know that's tough. The child feels like I'm in this empty well of pain, but you're not talking me out of it. You're in the well with me, giving me grace and attunement. And the child begins to think this is okay, but don't drop the structure and the responsibility at the same time. It's a win-win, not a zero-sum game.
6: John, let me ask you this. How can parents teach their children to manage their own responsibilities? I mean, that's kind of the golden question, actually, because this is what every parent at every stage is going to be troubled by. How do I do this? How do I teach my child life responsibilities and they then do them?
7: I can give you the big picture in four words, if it helps with this, because this is the question, is how do you incentivize kids to make good choices with the boundary thing? The first thing is love, because no child can take a boundary or a rule or a job or an obligation unless they know they're loved, because they're going to be disheartened. None of us can do things if we think somebody's not on our side and on our team. So you got to love them and let them know and be attached to them. But the second thing is you got to give them the rules. Here's the truth. The truth is, this is how we conduct things in our house. So they know it. They got to be informed. It's not okay to say, I'm going to give you a consequence, and they never knew. Here's the house rules. Can I tell a funny story about that?
6: Yeah.
7: There's universal house rules, like obey parents and help out with chores and do your homework. And then there's those ones that are particular to your child, like your child's personality. Like you, with an extrovert, then you take away their phone because they love social stuff. With the introvert, then they can't have a lot of alone time. I mean, you know the children. And Barbie and I, when the kids were small, we had horrible bathroom things. They just go, I don't know what it's about the bathroom and brushing teeth. They would just do these things. And finally, we were writing things like, don't put toothpaste on the dog. And it was like so particular. And so we finally got, wait a minute, this is leave the bathroom like you found it. Okay.
6: Right.
7: So you've got to go through the universal rules and the particular rules. But that's the second thing, is the truth, the rules. The third thing, and this is what's so scary for parents, especially Christian parents, is freedom. You got to be free to disobey. Because if you're not free to disobey, you'll never learn. And the parents that are uber, uber controlling and kind of rigid, the kid never has a chance to disobey, and watch what happens later in life in college.
6: I want to emphasize this because this is really good. It's kind of another light bulb. It feels like as we're parenting in our limited ability, and that's okay. I mean, we haven't done this before. It didn't come with a manual. You're learning as you go. And how many parents want a do-over? You ever say that to Dina?
11: Mm-hmm.
6: I've said that to Gene. I wish I could have a do-over. Yeah. But in that regard, it's okay for the child to fail.
7: Mm-hmm.
6: You actually want them to, and then be that net to help them learn from that and to do better next time. I think this would be true for Gene and I think we had a goal of zero failure rate. And that's so unhealthy for the child. And that would be a do-over for me, to be more engaged with our boys, to allow them to fail and allow them to be healthy in that.
7: Right. Now, there's a certain limit to that. You don't tell a three-year-old they can run out in traffic. That's awful. But, yeah, they need to be able to fail, because there's no learning without it. You know, you take Joshua 24, it says, choose this day who you're going to serve. God even says, I'm not going to make you do this. There's no have to here. And the thing that, especially in those middle years, guys, you want to be around when they fail. So we didn't want perfect children those age, because we had the suspicion that if they were perfect with us and we couldn't be around to monitor things and guide things, in college is going to be a nightmare.
6: Correct.
7: We always felt a little insecure around some parents that their kids are just kicking it, and just how can I please my parents during the junior high years and the high school years? And we were thinking, gosh, we're not that. And then we found out these nightmares happen in college, because now they learned how to choose. So freedom is a good thing. So the first step is the love. The second thing, here's the rule, that's the boundary. The third is the freedom to fail and to disobey. And the fourth is reality consequences. Here's what happens.
6: Yeah.
7: And I've set up appropriate reality consequences, which is giving them something they don't want, like chores, taking away something they do want, like a phone, and there's the whole four words. And that's kind of what the book is about.
6: Yeah.
8: You know, in terms of responsibility, Dr. Towson, there is a moment most of us parents face where our child says, I can't do it. And there's something in what you just said that is making me wonder, how do we handle those moments? Because we aspire to actually, you can do that, because we think you can. There's some coaching involved in there. There's some natural consequences, some failure. But how do we help our child understand the difference between, I just don't want to do that, or I don't think I can, and my parents really want me to?
7: Yeah, John, that's just a real normal problem. In the book, we call it the law of responsibility. How do you bear your own load, like Galatians 6 says? And a lot of children will think, I can't do it because it's uncomfortable. Now, some things they can't do. That's why it's important to have age-appropriate responsibilities. In the book, we've got a table on that, so you can know what's different between a 4-year-old and a 13-year-old, because there's some things they cannot do. But you start with what I call OJT, on-the-job training. Walk them through it. Here's how you feed the dog. Here's how you do your homework and stay with it for 45 minutes without a break. Here's how you learn how to cook. So you walk through them as you would with a job. So then they go, I'm getting that capacity because mom and dad are training me. And then there's a learning curve. And they don't walk the dog right, or they only sit still for 10 minutes or whatever. And the learning curve makes mistakes, and you're just compassionate about that, but you stick with it. Next, you empathize with the complaining. Let them complain about it as long as they're doing it. Don't trigger. So many parents don't like the attitude, and you either criticize them and shame them, or you cave in and say, well, you're upset. But don't do either one of those. Just empathize. I know it's tough. Get back to work. And then you praise the success. That's how kids learn competency in life, for a skill or a marriage or faith.
6: Yeah. Let's hear one more question before we end today. And I want us to come back tomorrow, if you're willing, and we'll keep this rolling because it's so good for parents to really understand boundaries. Let's listen to this question.
11: My question relates to my 14-month-old. I'm a first-time mother to a beautiful little girl, and I'm finding myself saying the word no to her a lot more than I ever thought I would. And she now says no back to me, and it feels like a little bit of a game. And I'm just wondering, how can I implement boundaries? How can I deter her from doing things that are unsafe? How can I get her to stop doing things I don't want her to do without the use of the word no, especially during a season where communication is limited right now with the skills that she has. So any feedback would be much appreciated. Thank you again. Bye.
6: This is the ultimate question for parents, how we get into this no debate. It's like a tennis match where the ball is the word no, and it's going back and forth over the net.
7: It really is. Well, let me pose another way to look at this. So why toddlerhood to avoid no? Might as well stop it in early childhood or late childhood or early adolescence or late. Maybe saying no is a bad thing all the way through life. Well, there's going to be a nightmare. And so let's don't just think about the toddlerhood. If you don't like the word no, there's a problem because it's a great word. What does Matthew 5 say? Let your yes be yes, or your no be no. It helps us. It gives us structure. So what we found out is the only group that shouldn't really have a lot of no is, like we talked about earlier, the infant. They really can't metabolize or digest that. But a toddler on, they need it and they learn it. And I'm so happy with this caller because her child is responding with her own no, meaning I'm developing an identity. I'm going to protect myself. I might have a good relationship and not let anybody, you know, gaslight me. So when the toddler says, does what you don't like, and you say no, and it's a firm no, and it's a nice no, but it's not a mean no, then they begin to protest, set the consequence, make it a reasonable consequence. And after it's become like normalized, that this is the way my family is, this is the way mom and dad are, they calm down. It's like the rails of the crib for a baby. Structure brings security. A kid without a no in their lives is more insecure.
6: Yeah. Mm.
7: And if you look at the long-term research on parenting, it's really, really interesting. There are two factors. Of all these studies about what makes a nice person by age 21, from 0 to 21, two factors. One is appropriate warmth, real warmth, listening, getting down to their level, you know, caring. And the second is appropriate structure and strictness. That's the two that matter.
6: Really interesting. And unfortunately, as parents, we tend to

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2: Explain the why instead of just I'm the mommy all the time, you know, because I'm the parent. Well, sometimes you have to do that, but sometimes it's helpful to say because, you know, it might hurt somebody's feelings because we want you to be a success. And the fact that it's kind of anti-harshness, well, harshness can really damage a child. But here's the weaknesses, I think. No matter how warm we are and how attuned emotion we are, it can become permissiveness, and then the child doesn't learn structure and responsibility. Also, there's an over-validating, they call it sometimes, of always overpraising everything, and that can dysregulate the neurology of a child's brain because they know that they're not that great, and they begin to feel like they're a sham. So you're telling me I'm going to be the next president. Well, maybe I am, but right now I can't even make it through my classes. So they feel this disconnect. The overpraising can be a problem. And also the collaborative conversation instead of no, like, well, let's work this out together. Well, what that does is the child begins to think, I'm in charge here too, right? I'm just like these guys are. These
3: I got a vote.
2: I got a big vote. And instead of, I'm going to be in a world where there are authority figures and there's a God who owns everything and there's bosses and all this sort of thing, it becomes more confusing for them and sometimes creates a sense of entitlement. And the inability, this is the big one, the inability to tolerate life's limits.
3: Yeah, that's big, and it seems epidemic right now. So, John, like I said, this is great. Let's go another day and cover some more of the content in the book. And what a great book it is. Dr. John Townsend with his co-author, Henry Cloud, Boundaries with Kids, How Healthy Choices Grow Healthy Children. 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And just know that, you know, you're supporting something that we are having an impact, John. Mm-hmm. I think last year alone, we were able to help 470,000 families prepare for that parenting journey. That's a good thing. And we're really, you know, I'm grateful that Focus is having that kind of impact.
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3: And Dr. Townsend, you're involved with raising up the next generation of strong Christian counselors through your efforts at Concordia. Tell us more about that.
2: 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We're at the bottom third of expensive schools like ours. And we have these great guest experts, people like Henry Cloud, Patrick Lencioni. There's a person named Jim Daly who speaks with our students who's very well.
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2: So, yeah, we're at the townsendinstitute.com.
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0: Secretary of State Marco Rubio began a three-nation tour of Latin America on Tuesday. First stop, Colombia. Republicans gearing up for their first-ever GOP midterm convention taking place in Dallas, Texas at the American Airlines Center. The keynote speakers, on the first night, Vice President J.D. Vance. On the second night, President Trump. The goal of the two-day gathering to rally support for Republican candidates, celebrate the president's accomplishments, and promote the party's America First agenda. Hurricane Lowell became the third storm in as many weeks to affect the Hawaiian Islands this week, drenching the western islands with surf and battering them with powerful winds, even as the storm began to lose strength. Governor Josh Green said one person has been confirmed dead. A homeless man was killed when a tree fell on him. This is SRN News.
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3: Hi, I'm Johnny Erickson Tata. Years ago in the hospital, my occupational therapist tried to get me to write and draw with my mouth. It was beneath me, I thought, and so I refused. That is, until the day they wheeled Tom into the lab. He had broken his neck in a motorcycle accident and was much more disabled than I was. He even had to use a ventilator to breathe. Well, I watched my OT approach Tom to ask him if he would like to learn to write or type with pencils between his teeth. I was stunned when he happily said, "Sure, let me give it a try." As I watched him work, I felt so ashamed. So the next day, I started writing with my mouth. You know, 1 Peter chapter 4 says that we should be an example to those who look on. Tom had no idea what a powerful example of courage he was to me. And you can be a courageous example as well. Because no doubt about it, others are watching.
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12: Foundations of Freedom. 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
13: Ronald Reagan understood that preserving liberty required more than defending it. It had to be taught. In his 1989 farewell address, Reagan warned America about the danger of losing its national memory. If we forget what we did, we won't know who we are. Reagan understood that a free nation cannot preserve principles its people no longer understand. Every generation must learn why America's freedoms matter, understand the sacrifices that secured them, and accept the responsibilities that come with self-government. Liberty cannot be simply inherited. It must be intentionally passed from one generation to the next. Because when we fail to teach the meaning of freedom, we eventually lose the will to preserve it. So, are we preparing the next generation merely to inherit liberty, or teaching them why it is worth preserving?
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14: True wisdom comes from God. 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
15: Dr. Tony Evans says even when it seems we have everything figured out, our conclusions are only as good as the information they're based on.
14: So you and I are going to have to determine what is the source of our wisdom.
15: This is The Alternative Broadcast, featuring the timeless biblical teachings from the archives of Dr. Tony Evans. Wisdom is more than knowledge. It's understanding how to apply what you know to real-life situations. Today, Dr. Evans takes a look at how to find true wisdom and the refreshing perspective that comes along with it. Let's join him in James chapter 3.
14: James, the connoisseur of practical Christianity, tells those who are his readership, it's time to grow up. It is time to put Christianity into practice. It is time to walk and not talk. And to do that, you have to acquire wisdom. In our passage today, chapter 3, in the very few verses, 13 to 18, it is chock full of truth about the concept, the theology, the practice of wisdom. I want to look at three things today, and I would like to submit, if you grasp this sermon, your life will never be the same. That if you grasp what James has to say today, even if you have been unwise to this point, you can begin to renegotiate life. Get off on the next exit, cross over the overpass, get back down on the on-ramp, and start negotiating life in the right direction. To do that takes wisdom. First of all, let's look at the concept of wisdom. Verse 13. Who among you is wise and understanding? Let him show by his good behavior his deeds in the gentleness of wisdom. You recall that last time we saw that there were people in this church, these churches where this letter went, who loved to talk. They had a problem of the tongue. And they would bless the Lord on Sunday and then use profanity on Monday. James wants to know, how can this be? How can the same mouth that praises God curse man who has been made in the image of God? Not talking about disagreeing with a bad deed. He is talking about destroying a person with your tongue. He says that the problem, however, is bigger than your speech. The problem is that you've misconstrued wisdom, because he says in verse 13, wisdom is measured by what a person does. Let him show by his good behavior his deeds and gentleness of wisdom. Wise deeds are really proof of a wise life, not simply well-constructed words. And he introduces us to this concept of wise or wisdom. Now, there's so many places we could go here, but just follow me, because this is foundational that we understand the concept. Proverbs is the wisdom book. It is the book that has been poignantly written, most of all by Solomon, to tell you what wisdom is and how wisdom works. Look, for example, at Proverbs chapter 4, verse 7. How important is wisdom to be? And we'll come back to James, but Proverbs 4, 7 lets us know the the value that we are to give to this concept called wisdom. The beginning of wisdom is acquire wisdom. And with all your acquiring, get understanding. Prize her, and she will exalt you. She will honor you if you embrace her wisdom. She will place on your head a garland of grace. She will present you with a crown of beauty. Hear, my son, and accept my sayings, and the years of your life will be many. I have directed you in the way of wisdom. Now, the question is, where do I go to get the knowledge? Because if you get wrong knowledge, you still can't be wise, because then you would be applying the wrong thing. And that's why the book of Proverbs makes it clear that the fear of the Lord is the beginning of knowledge. Thy word is truth. From the word of God, you get the knowledge that will serve as the base of your practice of wisdom. You also need, with knowledge, understanding. That's why even in our verse, he says, wisdom and understanding. Understanding has to do with what your perceptions are. It is able to unravel the nature of a matter. Knowledge gives you the facts. Understanding helps you to make sense of the facts. Many of us have understanding about a lot of things who are not yet living a wise life. Wisdom only occurs when what you know, that you now understand, you begin to do. You have not become a wise person, James says, until your good behavior in your deeds. Please notice verse 15 and verse 17. This wisdom is not that which comes down from above. And then he says in verse 17, but the wisdom from above. Let's look at some contrast here. First of all, there is a contrast of source. He says that there is a wisdom from above, but there's also a wisdom from below. Natural wisdom, verse 15, is earthly, that is worldly, natural, that is of the flesh, and demonic, straight from hell. There is a wisdom of man, a natural wisdom, a viewpoint that men have. That is totally the opposite from the viewpoint of God. And it is unfortunate that right here, under the sound of my voice, many of us are living under human wisdom rather than divine wisdom. And we're paying the price tag for the human viewpoint. The Bible says there is a way that seemeth right to man, but the end thereof is destruction. So you and I are going to have to determine what is the source of our wisdom. Psalm 1 says, happy is the man who doesn't stand with sinners and walk with the unrighteous and sit in the seat of the scoffers, but his delight is in the law of God. He does not follow the worldview of the unrighteous. 1 Corinthians 1, 20 and 21 says that the wisdom of man is foolishness to God. There is human viewpoint and divine viewpoint, and the two are totally distinct unless the human viewpoint is predicated on the divine viewpoint. He says it is earthly, the world's way of thinking. It is not only earthly, he says it's fleshly. A fleshly approach to life puts your feelings and lets it overrule God's revelation. I'd rather believe how I feel than what God says. Now watch it. Whenever you believe how you feel over what God says, you raise man and his emotions above God and his revelation, and that means it's human wisdom, not divine wisdom. He calls it demonic. Now, this is pretty deep. He calls man's wisdom not only human, he calls it hellish, demonic, from demons, from Satan himself. True wisdom comes from God. False wisdom comes from hell. Got folk looking at your hands, reading lines that God put there. The Bible doesn't say anything about that. Oh, yes, it does. Look at Deuteronomy 18. Yeah, I'm meddling here, man. Let's go for it. Deuteronomy 18, verse 10. There shall not be found among you anyone who makes his son or his daughter pass through the fire. One who uses divination. One who practices witchcraft. Or one who interprets omens, or a sorcerer, or one who casts a spell, or a medium, or a spiritist, or one who calls up the dead. For whoever does these things is detestable to the Lord. And because of these detestable things, the Lord your God will drive them out before you. He's going to punish the unrighteous because of it. You shall be blameless before the Lord your God. For those nations which you shall dispossess, listen to those who practice witchcraft and diviners. And as for you, the Lord your God has not allowed you to do so. The Lord your God will raise up for you, guess what? A prophet like me from among you, from your countrymen, and you shall listen to him. Now, what is the prophet's job? To declare the word of God, not read tea leaves, cards, or fingerprints. He says it is the prophetic word that you are to listen to, because the wisdom that comes from above, Colossians chapter 3, when you have a chance, read it, verses 1 through 11, it says, our mind is to be in heaven on things above. The wisdom that, guess what, comes down. Not the wisdom of man. 1 Kings 3:3 says something very interesting. You'll have to turn there. But it says, Solomon did right before the Lord, except he would go up to the high places. That was where idol worship, and give him a visit every now and then. It would be like you being a faithful member, but just once a year, you go to the palm reader, that's all. Just once a week, you look at the horoscopes, that's all. I'm a faithful member. I serve in my ministry. I'm committed. I'm involved. I give to the church. Except, I just got this one exception. That exception killed Solomon. It was that one exception because he mixed it. He gives another contrast, a contrast of methods. He says that natural wisdom has in it bitter jealousy, verse 14. Bitter jealousy. I am upset because you have what I want. You're in a position that I want to be. That's human wisdom. Because divine wisdom is what? Divine wisdom is meek. It's gentle. Why? Because meekness has to do with an ability to submit to God. You know why? Human wisdom says you got to get there your own way. Divine wisdom says if I submit to God, he's going to take me the way he wants me to go. I don't have to worry about it. Because God's in control. I don't have to be jealous of you. You don't have to be jealous of me, because guess what? What's mine is mine, and what's yours is yours. And with God in the picture, you can't take what's mine. I can't take what's yours. So let's everybody chill. Yeah. There's a distinction also of spirit. Selfish ambition, verse 14. But divine wisdom has a different kind of spirit in it. It's a gentle spirit. It's a peaceable spirit. As a contrast of activities, he says that human wisdom has every evil thing that comes out of it. Yet divine wisdom has what he calls in verse 17, good fruits. It produces helpful, positive things. Whereas human wisdom produces activities that are evil and destructive and that tears down. There's a contrast of perspectives. The human wisdom is earthly. It's like everybody else thinks. It's like 1 Corinthians 2:14. It's natural. Divine wisdom, on the other hand, is without partiality because it is peaceable. It doesn't play favorites. It's not earthly. There's a contrast in quality. One is sensual. The other one is pure, undiluted by evil. There's a contrast in purpose. One is demonic, he says. The other one is merciful and gentle. It produces growth, not destruction. There's a contrast in results. The contrast in results, because one produces confusion. What he calls in verse 16, disorder. The other produces righteousness.
15: 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I'll repeat that contact information for you after part two of today's message and this.
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14: When you use human wisdom, you may think you get your point across, but it's going to cost you in the long term, like a bumblebee. A bumblebee will sting you. It'll cause some pain, but it costs the bee its life. Because once that sting is gone, part of the bee is gone. And when you use human wisdom, you may think you got where you were trying to go, but you paid the price when you left your human wisdom stinger there. The church of Smyrna thought it was poor. God said it was rich. The church of Laodicea thought it was rich. God said it was poor. It depends on God's viewpoint. Righteous wisdom builds up. It doesn't tear down. And so he says, what does it do? It lies, verse 14, against the truth. Let me explain that phrase. It uses the truth to satisfy one's own self-seeking, to promote one's own agenda. It subordinates the truth to what one's own goals are. And while they may talk the truth, sound the truth, their motivation is not the truth. And therefore, they lie against the truth. They say words that sound true. They give a perspective that looks true. But underneath it, they are lying against the truth. Closing, thirdly, the cultivation of wisdom. Okay, you say, okay, I want it. If wisdom is this powerful, if it's this committed, how do I get it? Three things to get wisdom. One, fear God. Proverbs 9, verse 10, Psalms 11, verse 10 says, the fear of the Lord is the beginning of wisdom. Romans 3:18 says, the problem with mankind is that they have no fear of God. Fear God. Now, what do I mean by fear God? Run around trembling? Take him seriously. If I would give you a nomenclature for that, simply take him seriously. Stop this nod to God stuff. Stop just coming and giving this nice spiritual serendipities and start saying, okay, God, I'm going to take you. Is this what you say? This is what I'm going to do. Going to readjust how I do, what I do. Stop mixing man's way with your way. And I'm going to do what you say do. Let me show you what the fear of God is. Fear of God is you're going down the highway. You come over the hill and you see a police car. Hello? Driving along. What do? You slow down. Why? The man ain't bothered you. He's just sitting on the side of the road. He's just sitting there. Why are you slowing down now? Huh? Ease over. Be pulling your seatbelt, cross you, and all that kind of stuff. Why? Huh? Why are you doing that? Because located on the side of a road is an authority that gets your attention whenever you see him. Whenever you see him, he captures you and you readjust some things when he shows up. That's the fear of the officer of the law. And many of us be speeding down the highway of life. God shows up and we don't even slow down. We're speeding fast. There's no fear of God. It means he gets your attention. To fear God means, Proverbs 8:13, to feel the way he feels about things. Secondly, abide in God. Fear God, abide in God. Abide in what about God? One, God's word. Proverbs 2:1-7. You must be willing to hear so that you judge things like God's word judges them. You abide in God's word. You stay in God's word, and then you abide in God's son. Colossians 2 verse 3 says, in Christ are all the treasures of wisdom. In Christ are all the treasures of wisdom to be found, and to abide in God's word and to abide in God's son. Not just read the Bible, but come to know the Christ of the Bible is to get where the secrets are. And where you'll hear him talk to your heart, bring ideas to your head, bring circumstances that reroute you in life, because he will open up his secret treasury to you and let you in on his wisdom. And finally, watch it now. You fear God, you abide in God, and then you turn to James 1:5, ask God. But if any man lacks wisdom, let him ask of God, who gives to all men generously. Folks, give me your undivided attention right now. This is one of the greatest promises in the Bible. Who gives to everybody, no discrimination, generously. He gives you more than what you ask for. And without reproach, he won't put you down when you come because you should have come a year earlier. He won't say, how come it took you so long to get here? He won't say, well, you've already made a mess. I'm not going to give you anything now. He will give it to you without uttering a word, and it will be given to him. But let him ask in faith without doubting, for the one who doubts is like the surf of the sea, driven and tossed by the wind. You say, I'm going through a rough time. Guess what? Trials ought to increase your prayer life. Proverbs 3, 5, and 6, trust in the Lord with all your heart, lean not to your own understanding, and all your ways acknowledge him, and he will direct your path. If you ask God right now in the middle of the mess you're in, and you're going to fear him, abide in him, then you turn around and ask him. According to Colossians 1, the prayer of wisdom will be a transforming prayer in your life, and God will grant it without reproach. God will grant it joyfully, gladly. God will give you more of it than you ask him for. If you say, Lord, I need wisdom in this situation I'm in at work. Lord, I need wisdom in the situation I'm in at home. Lord, I need more money, but I'd rather have wisdom than more money, because if you show me how to use the money, then when I get more money, I'm going to use it right, and I won't have to keep coming for these wisdom requests on the same request every year, because I will have applied wisdom in my life. Lord, I need wisdom in that area, and I want to ask you, because I didn't ask my financial counselor, I didn't ask my pastor, then ask my parents, then ask my boss, then ask everybody, and I'm in a worse mess now than before I ask anybody. So let me discard them for a moment and let me ask you. Ask God, he says, for wisdom. And then he says, but ask in faith. That is, treat him like he's God. He's not some man who's going to give you an idea. Treat him like he's God. Ask him and then let him answer. Stop saying, well, I knew you weren't going to say it anyway. I knew you weren't going to give it to me anyway. Ask me believing that I'm going to respond.
15: 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How can we expect to have an intimate relationship with God when we're carrying on an affair with the world? Tomorrow, Dr. Evans talks about that dilemma and what we need to do about it. Right now, though, he's back with this final thought for today.
14: I've had my share of flights in my life, and I just buy a ticket and get on the plane. But for me to go from A to B, a lot of things have to happen. Somebody's got to build a plane. Somebody got to wire the plane. There's got to be a pilot trained to fly the plane. There's got to be a control tower to guide the plane. There's got to be lights at night to bring the plane in. You know, I don't care about any of that. All I want to know is I'm going to get from point A to point B safely. You don't have to be a rocket scientist to be wise, but you do have to be in touch with a reputable airline. God has got all the details stitched out. If you come to the airport, he'll take you to point A to point B. He so constructed the plane to fly. But if your life is going to take flight, if your life is going to take off, you've got to come to God, because he's taking off only from his airport. And if you do, he will take you to where he wants you to be.

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3: There's only one group of people who can say, "The Lord is my shepherd." Only those who have accepted the Good Shepherd as their Savior can say, "The Lord is my shepherd." Because Jesus Christ is the Good Shepherd. He said, "I am the Good Shepherd. My sheep hear my voice, I know them and they follow me. None shall be able to pluck them out of my hand. The Father which gave them to me is greater than all. I and the Father are one."
4: One of the most familiar and best loved illustrations in all the Bible is the description of the Lord as our shepherd, found in Psalm 23. Today on In Touch, the teaching ministry of Dr. Charles Stanley will see that Jesus perfectly fulfills that role. He provides full comfort, protection, and provision as every believer's good shepherd.
3: Why do you suppose it's so difficult for us to believe with all of our heart that God loves us and that He cares for us as individuals? Well, there are probably several reasons, and one of them is that we can't quite picture the fact that God, in all of His glory and majesty and power, could be interested in little simple things in life that concern us. I think another reason is we can't even imagine that God, who is this awesome God who's governing the entire universe, could even think about being concerned about something as insignificant as my personal individual need. Or it just may be that we feel so guilty about our own past sins and so forth. How could God be so caring and tender and loving toward us when we don't deserve it? And then I think sometimes people have the idea, well, God's just too busy. I hear people say, well, God's too busy to be thinking about something as insignificant as my own personal need. Well, the only problem with that kind of thinking is this, and that is that we will go through life missing the joy of an intimate relationship with a God who loves us and desires to walk with us. We likewise will miss the sense of security and confidence that we have with Him moment by moment and day by day. We end up being a loser no matter how you look at it when we do not understand who He is, because you see, most people go all the way through their life never realizing that there was someone who desired to walk with them every step of the way, through the difficulties, through the hardships, through the times of joy. And it's that person I want to talk about in this message. And I want you to turn, if you will, to the 23rd song, because the person who desires to walk with us every single day of our life is called the Good Shepherd. And the 23rd Psalm, if you'll turn there for a moment, let's read these six verses together. Probably the most quoted passage of Scripture in all the Bible. Probably the one that's the most familiar to everybody, who saints and sinners alike know something about the 23rd Psalm. Only 55 Hebrew words in it, 115 English words. 3,000 years ago, the psalmist David wrote this. It's just as applicable today as it was then. Why? Because it applies to how we live and where we live every single day of our life, and nothing is missing. And one of the interesting things about this psalm is this. In every single verse, here's what you find. God is doing something for us. He is our good shepherd. Listen to what he says. "The Lord is my shepherd. I shall not want. He makes me to lie down in green pastures. He leads me beside quiet or still waters. He restores my soul. He guides me or leads me in the paths of righteousness for His name's sake. Even though I walk through the valley of the shadow of death, I fear no evil, for Thou art with me. Thy rod and Thy staff, they comfort me. Thou preparest a table before me in the presence of mine enemies. Thou anointest my head with oil. My cup overflows. Surely goodness and loving kindness, or mercy, will follow me all the days of my life, and I will dwell in the house of the Lord forever. Well, what I'd like to do is I'd like for us to look at this passage of Scripture in the light of that whole idea that God is a caring God, that He cares for us, and He cares for every single detail of our life. There's not anything about you that is not important in the eyes of God. There's nothing about you that He will neglect, nothing He's going to overlook. He is indeed a caring shepherd. Now, let's begin in this first verse when he says, the Lord is my shepherd. And what I'd like for you to do is to look at it in this light. What kind of shepherd is he? This is the kind he is. He is a personal shepherd. Look at this. The Lord is my shepherd. He didn't say he was a shepherd. He is one of many shepherds. He's my shepherd. That's what David the psalmist said. And you see, when he says, the Lord is my shepherd, who is he referring to? Well, of course, David did not understand about Jesus as you and I. The word Lord, if you'll notice here, is in all capitals, which means he is referring to Jehovah, Jehovah God. That word is found some 7,000 times in the Old Testament, referring to God. Now, I want you to turn, if you will, to John, the 10th chapter. Because in John, the 10th chapter, you and I will see very clearly who the good shepherd is. God the Father, God the Son, God the Holy Spirit. Who is the good shepherd? Look at this, if you will. The 10th chapter of John, as Jesus is talking and sharing this particular discourse about his love for his children, those of us who are his followers. Here's what he said. He said in verse 11, I am the good shepherd. The good shepherd lays down his life for the sheep. And then if you'll notice again in verse 14, I am the good shepherd, and I know my own, and my own know me. Who is the good shepherd? The good shepherd is the person of the Lord Jesus Christ. He says, the Lord is my shepherd. Now, what does it mean? It simply means that you and I have a relationship with him. If he is my shepherd, I have a personal relationship with him. And so when you think in terms of the good shepherd, you may have the idea, well, how could God be so interested in those minor details? Why do you think he puts things like this in the Scripture? In order to unveil to us the tender, caring love and concern that he has for us. And so he says, the Lord is my shepherd, not a shepherd. Now, when he says that we will follow him, I will never forget this. I remember exactly when it was, July 1963. And I was in Jerash over in the Holy Land, and it was setting in the evening, sun was setting, and I saw these two shepherds come with their flock to a well. And we were sitting there in a restaurant and just having a little bite, and I thought, now this is really going to be interesting, because all of a sudden, these two shepherds met, began talking, all their sheep began to mingle. I mean, they were just all around the place. I thought, now I'm going to find out if this is really true or not. Well, I don't know how long they were there, probably 20 minutes or so, not too long, and next thing I know, one of those shepherds turned around, said something, and started walking away. Those sheep separated. That shepherd's sheep knew the shepherd's voice. And next thing you know, his sheep had wandered out among all the rest of them, and he's on his way up the hillside, and there goes his flock. He didn't have to go say, you come with me, you come with me, you come with me. They just knew exactly what to do. They knew the shepherd's voice. Now, let me ask you a question. Do you know the shepherd's voice? When God speaks to you, can you identify that it's the Lord Jesus Christ speaking to you? Or you have to say, well, I wonder if this is just what I'm imagining. I wonder if it's just something, is this my imagination? Is this something that I want? Am I just thinking this up? He said, my sheep hear my voice, I know them, and they follow me. You see, the truth is, Jesus Christ is the good shepherd. And if I know him and I love him, I'm going to follow him. Now, who can say the Lord is my shepherd? Just because somebody says, well, I believe in God? No. The Lord is my shepherd. That is a personal relationship. How do you have a personal relationship with the great shepherd? You have a personal relationship by coming to the realization that you're sinful, acknowledging his death on the cross, and receiving him by faith as your personal Savior. How can the one who is the Savior of the world be your good shepherd and you reject the Savior? You can't reject the Savior and have the shepherd. Jesus said, I am the good shepherd. God the Father, God the Son, God the Holy Spirit, the Trinity that makes up the triune God, the Trinity. God the Father, God the Son, God the Spirit. And when you think in terms of the creation, who's there creating the world? Jesus Christ. He is the Good Shepherd. You cannot pray this, and oftentimes this is a prayer. The Lord is my shepherd, I shall not want. That's the way people oftentimes, especially when they're in trouble, they will pray this as if it's a prayer, not a prayer. He's simply expressing his relationship to the Father. So what I want to ask is this, two things. Can you honestly say, the Lord is my shepherd? Who are we referring to? Jesus Christ, the Son of God, who went to the cross and died for your sins and mine. That's who he is. Can you say, yes, I know his voice and I follow him? That is the will and purpose and plan of God for all of us. So first of all, he says he is a personal shepherd. Secondly, he is a providing shepherd. Look at this. The Lord is my shepherd, I shall not want. Why? Because he's my shepherd. What's he doing? He's carrying out his responsibility. His responsibility is to see to it that we have our needs met. And so he says he leads the sheep, as David would certainly lead his sheep to the green pastures, those that are ripe for food. Leads them to green pastures. Notice what he says. And he says he leads them beside quiet waters, still waters. And so when the sheep are being led by their shepherd, and they are being led into green pastures where they can feed, and beside quiet waters, not rushing waters, quiet waters, that's the best they can have it. There's the shepherd in sight for their protection. Here are green pastures, and here are still waters. What was David saying to us? Simply this, that the good shepherd has committed himself to supplying our material and physical needs, and he is also committed himself to supplying our emotional and spiritual needs. Quiet waters, still waters, peace. Not only those physical and material things that we need, but peace for our life. And so as you think in terms of what your needs are, what your wants are, you see, the truth is if I have a want in my life or some need in my life, and that need's not being met, then what do I have to say? I have to say, well, Lord, could you, is this just a psalm? In other words, are you really committing yourself to meeting all of my needs? That's what he says. He says, the Lord is my shepherd, and because he's my shepherd and he carries out his responsibility, he says, I will not be in want. Now, I may want some things that I should not have. And if I want some things I should not have, I have to remember that the good shepherd, listen, he's a good shepherd. And the good shepherd does what? He does what is best for the sheep. He leads them into good pastures, and he leads them beside pure waters or still waters, certainly not waters that are poison. And so therefore, when he says, the Lord is my shepherd, I shall not want. So we said, first of all, he's the personal shepherd. He's mine. That is when I've received him as my personal Savior, first of all. Secondly, that he's a providing shepherd. Whatever my needs are, he has assumed responsibility to guide me in such a way that if I, listen, that if I follow his will, if I listen to his voice, and if I follow him, every single need is going to be met, or the good shepherd will have failed, and the good shepherd, who is absolutely omniscient, and listen, who knows all about our needs even before we know about them, listen, he's not going to be surprised by anything. He always has perfect provision. And if you'll notice what Paul said, he said that our God will supply all of our needs according to his riches, his wealth, his abundance in glory in Christ Jesus, which means as we follow Christ, who is the good shepherd, he assumes responsibility and he will see to it that every need is met. If I have a need that is unmet, I need to look at the master, the good shepherd, and ask him why, what's going on in my life that somehow this need is not being met. So first of all, he's a personal shepherd, then he's a providing shepherd. Third thing I want you to notice is this. And that is, he is a pardoning shepherd. He says, he is my shepherd, I shall not want. Makes me to lie down in green pastures. He leads me beside quiet waters. He restores my soul. I think there are two things here when we think in terms of having our soul restored. Well, let's think in terms of what happens to sheep. What do? They wander. They can be behind the shepherd and around the shepherd and following the shepherd and keeping their eyes on the shepherd. He's always a symbol of protection for them. But sheep do what? They by nature just wander. You know how we get out of God's will? We get out of God's will by taking our eyes off the good shepherd and looking at something that looks like it's greener and fresher and more inviting and better than God has provided at the present moment. That is, if we see something that looks better, what we're saying is, Lord, good shepherd, thank you very much for leading me here. But I think I'm attracted to that over there because that looks greener and looks more refreshing and more satisfying. And I think I'll have more contentment. So I'm going over there and feed. What I'm saying is to the good shepherd, the Lord Jesus, I think I know better about what I need than you do. And so what happens? That's what gets us in trouble. We wander away from our Lord because we think we know better than He does. And at the moment, something appears better, and we're attracted by something that appears better. And the next thing we know, we are out of the will of God and wondering why we are in want, because we've taken our eyes off the shepherd. He says He restores our soul. So what happens? When the sheep wander away, the Bible says the good shepherd goes after them. And what does he do? Here's what he does not do. He does not walk up to the sheep and take his rod and go, whack! You know better than that. He knows that sheep are dumb. So what does he do? And God knows how dumb we act sometimes, doesn't he? So what does he do? He picks the sheep up, puts it in his arms, carries it back to the fold or to the rest of the sheep, puts it down, moves on. No scolding, no beating because the sheep wandered away. Here's what he was saying. I love people no matter what. The good shepherd loves all kinds of sheep. And sometimes all of us flounder and wander and think we know better than God does. What does he do? He's always there to forgive us. God's never there with his rod to beat us. He does not condemn us. You know why? God is a very intelligent being. He knows that we in our frailties, in our weaknesses, and in our naturalness, that we are naturally going to, at times, we're going to flounder and we're going to wander and we're going to think it's greener there than it is here. And what happens? We get out of God's will. Does God get upset? Does he get angry? No, he doesn't. What does he do? He chastens us in order to teach us what? That if you go over there, you're going to get in trouble. You're going to end up in one. That's not what you want. You think that's what you want, but I do know better where the green pastures and the cool waters are. How many times have I ever gotten lost by putting my compass in my pocket and think, I can figure this one out. And finally get out there somewhere and think, Lord, I think I'm lost. You know why? Because I thought I was a little smarter than I was, and I thought I don't need a compass. If you're not watching the Good Shepherd, you're going to get yourself in trouble. He says he's there to restore us, to bring us back, and that is exactly what he does because he loves us. He says if we confess our sins, now watch this. This way we read it. We read it, but this is what we think. If we confess our sins, he's faithful and just to forgive us of our sins and cleanse us from all unrighteousness and then whip us good. No, that's not what he says. He is a tender, loving shepherd. Now, it's difficult for us to visualize an omnipotent, omniscient, omnipresent, all-knowing, holy God acting like a shepherd. But you know what? We act like sheep. Does he not say, all we like sheep have gone astray? We have. And so what happens? He says, and the Father has placed upon him the iniquity of us. Who has suffered for our sin? Jesus. In order that we may be forgiven and taken into his arms and brought back into the fold and restored. But I think there's something else involved in this restoration when he says he restores our soul. All of us, for example, have our lifestyle. All of us are probably busy to some degree, and you have responsibilities in your home and your family and your business and all the rest. And so all of us at times get tired and we get weary and we get a little faint-hearted. And what happens? We get sort of worn out. And when he says he restores our soul, what is he talking about? Not only is he restoring me when I sin against him and disobey him, but he restores these souls and refreshes our weariness and our tiredness. He knows that we face situations and circumstances that are emotionally tiring and emotionally draining. And knowing that, what does he do? He desires to restore our soul. How does he do that? It is in fellowship with him. And you see, if I'm wise enough to understand that spending time with him alone is the greatest soul refresher there is. Your spirit restored. Now, the body oftentimes may need restoration and rest from your daily duties and so forth. But when it comes to restoring my soul, how's it restored? Intimacy. Intimacy with the Good Shepherd, with Jesus. Intimacy with Him, listening to Him and letting Him put His arms around you and hold you tight and remind you that He loves you with all of His infinite divine love He pours out upon us. What is the Good Shepherd doing? He genuinely loves every single one of His sheep. He is there to do what? To restore that soul, to lift that soul, to cheer them up and to encourage them. And not some platitudes, but when He says He restores our soul, He has the capacity to enable me to step above the circumstance, no matter what it is, and keep going regardless of what's happening around me. He restores our soul. You know what? There's not anybody else in the world who can. The Lord is my shepherd, I shall not want. Makes me to lie down in green pastures, leads me beside quiet, still waters. He says He does what? He restores our soul.
4: 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It's coming up.
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3: Even though I walk through the valley of the shadow of death, I fear no evil. 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What are we talking about? For example, when I think about the loneliness, the insecurity, the rejection that people feel, when I think about all of the disappointments and the poor self-esteem that people have to live with, when they walk day by day, it's like walking through a valley.

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11: Ronald Reagan understood that preserving liberty required more than defending it. It had to be taught. In his 1989 farewell address, Reagan warned America about the danger of losing its national memory. If we forget what we did, we won't know who we are. Reagan understood that a free nation cannot preserve principles its people no longer understand. Every generation must learn why America's freedoms matter, understand the sacrifices that secured them, and accept the responsibilities that come with self-government. Liberty cannot be simply inherited. It must be intentionally passed from one generation to the next.
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0: Greetings, friends and new listeners, and welcome to this program of the Archie Hardy Ministries. I'm Sharon Knotts, thanking you for joining us today, because we know faith comes by hearing, and hearing by the Word of God. I'll be bringing you today's message entitled, The Mirror of the Man. This is a subject that is near and dear to my heart, because God's Word tells us to guard our hearts with all diligence, because out of it comes the issues of life. And the only true mirror that we can look into and know the truth of who we are is the perfect mirror of Scripture. It reads our hearts without distortion, and our hearts reflect the mirror of the man.
1: You can talk to God and say, God, I'm troubled about this. I don't know what to do. But what people do today is they just start out on a venture instead of seeking God and getting, as I just read what David Wilkerson said, surrounded by prayer and letting God confirm his word. People say, I'm going to start out and do this, and if it's not God's will, then he can stop me. There's nothing in Scripture to validate that. I don't know where you got that, what message you got that from, but there's nothing in Scripture to back up that kind of behavior. But that's what people do today. And they act like it's great faith. I've got great faith. I'm going to go out there. I'm going to go start this church. I'm going to go start this business. I'm going to go do this. I'm going to go do that. And if it's not God, he can stop me. Well, God, number one, is not obligated to stop you because he didn't tell you to start it in the first place. And he just might let you go so you learn a lesson. So hopefully you won't do it the next time. Amen? That is not how it works. That is not faith. That's presumption. And when you presume something and you turn out to be wrong, then you're going to have to pay for it. But when you get down and seek God, and that's why husbands and wives need to be in agreement. I mean, hopefully no Christian married couple would make some huge decision that they weren't in agreement about. Hopefully one wouldn't just say, this is the way it is and I'm going to do it, like it or lump it. Hopefully that would never be the case, because all that's going to do is cause your marriage to suffer. If you come into agreement, and that's enough to keep you in prayer, that's enough to keep your nose in the Bible, that you come into agreement and begin to seek God and say, wait a minute, let's get the mind of the Lord on this thing. And you and husbands say, I'm going to go and I'm going to pray my way, and you go and pray your way, and you know, and be sincere about this. Because if you're going to get down and just say a bunch of stuff, but you've already made up in your mind what you're going to do, you know, that's just a waste of time. But if you say, we're going to seek the Lord and we're going to see what God tells us, you will find out that when you come together, it'll usually work out that you're both on the same page. You both got the same idea. You both got the same witness. Or you both got the same misgivings. You both got that same uneasy little feeling down here. And when that lets you know that the Spirit of God is leading you and directing you. Something's wrong when one person is real gung-ho and the other person is like, no way. They can't both be right. So we got to find out which one is right. Amen? So we've got to find out. Because if otherwise, you're going to make decisions with this so-called blink of the eye, and you're going to suffer for it. God wants us to walk in the fruit of the Spirit. And it's easy to look in our lives. It's only 9 things. We have to check it out. Look and see, do I see those things being produced in my life? If they're not, if you're weak in some area, that's where the Holy Ghost needs to work on you. And the only way he's going to work on you is through the Word. He might do it through the pulpit, through preaching, teaching, but you've still got to do your own Bible reading. I'm sorry. You cannot let somebody else read the Bible for you. You cannot depend on what you hear on here Wednesday night, Friday night, Sunday morning, Sunday night. That's not good enough. You've got to read the Bible for yourself. You've got to read the Bible. You say, well, I don't like to read. Well, is that your spirit talking? Is that the spirit talking? No, it's not. The spirit man loves. He says, in thy word, I meditate day and night and night and day. So all those that would just listen to what you're saying. I don't like to read. I don't get much out of reading. I'm not a reader. That's the flesh. That's the soul. You've got to tap into the spirit. Now, not everybody's going to be a voracious reader. You know, there are some people like me, you know, I just read. I mean, you know, not everybody's going to be like that. I'm not telling you to be like me. I'm not asking you to be like me or be like anybody else. But I'm telling you, you've got to get in the Word of God. And if you'll start easy, if you're one of those people that's not a big on reading, start easy. Open up the book of Proverbs. There's 31 Proverbs. You can read one a day for a whole month. I guarantee you by the end of that month, you will be a changed person. You will be changed. You will find yourself going back with a red pencil. And you'll begin to say, I like that one. I got to remember that one. You'll find out, you know, sometimes you want to remember so you can tell somebody else. Next time they say that to me, I'm going to tell them this proverb so you can sound real wise and spiritual. Because you're telling them the word of God. But that's all right, because the Holy Ghost will get a few in on you too. And after a while, he'll be saying, this one's not for her, this one's for you. Amen? But God's word is good. I'm not done, but I'm finished. Amen? But I just want to encourage you to get in the word of God, because I want to hear reports that people are walking in the fruit of the Spirit and walking in the Spirit. And when we walk in the Spirit, God's going to work everything out. There's no situation that you're in that's so hopeless. I don't care if you're ready. You say, oh, well, we're ready for divorce court. No, you're not. God hates divorce. Don't even put that word in your vocabulary. Get in God's word. Get subject to the Spirit of God. Start silencing the emotions. Get away with God. Get quiet before God. Get in the word. Silence your emotions. That's why the Bible says, be swift to hear and slow to speak. Slow to wrath. The wrath of man never works the righteousness of God. Amen. Silence those emotions. He that handles the matter before he hears it, to him it is a folly and a shame. Amen. But he that handles matters wisely, to him it shall be good. Debate thy cause with thy neighbor himself. Discover not thy secret to another. So when you begin, these are all Proverbs. And there's tons of them that will lead you and guide you and will tell you how to behave and how to act so that you can begin to be happy with your own behavior. And then you begin to see the fruit of the Spirit. And you won't hear those awful things come out of your mouth and say, my God, did I say that? Did I act that way? Did I react like that? Yes, because you were acting out of that soul that you have not brought under the Spirit man. The Bible says, there's a scripture in Job, the 32nd chapter. I didn't get to it tonight, but in the 32nd chapter, the Bible says that God, the Almighty, reveals things. He reveals understanding to the spirit of a man, not to your soul, to your spirit. But you've got to be spiritual minded. It's not automatic. You got to get in the Word of God. But when you do, I tell you the rewards are well worth the sacrifice. I promise you that. I can guarantee you that. The rewards are well worth the sacrifice. Let's everyone stand tonight and thank the Lord for His Word. Hallelujah. Thank you for your Word tonight, Lord. You said, Lord, that your Word is like water. Water that cleanses us. Your Word will wash us. You said, sanctify us by thy word, O Lord, for thy word is truth. Lord, your word will wash us. And then when it's washed us, your word will adorn us. It will beautify us with your salvation. It will beautify us with the wisdom of God. And Father, I pray tonight that you'll just impart a hunger in every soul, in every heart, in every spirit man for a desire for the things of God and the Word of God. Lord, I pray that we will begin to get away with you more. Get up those extra 5 or 10 minutes in the morning to read that chapter in Proverbs. To read wherever you lead us, oh God. To make that sacrifice so that the very first thing that we put into our spirit before we go out the door is something from the Word of God. That when we have that, we're already prepared ourselves. That when the enemy comes and attacks us, something that would make us get angry or provoke us, that we wouldn't get provoked because we've already put that Word of God in our heart. And the Holy Ghost can bring it to our remembrance. And I pray, Lord, give your people a hunger and a desire for God's word. And if there's those who have struggled in the past, then I pray, Lord, tonight you give them a breakthrough. I pray tonight you give them an anointing. Lord, I ask you to take some of the anointing off of me that I love to read your word and put it on them, Father God. No, Lord, that anointing that makes them want to get in your word, because your word is going to mold them and make make them the person you want them to be. And Lord, we all want to be like you. And as we continue to look into the Word of God, we're told in 2 Corinthians 3:18 that as we continue to look into the looking glass of your Word, that we will behold that we're being changed. We're being transformed. We can't stay the same. We're going to be radically changed into the very same image of the Lord Jesus Christ, from glory to glory to glory to glory. That is our desire, Lord God, that we can bring glory and honor to your name, never to be a reproach, but always to bring glory to you. I pray, Lord, tonight that you'll do this for your people. I believe that they want it. I can see it, Lord. You can see it in their hearts, God. I see their faces, but you see their spirit and you see their heart, Lord. And I pray, Lord, just impart to them. And when they read the Word of God, let an anointing come upon them. Let their spiritual eyes be enlightened. Let their spiritual mind be enlightened. Let the Word of God become alive to them. And Father, I pray that they'll just be delighted. They'll get lost in your Word, and it will change them. And Father, I pray for everyone that's facing a big decision, everyone that's got a trouble, a problem that they're facing, they don't know what to do. I pray, Lord God, that you will give them wisdom, because you said if we would ask for wisdom, it would be given freely. Father, I pray, Lord God, they won't make the wrong decision, but by the Holy Spirit, lead your children. You said they that are led by the Spirit of God, they are the sons of God. They are the mature ones, the grown-up ones. And Lord, we want to be led by the Spirit and not by the carnal mind. I pray all these things in Jesus' name. In Jesus' name. We seal it in Jesus' name. And we believe it's done in Jesus' name. Hallelujah.
0: Amen. I hope you're being spiritually enlightened by our message, The Mirror of the Man. Proverbs 27:19 says that just as a mirror reflects a person's face, a person's heart reflects who he really is. And the book of James is the New Testament equivalent to the book of Proverbs and carries this metaphor over, stating that God's word is the perfect law of liberty, and like a mirror, it reveals the hidden man of our hearts. The problem is, James said, we're prone to get up and go our way and forget what the Word has revealed. It is only when we continue to look into the mirror of Scripture and act on it that we are justified and blessed in all our deeds. But most people, including many Christians, play the blame game. It's not my fault. And they conveniently suppress any pangs of conviction. For believers, this is very serious, because the Holy Spirit convicts us not to condemn us, but to bring us to contrition and confession and conversion. Fallacious reasoning, arguing beside the point, open the door to self-deception and presumption. And many Christians are not able to differentiate between their soul and their spirit, which can lead to natural carnal remedies that will only ultimately fail when it is the spirit that is under attack and in turmoil. When people live out of their souls instead of their spirits, they learn to calibrate everything on an emotional experience level. As believers, we must make conscious discipline not to let our souls be the boss. And as born-again, spirit-led Christians, we can. If you are a believer dealing with emotional, mental, and or spiritual issues, or if you know someone who is, you need this message in its entirety. The Mirror of the Man is available on one CD for a love gift of $10 or more for the radio ministry. 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
3: I'll tell you, it brings great victory when you get fully persuaded of the Word. I think these are some of the most important things that we could teach along this line, because people are held in bondage by it. And these scriptures were given to you to set you free, not to hold you in bondage. In these sessions, we're taking certain scriptures in the Bible that what we call sacred cow scriptures. They are scriptures that have actually held people in bondage. And we're just looking at them from the light of the revelation of God's Word and showing how religious tradition has caused these scriptures to become ineffective in the lives of people. In other words, God sent this message to us to set us free and cause us to be quickened according to the Word of God, and because of religious ideas, you see, that people have had, and because of what we've heard some people say about it, and then sometimes because of our Sunday school ideas, we miss the whole point altogether. Now, we've talked about the three Hebrew children and how that they were in the fire furnace of trial. You hear so many people that think that the trials and the tests of life are just ordained of God for us to always be in trial and test. But I want to read you a passage of Scripture. In Matthew, the 11th chapter, I want you to hear what Jesus said about this. Verse 28, Jesus said, "Come unto me, all ye that labor and are heavy laden, and I will give you rest." Now, you know, from the way some people talk and the way they act, you'd think that this Scripture reads, "Come unto me, all ye that have no problems and have rest, and I'm going to burden you down with all the problems and cares of life, and you'll just be able to suffer for Jesus." Well, that's the way some people act about it. They feel like you got to be burdened down in life, that you're always under problems and troubles. Well, it's not going to be that way when we get to heaven. And Jesus said, "Pray that it be on earth like it is in heaven." And then here, out of the very mouth of Jesus, he said, "Come unto me, all ye that labor and are heavy laden, are heavy burdened, and I will give you rest." See, this is good news. This is God's idea of good news. You see, sometimes men's tradition takes the good news and turns it into bad news. Now watch as Jesus goes on, a couple more verses. "Take my yoke upon you and learn of me, for I'm meek and lowly in heart, and ye shall find rest for your souls. Take my yoke upon you." Now see, today we don't understand a whole lot about yokes, other than we understand that it kind of indicates some bondage. You get hooked up to a new yoke. But you see, in those days they used a yoke around an oxen's neck, and that helped them pull the load. In other words, it was tailored to fit that oxen. And if it had a knot on that yoke, it was made out of wood, if there was a knot on that yoke, it would rub that oxen raw in a certain place. And I can just imagine that when Jesus was saying this to his disciples, that there's probably standing over under an olive tree somewhere watching this blacksmith work on this yoke on the oxen. And it wasn't fitting him properly, and he's trying to kick out of the traces. And Jesus standing there and said, "If you'll just come to me now," he said, "my yoke is tailor-made to fit you. And take my yoke upon you." Then he says, "For my yoke is easy and my burden light." And you know, when people are always burdened down in life, they always have a heavy burden that they can just hardly get along, and they thank God. Most of those people believe that God gave them that burden. But now Jesus said, "My yoke is easy and my burden's light." Sometimes people take burdens on them that God never intended for them to have. And I'm satisfied that's the reason a lot of people get out of the ministry. They take a lot of burdens that God never intended for them to get hold of. They take on themselves things that God didn't intend for them to have. He says, "My yoke is easy and my burden's light." While we're on that subject, there's another passage of Scripture that I want us to take a look at, because God had some things to say about burdens. Go to Jeremiah, the 23rd chapter. I hope you're ready for this, because this is certainly a sacred cow Scripture. And I want you to know God's the one that wrote it. I didn't. Jeremiah chapter 23, and let's read from verse 33. And when his people, or the prophet, or the priest, shall ask thee, saying, what is the burden of the Lord? Thou shalt then say unto them, what burden? I will even forsake you, saith the Lord. As for the prophet, and for the priest, and the people that shall say the burden of the Lord, I will even punish that man and his house. Now, that's the reason I said I hope you're ready for this. You hear people say, I've got this burden from the Lord. Well, now, wait a minute. Jesus said, come unto me, ye that are heavy laden, and I will give you rest. Take my yoke upon you, and learn of me, for I'm meek and lowly in heart, and ye shall find rest for your soul. For my yoke is easy, and my burdens are light. And actually, the word burden here means job task. It's not a burden as most people think of a burden. Then here in Jeremiah, in the Old Testament, he says, I'll punish you for saying a burden from the Lord. See, God's not laying burdens on people. It's the devil that does that. And I'll tell you, we've kind of joined up with the devil sometimes in saying that these burdens were from the Lord. Now, I think we ought to read this again. It says, what is the burden of the Lord? Thou shalt then say unto them, what burden? I will even forsake you, saith the Lord. As for the prophets, the priests, the people that shall say the burden of the Lord, I will even punish that man in his house. And come on down to verse 36. And the burden of the Lord shall be mentioned no more, for every man's word shall be his burden. For ye have perverted the words of the living God. Now, you know, I didn't say that. God said that. See, we need to get some things straight. Either what Jesus said is right or it's wrong. He wants to unladen you. He wants to get the heavy load off of you, not put it on you. It's religion that burdens you down. It's the problems of life and the situations, the circumstances that burden you down. God said, no such thing. Then verse 38, it says, but since you say the burden of the Lord, therefore, thus saith the Lord, because you say this word, the burden of the Lord, I have sent unto you, saying, ye shall not say the burden of the Lord. Therefore, behold, I even thy will utterly forsake you, and I will forsake you in the city that I gave you of your fathers, and cast you out of my presence. Now, that's not hard to understand, is it? I think we heard another sacred cow tumble over. You know, because we've got the wrong idea about burdens and the things that God puts on us. No, I'll tell you, this was meant to be good news, not bad news. But it's like Jesus said to the Pharisees in his day. He said, you've allowed the tradition of men to make the word of God of none effect. I want you to know God's on your side. God's out to help you. God's out to unladen you of your burden. And I think one of the problems of people in the ministry, and ministers especially, they get out of the ministry sometimes, and some of them end up, you know, in the institution because they take all the burdens of all the people upon themselves. God never intended for you to take the burdens of all the people on yourself. In fact, in the New Testament, he said, cast all your cares upon him, for he careth for you. You see, this is God's will and God's purpose. And while we're on that, let me just share some things with you from my heart. Some of you are burdened down because you've been taking all the cares, all the burdens of everybody that came to you with a prayer request. You prayed with them, but you took the burden. You took it on yourself. You took the care on yourself. You didn't cast it over on the Lord. If you had, you'd have quit praying about it and thank God for the answer. Now, don't misunderstand me. You can intercede in the Spirit and pray about these things, but you need to cast the care on the Lord. This is what happens to ministers when they begin to take all the cares of the congregation on themselves. You know, I've had people come to me and say, would you pray for me, you know, about a certain situation, and we'd pray, I thought we was getting in agreement, you know, on the, because the Bible said if two shall agree, whatsoever things you desire when you pray, believe you receive them. And then when we got through praying, they'd walk off and say, just keep praying, Brother Caps, just keep praying for me. No, I'm through praying when I agreed on it. And when I release my faith in that, it's finished as far as I'm concerned. I won't take that care on myself. If you do take all these cares on yourself, in a short time, you're going to be in a position where you can't help anybody. You're going to have more burdens and more problems than you know how to handle. That's why Jesus said, come unto me. My yoke is easy and my burden light. He said, I'll teach you. Take my yoke upon you. Learn of me. See, we need to learn the ways of Jesus and the ways of God. God has some ways. Now, that'll help some of you. There's a lot of ministers that are in institutions today because they just took all the burdens of all their congregation on themselves. Instead of praying about it, releasing it to God. When you say amen, you ought to be through with it if you prayed in faith, unless the Lord directs you to intercede about that. Now let's go to Isaiah. There's a passage of Scripture here, Isaiah the 55th chapter, that has sort of become a sacred cow Scripture. It's one of those Scriptures that hold people in bondage, wasn't designed to, but because of religious tradition, because of preconceived ideas, people have allowed it to hold them in bondage.
4: 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I do appreciate you joining us for the Concepts of Faith broadcast. 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
4: Now, in the book of Hebrews in chapter 12, it talks about the chastening of the Lord. Now, this is one of the things we talk about in this series, Kicking Over Sacred Cows. You need to know that if you have a certain scripture in the Bible formed in your mind and have the wrong interpretation of what that said, if you don't know the intent of what it said, it may become a sacred cow to you. And until you kick that thing over and find out what it really said, on the surface sometimes, you know, we don't really understand what a scripture says until you go back and read and find out all about what it said. And when it comes to the chastening of the Lord, in chapter 12 of Hebrews, in verse 5 it says, ye have forgotten the exhortation which speaketh unto you as unto children. My son, despise not the chastening of the Lord, nor faint when thou art rebuked of him. Now the chastening of the Lord means to child train. The word chastening in some scriptures is called nurture. The interpretation of the Greek word is nurture. So nurture, bring up a child the way they should go when they're old and not depart from it. You wouldn't take your child and burn a blister on his hand on the stove and say, now I'm doing that because I love you, I'm trying to teach you something. No, that wouldn't be child training, that would be child abuse, and they'll put you in jail for that. Some people believe that your Heavenly Father will make you sick and give you cancer to teach you something. If they could prove that you did that to your child here on earth, they'll put you in jail and you'll be there a long time. You need this offer number, 7203, Kicking Over Sacred Cows.
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0: Just as Pharaoh tempted and tested Moses with compromise, so the child of God is tempted today. Welcome to Through the Bible. That's the warning that our teacher, Dr. J. Vernon McGee, gives to us as the Bible Bus continues its journey through the amazing and surprisingly relevant Old Testament book of Exodus. This time, we're going to look at chapters 9 and 10. I'm your host, Steve Schwetz, and before we begin, let's hear from a couple of fellow passengers on the Bible Bus with us. First, here's a voicemail from a fellow listener in Canada.
1: Hi there. I'd love to tell my story. My name is Amir. I'm 63 years old. I live in Calgary, Canada. I've been listening since I was just a young kid when my parents gave me a shortwave radio that also had AM. I used to tune around and listen, and I'd hear this funny, beautiful accent of this Texas preacher. Didn't know anything about the Bible. I didn't know anything about God. And it was 10 years later that I had actually come to know Jesus. But since then, I've heard the best, the most consistent, the most honest approach and sharing of the Word of God that I've ever heard. I've been to Bible college. I've been a youth pastor. I've listened in earnest to all the best preaching and teaching in the world as I've traveled. And every time I think I just want to hear an honest, straightforward, no-nonsense approach to the Word of God, it's Dr. McGee. The funny thing is now I drive a school bus, so I am on the bus, literally. And for the past 7 years after I got my kiddos in the mornings, I always tune on. Today I filled up a bus. I hope that goes to further reaching everybody out there with the same wonderful, straightforward Word of God that I've come to trust with Dr. McGee. I wish I'd met him in person, but I know one day we'll catch up. Thank you very much for your ministry. The word that you send out, but I want you to know how much I appreciate, especially in the day of so much confusion and misinterpretation of the Word of God out there by some well-meaning and some obviously not well-meaning people. Thank you again for the work you do, and I really appreciate your consistent approach. I want you to know that I've had kids on the bus that have been saved, who I've been able to share with. I'm not allowed to proselytize, but I am allowed to answer questions. And when they ask, who is that on the radio, I tell them, and they get the whole story. Don't stop. You guys are doing a wonderful job. And thank you again for all you do. Be blessed. Be encouraged. And I hope that tank of gas I bought this morning goes a long way in the kingdom of God. All the best.
0: Well, thanks, Amir. Thanks for your faithful study of God's Word and for sending a donation to fill up that gas tank so that the Bible Bus can continue in Calgary and around the world in more than 250 languages. We're praying that you keep flinging that seed on your bus, and I'll save you a seat on this one. And then here's a note. This is from a friend named Papa T. Good morning, Steve, Greg, and the many unseen faithful people who produce and bring TTB and Dr. McGee's studies of the whole Word of God to the world. I have been blessed by this study and to be a prayer partner on the World Prayer Team for over 15 years. It's the daily bread that starts my day. Please know that I am always praying with a grateful heart for God's continued use of this ministry to fling the seed of the gospel of Jesus Christ to all who will listen. God bless you all, my brothers and sisters around the world. May the Lord do many mighty things in your lives and prepare us all for his imminent return to take us home to him. Praise God. Well, thanks for your faithful partnership in prayer. I'm so grateful that you're joining us on this journey. And then our last note comes from Reginald, who tells us this. Love your ministry. Way back in 1975, I remember hearing you on the radio. The years went by and I fell. But then in the early 2000s, you were still there. 2 years ago, my wife of almost 40 years died and I'm alone again. But I listen and study the Bible with you on YouTube. I've learned so much. The Word of God never comes back void. I will continue to support this beautiful ministry. I'm glad you're back aboard with us, by the way, Reginald. 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Isn't it such an encouragement to hear how God's moving in the lives of our listening family, don't you think? Well, you know, we'd love to celebrate God's work in your life as well. 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Let's pray and get right to our study. Lord, thank you for the faithfulness and timeliness of your word that speaks to us wherever we are. Give us soft hearts so that we can know you better. In Jesus' name, amen. Now turn to Exodus 9 as we go through the Bible with Dr. J. Vernon McGee.
2: Now, last time in the 9th chapter of Exodus, we took up the plague that is mentioned there. And this is that of the murrain that was on the cattle. And I tell you, they were all round worshiping sick cows, which to me has a note in it of humor. And then in verse 8, why we come here to this statement, and I'll begin reading. The Lord said unto Moses and unto Aaron, take to you handfuls of ashes of the furnace, and let Moses sprinkle it toward the heaven in the sight of Pharaoh, and it shall become small dust in all the land of Egypt, and shall be a boil, breaking forth with blains upon man and upon beast throughout all the land of Egypt. And they took ashes of the furnace and stood before Pharaoh, and Moses sprinkled it up toward heaven, and it became a boil, breaking forth with blains upon man, upon beast. Now, I don't know this, but I assume, since this one was done right in the presence of Pharaoh, that Pharaoh was the first one that got the boils, by the way. And verse 11, and the magicians could not stand before Moses because of the boils, for the boil was upon the magicians and upon all the Egyptians. And you see, with Pharaoh all the time were these magicians, a wise man. They were his counselors, and they got the boils also. You remember, they were able to duplicate the first three, but after that, they were not able to. They were unable to duplicate the one that had to do with the lice upon the dust of the earth. And they now are being infected by one of the judgments. Now, do you notice, for the first time, God is touching man as well as beasts. It's affecting man personally, his own physical body. And this, of course, meant that the priests in that day were spotless. They could not serve in the temple with any kind of a breaking out or sickness. And now the magicians, they take off. Believe me, they're gone. The priests, well, they can't serve. They're unclean. And so they are having really a holiday as far as all this worship in Egypt. And you can imagine what it was. I walked over part of the ruins of the city of Memphis. And by the way, practically all the ruins are gone now. But they know something of the extent of that great city that was there. And down one thoroughfare and up another, temple after temple. I forget how many hundreds of temples, well over 1,000, that were in that city. And priests serving at all of them. Now you can imagine what it did, why it brought to a halt all of that false worship, and everything slowed down to a standstill, and all the bright lights went off. I noticed reading at the time that they had the strike up at Las Vegas, there on Glitter Gulch, where they probably have more neon lights than any place in the world, I'm told. And I haven't been through there in years, but I'm told that if you fly over it at night, why, you think the sun's coming up. It's so bright. Well, when they had the strike, the lights went out, the hotels closed up, the people left. And it brought a deadness. It was so startling that they had to settle the strike and begin immediately. Well, you can imagine what's happened here in the land of Egypt. False religion is out of business. And they are all got boils. They can't serve. And so you have up a sign on all the temples closed because of sickness. We read now in verse 12, it reveals the condition again of the heart of Pharaoh. And the Lord hardened the heart of Pharaoh. You see, God's making him stand to it now, even when he himself has boils. and he hearkened not unto them as the Lord had spoken unto Moses. And the Lord said unto Moses, Rise up early in the morning, stand before Pharaoh, and say unto him, Thus saith the Lord God of the Hebrews, Let my people go, that they may serve me. And how many times have we read that God says, Let my people go? And he's not letting them go yet. You can see his heart is indeed hardened. For I will at this time send all my plagues upon thine heart and upon thy servants, upon thy people, that thou mayest know that there's none like me in all the earth. For now I will stretch out my hand that I may smite thee and thy people with pestilence, and thou shalt be cut off from the earth. And in every deed for this cause have I raised thee up, for to show in thee my power, and that my name may be declared throughout all the earth. Now God says that I'm going to use you, Pharaoh, to demonstrate my power throughout all the earth. And actually, God uses the wrath of man really to praise him. And here is a case of it. Now verse 17, As yet exaltest thou thyself against my people, that thou wilt not let them go. Behold, tomorrow, about this time, will I cause it to rain a very grievous hail, such as hath not been in Egypt since the foundation thereof even until now. Now, the land of Egypt is a land of no rain. I was told when I was there that they had less than 1 inch of rain. And the year that I was there, it was, of course, early spring, in long about May, and they had not had a drop of rain that year. And I do not know how much they got during the year, but averages out less than an inch of rain. Now they're going to have a rain, and the kind of which they could do without. And we are told here, verse 19, Send therefore now and gather thy cattle and all that thou hast in the field, for upon every man and beast which shall be found in the field, and shall not be brought home, the hail shall come down upon them, and they shall die. He that feared the word of the Lord among the servants of Pharaoh made his servants and his cattle flee into the houses. You see, it's a question here, whether you believe God or not. God says, get your servants in, your cattle in. Many didn't believe God, and they were judged by the hail and were destroyed, of course. But God gave them a chance, you see. Just a question of whether you believe God or not. And that holds good today. Verse 21, And he that regarded not the word of the Lord left his servants and his cattle in the field. And that was, of course, to a great disadvantage. Now, Isis is the goddess of the air. And you find a great deal that's said about her in the religion of Egypt. And she's one of the principal members of the Theophany, by the way. She is one that was very prominent in the land of Egypt. Now, hail is actually directed against her. But you see, it touches mankind, and that's very important to note. Now we have in verse 22, And the Lord said unto Moses, Stretch forth thine hand toward heaven, that there may be hail in all the land of Egypt, upon man, upon beast, upon every herb of the field throughout the land of Egypt. And Moses stretched forth his rod toward heaven, and the Lord sent thunder and hail, and the fire ran along upon the ground, and the Lord rained hail from the land of Egypt. So there was hail, and fire mingled with the hail, very grievous, such as there was none like it in all the land of Egypt since it became a nation. And the hail smote throughout all the land of Egypt, all that was in the field, both man and beast, and the hail smote every herb of the field and brake every tree of the field. Now, those that didn't believe God, naturally, they made no provision for protection. That's the same message that God has for the world today, that judgment is coming, and that a man's not wise today to go on as if nothing is going to happen. It was that way in the days of Noah. It will be that when he comes again in judgment. And here you have a great many didn't believe God. All God does is ask you to believe him. Now again, we are reminded of the fact in verse 26, Only in the land of Goshen, where the children of Israel were there no hail. You see, from here on, the land of Goshen is spared from the plagues that are coming on the land. And we find here that the plague now of the hail had a tremendous effect upon the land of Egypt. For instance, we're told in verse 31, and the flax and the barley was smitten, for the barley was in the ear and the flax was bold, so that flax was for the garments, for clothing, barley for food. And the wheat and the rice also, we're told, was smitten. They weren't grown up. It was all beaten down. And this was a judgment against the foodstuff and the clothing. You see, God is now striking at man, and Pharaoh was smitten first, and he ought to wake up, but he's not. He's hardened. We're told here, verse 35, and the heart of Pharaoh was hardened, neither would he let the children of Israel go as the Lord had spoken by Moses. He would not yield yet. Well, you wonder what it's going to take to make it possible for this man to let them go. All right, now notice God prepares to move again. And here he says, and the Lord said unto Moses, go in unto Pharaoh, for I have hardened his heart and the heart of his servants, that I might show these my signs before him, and that thou mayest tell in the ears of thy son and of thy son's son what things I have wrought in Egypt and my signs which I have done among them, that ye may know how that I am the Lord. Now, you see, God has many reasons for doing what he does. One of them was to make this man, Pharaoh, to reveal what was in his heart, that he's this kind of a man, that he was a godless man. You see, God could have taken the children of Israel immediately out of the land of Egypt without even making any contact with Pharaoh, and many people would say, the critic would, and many, I'm sure, would offer the objection, well, God certainly was not fair to Pharaoh. He should have given him an opportunity to have let the children go and given this man an opportunity for salvation. Well, friend, that's exactly what God has done. He didn't take them out immediately now. But also, God is demonstrating to his own people before he got them in the wilderness what he was able to do, and that he was able to not only deliver them out of Egypt, but he was well able to bring them into the land that he had promised to give to Abraham, Isaac, and to Jacob. Now I read here in verse 2 of chapter 10, and that thou mayest tell in the ears of thy son, thy son's sons, what things I have wrought in Egypt. And at the Passover now for almost 4,000 years, it's the oldest religious holiday that there is. Why, the story has been told about how God delivered his people out of the land of Egypt. Now, verse 3, and Moses and Aaron came in unto Pharaoh and said unto him, thus saith the Lord God of the Hebrews, how long wilt thou refuse to humble thyself before me? Let my people go, that they may serve me. Else, if thou refuse to let my people go, behold, tomorrow will I bring the locusts into thy coast, and they shall cover the face of the earth, that one cannot be able to see the earth, and they shall eat the residue of that which is escaped, which remaineth unto you from the hail, and shall eat every tree which groweth for you out of the field. And they shall fill thy houses, the houses of thy servants, the houses of all the Egyptians, which neither thy fathers, nor thy father's father have seen since the day that they were upon the earth unto this day. And he turned himself and went out from Pharaoh. And Pharaoh's servant said unto him, how long shall this man be a snare unto us? Let the men go, that they may serve the Lord their God. Knowest thou not yet that Egypt is destroyed? Now what he's saying is just simply this. The land of Egypt is being absolutely demolished, and it's destroyed by these plagues that are coming on the land. How long are you going to go along with this type of thing? Why not at least make a compromise with these people? And so we find here that Moses and Aaron now are brought in again unto Pharaoh. And he said unto them, now here's his third compromise. Go serve the Lord your God, but who are they that shall go? And Moses said, we'll go with our young, with our old, with our sons, with our daughters, with our flocks, and with our herds will we go, for we must hold a feast unto the Lord. And he said unto them, let the Lord be so with you as I will let you go, and your little ones, look to it, for evil is before you. Not so, go now, ye that are men, and serve the Lord, for that ye did desire. And they were driven out from Pharaoh's presence. The compromise now is this. Moses, you go on out in the wilderness with the man, with the adults, but you leave the children in the land, and you go out without them. Well, Pharaoh, I think, suspected that if they got 3 days in the wilderness, they would keep going. And so he wants to stop that, and he knows if he keeps the children, they'd not run away. They would come back for their children. Now, this again has a corollary. It's a pattern for believers today. I think that as Pharaoh tested and tempted this man Moses with a compromise, that the child of God is today tempted with a compromise. In fact, you will find these four compromises parallel in the Christian life. Now, first of all, of course, is be a Christian, but don't be narrow. And then you be a Christian, but don't go too far in this. If you insist on doing certain things, well, don't make a practice of it. In other words, compromise. Now, this, as someone has said, is probably the most subtle temptation of all. In other words, there are a great many people are told today, and a great many Christians, I'm of the opinion I'm speaking to a great many Christians like this right now. Yes, you go ahead and be a Christian, but remember that your children are being brought up in the world in Egypt, and you want to prepare them for Egypt so that today we have a great conflict in the average Christian home. I've seen this again and again. There is this matter of the child being brought up under an educational system. It's absolutely contrary to Christianity. And he's told, well, he must get along in the world, and that the child of God's in the world, and that the child of God, since he's to be in the world, he's to get in the world and make all the money he can and get involved in the world. Friends, I've been a pastor a long time, over 30 years. I haven't learned very much, but I've learned a few things. And I have seen again and again and again a godly father and mother, and yet they want everything for their children. They say, we want them to have the best education. We want them to get up in the world. We want them to succeed. We want them to be successful. We want them to get rich. And believe me, one after another has fallen. One after another has departed from the Lord. This is the most subtle temptation that comes today to Christian parents. And I personally think that's the problem right now in the Christian home, where we've got young people in rebellion. What did you expect, my friend, when you sent them to these worldly institutions and he came home one day, a hippie or something even worse, and you say, my, how could he do that brought up in a Christian home? He did that because actually he wasn't brought up in a Christian home. The parents are lovely Christian people, but they didn't train really the children in the Christian values and in Christian things. They were so anxious and ambitious for them to get on in the world, and they've lost them. Oh, how they have been lost today. This is the most subtle temptation of it all, and I've spent time with it because I think it's rather important. But we're going to have to leave off there today, my beloved.
0: Do you think the most destructive plagues are over, or are there more to come? Does Pharaoh finally relent, or does he once again harden his heart? Find out next time when Dr. McGee continues our dramatic study of Exodus. 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
9: With SRN News, I'm John Scott. Flight data suggests an Amazon cargo plane tried to abort an unsteady landing at Miami International Airport before smashing into a van, killing five people inside. That's according to information investigators have released. Authorities say five people killed were all inside a van used to shuttle crews that clean planes. The crash happened late Sunday afternoon. Baker Mayfield and Tampa Bay Buccaneers agreeing to a $165 million three-year contract extension. Stocks fell in their return to trading from a three-day weekend on Tuesday. That's after the latest fighting in the war with Iran pushed oil prices higher. The Dow Jones Industrial Average in free fall, the blue chips dropping over 600 points. This is SRN News.
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10: Today will bring mostly cloudy skies with a chance of a thunderstorm. It'll be breezy and humid with a high of 80. Tonight, expect partly cloudy conditions with humidity lingering and a low of 66. I'm meteorologist

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3: Hi, I'm Johnny Erson Tata. On the corkboard behind my desk, I have what I call my hope wall. If anyone gives me a little plaque or a piece of jewelry or a card that has the word hope, it goes right up on my wall, and I've got quite the collection. And every time I glance up from my work, I am happily overwhelmed with lots of reminders that I have hope. Colossians chapter 1, verse 27 talks about Christ in us, the hope of glory. And friend, I will take that reminder every hour of the day and every day of the week. Because of Christ, I have the hope of glory. That is, I have a home in heaven. I've got a destination, a mansion awaiting me. I have confidence I'll walk again on streets of gold, that I'll have a heart free of sin, and joy beyond my wildest imagination. Christian, that is our hope. So if your spirits are deflated today, remember, you have hope, all because of Christ in you.
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7: 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It's not something made up. 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
6: 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Now, this is a series about who Jesus really is, not the Jesus of popular opinion, but the Jesus of the Bible, God Himself, who stepped into our world. And in this message, we'll discover that Jesus is the very one who created the angels. You see, people are fascinated by angels, but most of what we picture is wrong. The Bible shows us powerful, awesome creatures who worship God without ceasing. And the amazing truth is that Jesus Christ Himself made them. So today, Pastor Jack teaches that angels reveal God and minister to believers, even escorting us into His presence at death. But that comfort belongs only to those who truly know Christ. Now, with his message called Christ and the Angels, here's pastor and Bible teacher Jack Hibbs.
7: Now, for the first time in all eternity, God was being born through Mary in the person of Jesus Christ veiled in human skin. And the word implies that angels gawked at his delivery. With all due respect, they could have been saying, he's got black hair. I can see the top of his head. He's got ears just like they do. Here he comes. He's so small. He's a human. He took upon himself the form of a human. Look at him, our Creator, veiled, draped in human skin. They gawked at him because they had never had a chance to gawk at him before. What an incredible sight that must have been. Their purpose was to reveal God. They were so excited. What did they do? Hey, all you shepherds, listen up. Today, born in the city of David, is Christ the Lord, the King. That's awesome to me. That just is. He revealed God also by strengthening Jesus' resolve. How so? Well, they strengthened his resolve by visiting Jesus in Luke chapter 22, verse 40. They visited Jesus. It says there in the Garden of Gethsemane, Jesus was praying and he sweat, as it were, great drops of blood. And an angel came, or the angels came and strengthened him. He saw the heavenly perspective and he was strengthened. They strengthened his resolve. They helped him in his hour of trial. They revealed the will of God and the purpose of God by proclaiming his victory. In Matthew chapter 28, verses 1 through 6, the Bible says, now after the Sabbath, on the first day of the week, it began to dawn, and Mary Magdalene and the other Mary came to the tomb. And behold, there was a great earthquake. Now, why do you think there was an earthquake? Well, it says because the angel of the Lord descended from heaven, and he came and he rolled back the stone from the door and sat on it. Isn't that kind of sassy? He just, earthquake, rolls back the door, and then he sits on it like, what's up? He sits on it. Why? To let God out? No, to let the disciples in. He sits on it. And it says there in the scriptures, Matthew 28:3, it says that his countenance was like a lightning. Wow. That's awesome. Remember, they didn't have sunglasses in those days. His face was like lightning. His clothes were as white as snow. And the Roman guards shook for fear because of him. And they became like dead men. But the angel answered and said to the women, don't be afraid, for I know that you seek Jesus whom was crucified. He's not here. He's risen from the dead. Come and see the place where the Lord laid. Past tense. He's gone. They revealed God by assisting him, or they shall assist him at his second coming. The great second coming of Christ, which is at least 7 years and one day away. Matthew 25, verse 31, it says, when the Son of Man comes in his glory, and all the holy angels with him, then he shall sit upon the throne of his glory. And you ought to read the fine print. That means his throne in the city of Jerusalem. I mean, listen, Yasser Arafat, Jesus is going to sit on the throne in Jerusalem. Listen to that, Bill Clinton. Jesus is going to sit on the throne in Jerusalem. Barack, Jesus is going to sit on the throne in Jerusalem. Jerusalem, the most hotly contended city on the face of the earth today, just as the prophets foretold. Matthew 24, verse 30, concerning his coming, it says, then the sign of the Son of Man will appear in the atmosphere. And then the tribes that live upon the earth will mourn, and they will see the Son of Man coming with clouds in the heavens and the power and great glory. And he will send forth his angels with a great sound of a trumpet. Isn't that going to be awesome? That's the second coming, by the way, not the rapture, the second coming. The next thing that we see this morning is very important, our second point today, and that is Christ and the eternal angels. We need to pick up the speed, or, I mean, you're fine. I need to pick up the pace. Christ and the eternal angels. Eternal angels are in the sense that they were created. Once they've been created, they live forever, okay? You got that? They, once having been created, they live forever. They're not eternal in the sense that God is. God has never had a beginning. He'll never have an end. Angels had a beginning, but they'll never have an end. You know anybody else who's had a beginning but will never have an end? Yeah. All of us, every human being, has a beginning, but they will never have an end. They will either have an eternal joy in heaven, or they'll have an eternal death in hell. But the death, read again the fine print, is a living death. Those of the people who inherit hell, they live forever in hell, in a living death. It's terrible. But the first thing you see here concerning Christ and the eternal angels is that they have personality. Yes, they're eternal, but they have personality. They're curious. Did you know that? They're curious angels. In 1 Peter chapter 1, verse 12, they're curious. Now, this kind of ought to get your attention. It says, to them it was revealed that not to themselves, but to us, that is, the modern-day believer, we have the full counsel of God, the Bible, but to us they were ministering the things which now have been reported to you through those who have preached the gospel by the Holy Spirit, sent from heaven. These things angels desire to look into. Isn't that neat? They're curious. Angels want to hear what's being preached in this church, and they listen in. The word desire here is a very interesting word. They, with expectancy, listen in and watch. They rejoice. Angels, they're found in the Bible to get angry. Angels can get angry. Angels care. Angels fight. Did you know that? They fight. By the way, listen carefully. Don't misquote me. I'm going to say this carefully. It's going to raise some eyebrows, but this is what your Bible says. For some reason, we think angels are only masculine in gender, that there's only male angels. Did you know? That's not true. What? It's not true that there's only male angels. First of all, we do know that they're all, except in one place, mentioned as male in the male gender, in both Hebrew and Greek. In the masculine. But the scripture says that in Matthew chapter 22, angels are not allowed to reproduce. It doesn't say they can't. It just says that they're not allowed to reproduce. Matthew chapter 22, verses 29 to 30. But they're not all male. How do we know that? Zechariah 5, verse 9. Zechariah 5, 9 says, then I raised my eyes and I looked, and there was two women coming with the wind in their wings, and they had wings like the wings of a stork, and they lifted up the basket between heaven and earth. Interesting. The only reference we know of in the scriptures, Zechariah 5:9, of angelic beings of a female gender. But we always see them, you know, in the New Testament as male. Just thought I'd throw that out to confuse you or upset you, one or the other. Angels have personality, and also they have a ranking order. They have ranks of authority and position. 1 Peter chapter 3, verse 22. They have a ranking order. For it is Jesus who has gone into heaven and is at the right hand of God and of the angels and of authorities and of the powers, having been made subject to Christ. What is? Angels, authorities, and powers. All of that is speaking of angelic entities of power, spirit beings, angels. They have different authority. They have different power. Ephesians chapter 6, verse 12. I know I'm going fast, but I gotta go. For we do not wrestle against flesh and blood. Are you ready? But against principalities. That's a rank of angelic being. Against powers. Against rulers in dark places. Against the spiritual hosts of wickedness in the heavenly realm. That's what the Christian's up against. That ought to cheer you up today. But thank God, the Bible says in 1 John 4, verse 4, that greater is he that is in us than he that's in the world. That's good news.
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8: And now, let's get back to today's message. Once again, here's Pastor Jack.
7: And by the way, I need to hurry, so I'm just going to tell you, you can look at Revelation chapter 12. There's a lot of angels. How many? We don't know. The word in Greek is innumerable amounts. Can't count them. It's impossible. I'm going to give you some of these ranking orders real quick. There's only one archangel named in the Bible. There's only one name. There's more than one, but there's only one named. Anybody know his name? Good. Michael. Michael, his name means, who is like God? It's not he's like God. His name is a question. Who is like God? Isn't that neat? He always shows up and his name means, who's like God? It's almost like he wants to take on somebody. Which is exactly where you find Michael every time he appears in the Bible. He's fighting. All right, who's like God? You think you're like God? He shows up in the Old Testament and he knocks people out. I mean, not people, other angels. He gets in a confrontation with Satan himself. Michael does. He gets in a confrontation with the demonic forces regarding the area of Persia. You can look at that in Daniel chapter 10. He's an archangel. Jot this verse down. 1 Thessalonians 4:16. When Jesus comes to rapture the church out of the earth, the announcement, or one of the announcements, there's three of them, one of those great announcements is with the voice of the archangel. Wow. Archangel, that's a rank. Another rank is a ruling angel. Ephesians 3:10. There are ruling angels. They're less than an archangel. But they're ruling angels. That's found in Ephesians 3:10. And here you go. Everyone's going to want this one. There are guardian angels. There truly are guardian angels. That's not a myth. It's not something made up. In two passages of Scripture, at least every Christian has at least one angel that has been with her or him and stays with her or him. Listen to this. Hebrews chapter 1, verse 14. Hebrews 1:14 concerning guardian angels, it says, are they not all ministering spirits sent forth to minister for those who will inherit salvation? Interesting. Also, Matthew 18:10. Matthew 18:10, Jesus says, take heed that you do not despise the least of these little children. For I say to you that in heaven, their angels always see the face of my Father who's in heaven. Wow. There's two passages of Scripture that speak of angels guarding over the life of the believer. There's seraphim. There's seraphim in Isaiah chapter 6, verses 1 through 3. Seraphim, S-E-R-A-P-H-I-M. Seraphim. Isaiah 6, 1 through 3. There are cherubim. That's another I-M in Hebrew, plural. C-H-E-R-U-B-I-M, cherubim. You know who's the most famous cherub of them all? Yeah, some of you aren't sure, you're just whispering it. It's Satan himself. Satan is a cherub. He's not a seraphim, and he's not an archangel. He's a cherub. How do you know? Ezekiel 28:14 calls him a cherub. There's elect angels. Elect angels, 1 Timothy 5:21. 1 Timothy 5:21 says there are elect angels. And then sadly, I'll give you this and we have to go quickly, there are fallen angels. Angels who were once holy, like Lucifer, whose name means the son of the morning. When he fell, God renamed him Diablos. It's the root word to diabolical. The one who destroys the accuser, the attacker of the brethren, Satan. The Bible calls him, the book of Revelation, the serpent. 2 Peter chapter 2, verse 4, speaks about him. Jude 1, verse 6, speaks about him. Isaiah 14, 9 through 12 speaks about Lucifer, the fallen angel. And by the way, there are more than one fallen angel. There are fallen angels. The book of Revelation tells us that when Satan fell, he took with him one third of that innumerable host with him. Amazing. The third look in this second point is that angels have an eternal existence. They have an eternal existence. And I just need you to note that down. You can read that throughout Scripture. Just jot this verse down. Luke chapter 20, verse 36. They live forever. By the way, in a negative sense, Matthew 25, 41, in a negative sense, they live eternally. Matthew 25, 41 says that the fallen angels, with all those humans which rebel against God, it says that hell has been created for the devil and his what? Angels. And they'll be tormented there forever. And by the way, so will all those who reject Christ. Very quickly. Third point, and we'll be done at this point. Christ and the ministering angels. They minister. Psalm 103, verse 21. Psalm 103, verse 21 says, "Bless the Lord, all you hosts, you ministers of His who do His pleasure." And that's a reference to angelic beings. They minister before the throne of God. They do that day and night. They never cease. They're there right now, even though there are some here right now. Secondly, they minister throughout eternity, forever. They're not only before the throne of God, they're there forever. And we looked at that in earlier scriptures. We'll get to the part that I want to spend a little bit of time on, and that is they minister to all believers. How? Jot this down quick. I know it's late, but I'm the one in trouble, not you. They help us in this life currently. They're actually physically helping us in this life. Hebrews again, 1:14. They help us in this life. Listen, they are at work when prayer is answered. Acts chapter 12, they're praying that Peter would be released. And what happens? Peter's in prison and the church is praying for his release. And what happens? An angel comes out of heaven and sets Peter loose. Sets him free. They observe our lives. 1 Corinthians chapter 4, verse 9 says that they watch us. Even if you're alone, they're watching. They watch our lives. They observe us. And in the same light, they're actually watching over us. Acts chapter 27, verse 23. They watch over us. Acts 27, 23. They're watching over us. By the way, and I love this verse, they participate in evangelism. Whenever we share Christ, you know what they do? They get all ready to have a party. Every time we share Christ, according to Luke 15, verse 10, that when a sinner comes to the knowledge of God and repents, the angels rejoice in heaven. Isn't that neat? I love it. They escort us into God's presence at death. Angels, the moment we die, they take us into the presence of the Lord. Acts chapter 12 and Luke chapter 16. And then we'll end here. Truly, really, we will. They minister unto the world. And I wish I had better news about this one. Mostly it's in the area of judgment. When I say the world, that is the unbelieving world. In Revelation 15, verse 1, John says, "I saw another sign in heaven, great and marvelous. There were seven angels, each having seven plagues, which were the wrath of God, and it was complete." The Bible tells us throughout the book of Revelation, they visit the earth with wrathful judgments that come from God. Concerning the life of the Iraqi king or Babylonian king, Nebuchadnezzar, the Bible says in Daniel chapter 4, it says, quote, verse 17, "This decision was by the decree of a watcher, and the sentence by the word of the holy ones, angels, in order that the king may know that the Most High God reigns in the kingdoms and the affairs of men, that he was turned into a beast." He went insane for seven seasons. How was that decreed? By the eyes of a watcher. A watcher. Daniel chapter 4, 17. Amazing. I want to say this in closing right now. The Bible tells us that Jesus Christ will send forth his angels in two separate great events. When he raptures the church out of the earth for his believers, the angels will come with him. And then in the second coming, the angels will come and we with them in the great and cataclysmic events of the second coming. And then it says there in the second coming, don't make any mistake about it. It says, and then Jesus will send forth his angels into all the four corners of the earth and gather together his elect, that is those who have believed in him. And it says that there will be a great gathering, Matthew chapter 25, and there Christ will judge those living beings upon the earth. And he says that there will be some who live into the kingdom age prepared for them, but the others, the angels, the reapers, they're called, will take those who do not believe in Christ, and they will be taken away into judgment. And I want to ask you this morning, where will you be in that moment? Where will you be today if you die? Where will you be if Christ returns at this moment for his church? Do angels scare you, the thought of meeting one? It should terrify you unless you have a relationship with Jesus. Because if an angel shows up in your life and you're a believer in Christ Jesus, born again, then he's there for a purpose of ministry and instruction. But if an angel shows up and you don't know Christ, I would probably venture to say your number's about up. And I would tremble. Do you know Christ Jesus personally? You need to, because in the end, Jesus says, I will stand before my Father which is in heaven. And if you know me, I will acknowledge you before my Father and all of my holy angels. But if you deny me in this earth, I will deny you before my Father in heaven and before all these holy angels. Have you accepted Christ today? I hope so. If not, you need to.
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5: What's the difference between praying and crying out to God? 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Today on Turning Point, Dr. David Jeremiah reveals why Jonah cried out to God from inside the belly of the great fish. If you've ever felt at the end of your rope, you can relate. As David shares his message, praying your way out of trouble.
6: How many of you know there's praying and then there's praying? There's praying when you pray every day, and then there's praying when you really, really need God. Well, let me tell you, Jonah is really praying. He's crying out to God. He's at the end of his resources in a place he knows he can never recover from without God's help. And maybe you've been there too. You'll learn a lot about praying your way out of trouble today as we study the second chapter of the book of Jonah, Jonah's prayer from the whale. And we'll get to that in just a moment, but let me remind you that what we're studying here every day is kind of in printed form in the study guide, 140 pages that takes you through the notes and the outlines of this book that we're teaching on the radio. These beautiful study guides have become a very present help to a lot of people. And if you'd like to get your copy of the Jonah Study Guide, you need to go to davidjeremiah.org. There you will see them. You'll see how to get it sent right to your home. And you can also order the audio and video resources that are available for the study of the book of Jonah. We did Jonah this last year here at Shadow Mountain. It's very recent, and it's a wonderful study from the Old Testament. Great for a small group, maybe a Sunday school class. You can even probably come up with a series of messages based upon this book, and we want you to do that and use this material to advance the Word of God. Today we're going to take one day and talk about the second chapter of Jonah. The title of the message is Praying Your Way Out of Trouble. Here we go. As we open our Bibles to Jonah chapter 2, he has run from God, and now he is at the lowest point in his life. What did he do? The Bible says in Jonah 2, verse 1, then Jonah prayed to the Lord his God from the fish's belly. Notice the word then. Remember all that has led up to this moment. Jonah went down to Joppa in the opposite direction he was supposed to go. He boarded a boat, a storm arose, and sailors threw him overboard. The sea swallowed him up, a great fish dragged him into the deep. And then finally, when Jonah had no plans left or no place to go, Jonah prayed. That's a very interesting thing, because trouble has a way of bringing us to our knees, does it not? It's the theme that runs throughout the entire Bible, again and again in Scripture. When people found themselves in desperate circumstances, they cried out to the Lord. Hannah was crushed in spirit and full of shame because she couldn't have a child. And the Bible says that she poured out her heart and asked God for a son. And the Lord answered her prayer. He gave her Samuel, who would grow up to be one of Israel's greatest prophets. And then there was King Hezekiah. When the Assyrians surrounded Jerusalem, Hezekiah spread their threats before the Lord and prayed. And that night, God struck down 185,000 soldiers and the city was saved. Peter stepped out of a boat to walk toward Jesus, but when he saw the wind and became afraid and started to sink, he shouted, Lord, save me! And Jesus immediately reached out his hand and caught him. Now, before we go any further, I want to remind you that trouble comes to us for a lot of different reasons. Sometimes it's simply part of life in a fallen world. Trouble's everywhere. The Bible says it's like sparks that fly upward. We should never look at someone suffering and automatically assume that sin is the cause. For example, Joseph was faithful and he was godly. There's not an evil word spoken of him in the Bible, but he suffered perhaps more than anyone in the Old Testament. Jonah is different. His trouble came from willful disobedience. And sometimes we reach the end of our own resources because of the choices we have made. And that is exactly where Jonah is in chapter 2. So what do you do when life is overwhelming and problems seem to stalk you? I hope you do what Jonah did. I hope you pray. Today I want to show you how he prayed and hope you will keep this close by as a guide for the moment when trouble surrounds you. First of all, Jonah looked up. Jonah looked up and cried out to the Lord. Verse 2 says, I cried out to the Lord because of my affliction, and he answered me. Out of the belly of Sheol I cried, and you heard my voice. Jonah described his experience as an affliction and being in the belly of Sheol. In the Old Testament, the word Sheol was used to describe the realm of the dead. So Jonah was saying, I was as good as dead, and I cried out to the Lord for help. Twice in verse 2, Jonah says he cried out to the Lord. Jonah did not simply call on the name of the Lord. He did not politely ask the Lord for help or plead with the Lord. He cried out to him. Have you ever cried out to the Lord? The biggest surprise in verse 2 is not that Jonah prayed, but that God listened. God had every right to ignore Jonah, but when the prophet finally prayed, the Lord was paying attention. He said, I am here. I am listening. I hear you, Jonah. That must have been extremely comforting to the prophet, especially with the situation he was in. What a great lesson that is for all of us. God is not waiting to hear from perfect people. There are no perfect people. Did you know that? Not here, not anywhere on the face of the earth. He's not looking for sinless cries. He just wants honest cries for help. That is why the psalmist wrote, in my desperation I prayed, and the Lord listened. Again in Psalm 102, he shall regard the prayer of the destitute and shall not despise their prayer. The book of Hebrews tells us that because of Christ, we can come boldly to the throne of grace, and there we'll receive mercy, and we will find grace to help when we need it the most. I read something that I think will challenge us in a good way. Listen to these words. If you and I are coming to a throne of grace, we should come expecting mercy. It would be a strange thing to go to a well and not expect water. It would be stranger still to go to the throne of grace and not expect mercy. If God would listen to Jonah from the depths of the sea, don't you think he will listen to you no matter where you are or what you may have done? If you are piled high with trouble and you feel like you're in a Sheol, look up and cry out to the Lord and ask him to help. If you don't deserve it, do it anyway. And do it because of that, and he will give you. What is mercy? Mercy is undeserved grace in your life. So the first thing that Jonah did when he prayed was he looked up. Number two, he looked around. Notice that Jonah started with God. He cried out to him, and then the prophet faced the mess he was in. That's instructive, isn't it? How often do we do the other thing? We start with our problem, and then we get to God later on. And then we cry out to God. And maybe we should start with God, and then that would be putting our problems in perspective. Remember, the Lord's Prayer begins with, Our Father who art in heaven, hallowed be thy name. Long before you say, Give us our daily bread, you're honoring the Lord. And so after crying out to the Lord, the next thing Jonah did was take an honest look at where his disobedience had led him. He didn't pretend everything was great. Instead, he described the mess he was in. Listen to this from verses 3 through 7. He said, For you cast me into the deep, into the heart of the seas, and the flood surrounded me. all your billows and your waves passed over me. Then I said, I have been cast out of your sight, yet I will look again toward your holy temple. The waters surrounded me, even to my soul. The deep closed around me, and weeds were wrapped around my head. I went down to the moorings of the mountains, and the earth with its bars closed behind me forever. Yet you have brought up my life from the pit, O Lord my God. My soul fainted within me. Jonah tells the Lord exactly what he's experiencing. He says a flood is chasing him. Waves are crashing over him. Seaweed is tangled around his head, and he is sinking toward the foundations of the mountains. He feels as if the earth itself is shuddering around him, and he is drowning. It is a terrifying picture, and he does not hide it from God. It's important for us to tell God what's going on in our lives. You say, well, Pastor Jeremiah, doesn't the Bible say God already knows? Yes, he does. But he wants you to spell it out because he wants you to know that you know what's going on with you. It is good for us to do the same. When we honestly lay our problems before the Lord, the burden becomes a little lighter. If you are overwhelmed with trouble, you can try it today. You might say something like this, Lord, I've made a wreck of my life and wounded the people I love. Or, Lord, it feels like you are distant and have abandoned me. Or maybe, Lord, I'm drowning. I'm not sure how I'm going to pay my bills. Or, Lord, my friends have left me and I feel so alone. That is what King David did. In Psalm 142, he said, I pour out my complaint before him. I declare before him my trouble. Those types of prayers are what the New Testament encourages us to pray. Listen to what Peter wrote. Humble yourselves under the mighty hand of God, that he may exalt you in due time, casting all your care upon him, for he cares for you. In Jonah's case, he had to learn the humble yourself part. Once he was humbled, and he surely was humbled, he learned the second part of this verse. Jonah learned that he could take all of his cares and let go of them. More than that, he could cast them onto God because he knew how much God cared for him. How about you? Are we humble enough to give God our problems? I mean, like he doesn't already know them? We're going to keep our problems from him. He wants us to confess our problems in his hearing. Notice where all of this led for the prophet. Describing to the Lord the terrible place he was in did not lead to despair. Instead, it led to hope. In verse 6, Jonah says, Yet you have brought up my life from the pit, O Lord my God. Here is what Jonah learned about the Lord. He is the God of life and not death. He lifts people up. He does not crush them. When Jonah was as low as a man could go, God became the lifter of his head and restorer of his soul. And what God did for Jonah, he will do for us. If we read the book of Jonah and we just learn the story, and we're glad we learned the story, it's not really going to help us at all. We need to understand that the God of Jonah is our God. And the problems Jonah had are like problems we have. And how Jonah dealt with those problems in his prayer is an example to all of us as to how we should pray. You may feel as though you have reached the bottom. You may feel stuck, overwhelmed, or ashamed of how you got there. But God is a life giver. When we are honest with him about our condition, about what we've done and where we're going and what we're facing, he begins to put hope back in our hearts. So don't avoid what you're going through. Don't minimize it or pretend it isn't real. If you feel like you're drowning, tell the Lord exactly what you're going through. Describe the pain to him and let him give you a new perspective on life. Let him bring your life up from the pit. Several years ago, when I was going through some pretty tough times, I was in the middle of journaling. I haven't always journaled, but I have periodically in my life. And when I go back and look at my prayers during that time, I'm kind of shocked at the honesty I had as I told the Lord what was going on. Most of you know that when you have problems and you get past them, you repress them. You don't think about them, and oftentimes you forget them. But I went back and looked, and I realized what I was dealing with then and how God helped me, because I honestly opened my heart and told him what was happening and what my feelings in my heart was. In verse 7, we learn that Jonah looked back. He looked up, he looked around, he looked back. Verse 7 says, "When my soul fainted within me, I remembered the Lord, and my prayer went up to you, into your holy temple. Those who regard worthless idols forsake their own mercy." Jonah looked back and remembered the Lord, and his mind went to God's holy temple. He went back to the good days he had known in his walk with God. One of the things that happens when you realize you're not walking with the Lord, and some of you may be in that very place tonight, is that you need to stop and remember what it was like when you were in fellowship with him. I promise you, whatever you're chasing right now, it is not nearly as satisfying, not nearly as joyful as what you once knew when you and the Lord were in fellowship with each other. I've never met anyone who said that running after the pleasures of this world gave them anything close to the joy they once had when they walked with God. Do you remember what that was like? Do you remember going to church instead of being coaxed or pressured to go? Do you remember being encouraged to read the Bible? Do you remember the peace of a clear conscience? When you get out of fellowship with God, that joy begins to fade, and you can begin to think you're having fun, but the truth is, there is no joy like the joy of walking in fellowship with Jesus and knowing there's nothing between you and the Savior. So look back and remember the good times. The psalmist said it this way, "I will remember the works of the Lord. Surely I will remember your wonders of old. I will meditate on all your work." We sing one of Donna's favorite songs here often, "We Will Remember." And that is a reminder to us of the importance of using our memory bank to help us recall the good things God has done for us. If you are in a tough spot with the Lord today, take a moment and remember the works of the Lord. The psalmist calls them wonders. You can find them in your Bible. The Lord parted the Red Sea. He shut the mouth of lions and he raised the dead to life. You can find them in your own life. Think about the doors he's opened for you, the sins he's forgiven, the burdens he's carried. Think about the way he fearfully and wonderfully put you together in the beginning. And you can find them in the lives of other Christians. Remember the marriages the Lord has restored, the addictions he's broken, the prodigals he has brought home. Look back on the wonderful works of the Lord. Jonah looked back and he remembered the goodness of the Lord, but he also remembered something else. And it is kind of profound if you want to know the truth. It's a lesson anyone who has run away from God understands. Jonah said that he came to realize that when people give their lives to worthless idols, they forfeit their own mercy. What a trade that is. What a horrible trade. When we cling to idols, we are holding on to nothing and giving away everything. We exchange mercy and love for emptiness. That is what sin does. It promises satisfaction, but it leaves us dry and hollow. Adrian Rogers, the famous former pastor of the church in Memphis, once said, listen to this, "Sin will take you further than you want to go. It will keep you longer than you want to stay. And it will cost you more than you want to pay. Sin takes and leaves you empty. God's mercy covers and makes you whole. Sin exhausts and wears you down. God's mercy renews you and lifts you up. Sin costs you more than you can afford. God's mercy is freely given." That's what Jonah discovered in his desperate situation. So he looked up and he cried out. He looked around and described his situation. He looked back and remembered what God had done. And number four, he looked ahead. Finally, Jonah looked ahead. He didn't dwell on his sin. He didn't rehearse the mistakes he had made. He didn't wallow in regret. Instead, Jonah recommitted himself to the Lord, and he did it with a spirit of thanksgiving. Listen to verse 9. He said, "But I will sacrifice to you with the voice of thanksgiving. I will pay what I have vowed. Salvation is of the Lord." Jonah started this prayer crying out for help. Remember where he is and what kind of a mess he's gotten himself into. Now he finishes it with a shout of praise. He promises to say out loud, "Lord, I thank you for who you are and what you have done." He also promises to pay his vow. Jonah is finally accepting the assignment that God has given him. In his heart, he is saying, yes, Lord, send me. I will go to Nineveh. I will do what you asked me to do in the first place. That is the kind of prayer you can pray when your life has fallen apart. You don't have to fix everything all at once. You can simply say, Lord, I blew it. But if you bring me out of this, I will do the very thing you've told me to do. Then you take that step, whether you feel like it or not, and you do it with a thankful heart. And that brings us to the last line of Jonah's prayer. Some have called this the central verse in the entire Bible because it expresses with great economy the language of the main point of the Bible. Jonah simply says in verse 9, salvation is of the Lord. Salvation is of the Lord. One author wrote, salvation belongs to God alone and to no one else. If someone is saved, it is wholly God's doing. It is not a matter of God saving you partly and you saving yourself partly. No, God saves. We do not and cannot save ourselves. That is the gospel. So when you're in trouble and you're overwhelmed by life, whether it's because of your actions or whether you are entirely innocent, I hope you will remember to pray. And maybe even write it down like Jonah did. There's something to be said for writing out your prayers. So if you're in trouble today, look up and cry out to God. Look around and be honest about your situation. Look back and remember God's mercy and look ahead and do the next right thing. There are many Psalms in the Bible that illustrate Jonah's prayer life. And I'm not going to talk to you about all of them, but I just want to tell you about one Psalm. This is one of my favorite Psalms, Psalm 107. It helps us understand the ways of God. In many ways, it gives a panoramic view of Israel's history and a revealing look at our own hearts as well. You know, the Israelites were stubborn and stiff-necked people. I often thank God he didn't call me to be Moses. Imagine leading millions of rebellious people through the wilderness. They had a pattern. They would get in trouble, they would cry out to God, be delivered, and then fall right back into trouble again. Before we judge them too harshly, how many times have we prayed, Lord, it's me again? Notice the pattern in Psalm 107. It starts with God's people wandering in the desert, hungry, thirsty, and too weak to go on. And then verse 6 says, then they cried out to the Lord in their trouble, and he delivered them out of their distress. A few verses later, they're back in trouble again. They are sitting in darkness and in the shadow of death, bound in affliction. Verse 13 says, then they cried out to the Lord in their trouble, and he saved them out of their distress. The next few verses describe them as fools who were afflicted because of their transgression and iniquities. And verse 19 says, then they cried out to the Lord in their trouble, and he saved them out of their distress. And in verse 28, after they are described as being at their wits' end, it says, then they cry out to the Lord in their trouble, and he brings them out of their distresses. Over and over again, the pattern. Trouble, cry out to God, deliverance, fall back into the same mess at the start of the whole process. What is the lesson in all of this? Verse 43 tells us, whoever is wise will observe these things, and they will understand the loving kindness of the Lord. That is the message of Psalm 107 and of Jonah 2, the loving kindness of the Lord. What kind of God do we have? A God of mercy, a God of grace, a God of loving kindness. He's not waiting to jump all over you because of what you have done. He's waiting to welcome you back in forgiveness and fellowship. He waits with outstretched arms. Whenever you cry out to him, he responds. He heals what is broken, and he restores what is damaged. But he does not force us to come back. You must take that action yourself. When we cry out, he hears us. You say, well, Pastor Jeremiah, you don't know what I've done, and I don't really need to know what you've done, because I know what he does, and he forgives. No matter what happens, he forgives. So wherever you are, if you're kind of striding along at the edge of the pack, not really walking with the Lord like you should, cry out to God. Tell him what's happening in your life. Ask him to forgive you and help you get back on track. He'll do that, and you will be the one blessed by it.
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6: absorbing the Word of God, because you know what? 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As I told you about that in this message, crying out to God is something we all get to somewhere in the midst of life. Tomorrow and Friday, we're going to talk about the second chance. This is my favorite part of this book. And it begins with these words, "The word of the Lord came unto Jonah the second time." How many of you know we serve a God who doesn't give up on us when we mess up the first time? He's there for us the second time. So if you've wondered if God is through with you because you've done something you're ashamed of and you violated your covenant with Him, just remember this passage and be sure and join us tomorrow and Friday as we talk about it here on Turning Point. Don't forget to get your calendar. 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
11: SRN News, I'm Rich Thomason in Washington. The U.S.-Canada trade war is heating up. Now the U.S. is banning Canadian dairy products, most alcoholic beverages, and some Canadian motorcycles. President Trump says Canada has taken unfair advantage of the U.S. for far too long, says he will no longer tolerate that. Oil prices on the rise. Brent crude now topping $100 per barrel amid a flare-up in fighting between the U.S. and Iran. The Iranians claim more attacks on shipping in the strategic Strait of Hormuz. Just over 33,000 power outages being reported in Hawaii after Hurricane Lowell passed by just to the west as it moved on its way. Today's the day the Republicans kick off their first ever midterm convention, that pep rally taking place in Dallas. President Trump will be there. Dow futures down 202 points. More details at srnnews.com.
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12: Today will bring mostly cloudy skies with a chance of a thunderstorm. It'll be breezy and humid with a high of 80. Tonight, expect partly cloudy conditions with humidity lingering and a low of 66. I'm meteorologist Jason Caterina on Faith Talk 1500 and 101.5 FM, online at faithtalkdetroit.com.
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0: Maybe you've wondered what Christianity offers that other faith traditions don't.
1: We have the answer to the great question of the ages. If a man dies, shall he live again?
0: Billy Graham.
1: No longer do men have to stumble in the fog and darkness of hopelessness. A light shines brighter than the noonday sun, offering hope and immortality to every man that has been born again.
0: Being born again means you have a fresh start in your life through a personal relationship with Jesus.
1: Jesus Christ died on the cross in your place. He took your judgment, your sin, and your death. And now God says, believe on Him, trust Him. The Bible says, if we confess with our mouths the Lord Jesus and believe in our hearts that God raised Him from the dead, we shall be saved. Because He lives, we that know Him shall live also.
0: Find out more at findpeacewithgod.net. That's findpeacewithgod.net. We're the Billy Graham Evangelistic Association.
2: Foundations of Freedom, a look at America's founding principles and the leaders who shaped our nation.
3: Ronald Reagan understood that preserving liberty required more than defending it. It had to be taught. In his 1989 farewell address, Reagan warned America about the danger of losing its national memory. If we forget what we did, we won't know who we are. Reagan understood that a free nation cannot preserve principles its people no longer understand. Every generation must learn why America's freedoms matter, understand the sacrifices that secured them, and accept the responsibilities that come with self-government. Liberty cannot be simply inherited. It must be intentionally passed from one generation to the next. Because when we fail to teach the meaning of freedom, we eventually lose the will to preserve it. So, are we preparing the next generation merely to inherit liberty, or teaching them why it is worth preserving?
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5: 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That's 855-577-2255. We're so glad you're here to listen. Today's program is part one of Pastor Allen's message called, Is God a Socialist? Abundance and Provision. 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
6: My topic in this session is pretty simple. Is God a socialist? I think it's a relevant question for a whole host of reasons. God is not a socialist. But we also have to acknowledge neither is God a capitalist. I missed your amens on that one. The truth is God is sovereign over all. It's all His. That's the reality of this. You and I and everyone else on planet Earth are temporary stewards of time, of talent, and of treasure. And if you imagine you control them, you're woefully ill-informed. Our breath is a gift from the Lord. The strength to face a day is a gift from the Lord. The resources entrusted to us, or the gifts and talents entrusted to us, are gifts from the Lord. And to the degree we lose sight of that, we forfeit much of what God would do in our lives. So with His help, we're going to unpack that just a little bit. Psalm 50 and verse 9. God puts it in perspective. I have no need of a bull from your stall or goats from your pens. Every animal of the forest is mine and the cattle on a thousand hills. He said, what you call yours is inconsequential to me. It's all mine. And I think we lose that sight. We get way heated up about our stuff and the lack of, or the desire for more of, or protecting, and it belongs to the Lord. Look at Haggai 2. I will shake all the nations, and the desired of all nations will come. And I will fill this house with glory, says the Lord Almighty. The silver is mine, and the gold is mine, declares the Lord Almighty. It's all His. Amen. It belongs to the Lord. Now we have to grow up into that. And that I will grant you that it's countercultural. The messaging that cascades over you is in opposition to that. But from a biblical perspective, if we can understand that God is our source, that He's our provider, that the earth and all of its resources belong to Him, it brings a freedom from so much of the anxiety that occupies our world. You know, my opinion, but it's not completely uninformed. I don't see any way we get through the future that's before us without some pretty significant financial confusion. I'm not talking about this week or this month. I don't know that. But this week, at some point, as a nation, we will cross the threshold of being more than $40 trillion in debt. And that's the acknowledged debt. That's not all the other ancillary things that we're responsible for. That's not a formula for bright and shining things. But in spite of that, I believe God will lead us through. But we cannot ignore God's counsel regarding our lives, our families, our work, or any other issue, and imagine that our choices have no consequences. We can't careen through life making our own choices, ignoring God's wisdom, and imagine that there's not a consequence to that. That's just nuts. And as Christians, we tend to kind of parse our Bible, and we act as if God was more harsh in the Old Testament and He's a little chill in the New Testament, and we're not reading very carefully. Our nation continues to plunge headlong down a path of rebellion. You don't need me to cite those references for you. Every week in the news, there's another image of last week. It was the governor of Massachusetts signing a bill to terminate pregnancies right up to the day of delivery with a room full of people cheering that barbaric idea. But it changes week over week. It's not subtle. The church is struggling, church with a capital C, to find our balance in the midst of it. Our leaders, they pass out money, which they didn't earn, to distract us from the objectives that they are pursuing. It's unsettling. There are very well orchestrated attempts to divide us being unleashed. The things that we've spent decades working towards together are being recast as reasons for division. We're more divided than I remember in my lifetime. And one of these issues that's being used in such a way is money. And without some biblical perspective and awareness, I'm concerned that we're easily manipulated. Money is being used to foment division. Our nation, from its inception until today, has been a land of opportunity, a unique experiment in self-government, which provides opportunity for people. No country has made greater efforts to help the less fortunate. There's no record of any nation that's had a greater awareness. Doesn't mean we're perfect. There's just no place quite like it in the world. And I know there are those who say, well, it didn't provide opportunity for them. And I will concede that that could very well be true. However, a casual glance at our southern border would suggest that there have been many, many, many people from all over the world that were desperately trying to take part in what America presents as a land of opportunity. You don't need to have much discernment to know that. There's not millions of people trying to sneak into China. However, some of our most powerful voices are using wealth and resources as a point of division. They gain support by promising to redistribute wealth. you'll hear that frame that others have too much. It's inappropriate. It's immoral. It's ungodly. It needs to be redistributed. It needs to be rearranged in some way. It's a rather high-minded term for stealing. From a biblical perspective, when you look at what somebody else has and you covet that, and then you use power and authority to take what they have for your own imagination of how it should be rearranged, the definition of that is stealing. Robin Hood, we're told, took from the rich and gave to the poor. And he's been romanticized. He's usually portrayed for us in a rather dashing, debonair way. But just for clarity, Robin Hood was a thief. Morality is another issue that's being implemented for division and to foment hate. There's a concerted effort to diminish a biblical worldview and to replace it with completely different standards. Standards around biological sex, standards around marriage. Not to introduce new ideas, but to remove a biblical worldview from the marketplace of ideas. Gender confusion, redefining family, sexual ambiguity. Those things are celebrated. They're called heroic. A biblical worldview is often denigrated. We're told it's not relevant, ignoring the millions of us who embrace a biblical worldview. Christians and a Christian worldview are not irrelevant. And we should not be silent in the face even of hatred and bigotry. We have to have the courage to advocate for the truth that we know. I'm going to suggest we need to understand a biblical worldview regarding resources and their utilization. God has an opinion. Money is not moral or immoral. Money is truly neutral. But what we choose to do with our resources may very well reflect moral choices. When we use government funding for abortions or gender transitioning or a whole host of other things that we have promoted in this nation and throughout the globe, I assure you there's a spiritual consequence for those behaviors. Money, wealth, and resources is such a significant part of our lives, we can't afford to be biblically ignorant on these topics. Or even worse, maybe just unconcerned about God's perspective because we're concerned that he might intrude on our plan. So I want to take the time we have and just walk through some fundamental principles. This is not a lesson pointed at giving. It's a lesson trying to help us understand a bit of a biblical perspective on a topic that is carrying a lot of time and weight in the public sector these days. So I want to start with the big picture. I believe God's plan biblically for his people is abundance, which technically is everything I need to meet my needs today with enough left that I could share with somebody else. Now, full candor, that wasn't where I started as an objective. I didn't want just what I needed for today. I wanted what I would need for all of my days. Stored in a warehouse someplace, and I would like the key to the warehouse. But what God has promised us is everything we need to meet the needs of our lives today with a sufficient enough amount that we could share with someone else if the opportunity presented. Matthew 6 and verse 9, Jesus said, "This is how you should pray." If he said that, perhaps we should pay attention. What you think? Our Father in heaven, hallowed be your name. Your kingdom come, your will be done on earth as it is in heaven. And give me for all of my days, all of my daily bread. Now, that's the Allen translation. It's not accurate. He said, give us today our daily bread. See, there's a piece of learning to make peace that God watches over our lives. And we as Christians have a hard time living in that space. If we get really, I know we're in church and the answer to every question is Jesus. But in reality, and I'm not suggesting you shouldn't have a savings account. I'm not suggesting that you shouldn't have a plan, that you shouldn't be a good steward. But I'm telling you, if you spend your time worried about the things that could present a threat to you, you will forfeit much of what God will invite you towards. In Exodus 16, In the unfolding narrative of the scripture, God has a group of people who've been slaves in Egypt for hundreds of years. And they have been delivered through the expressions of his power. But now the challenge is to fashioning this mixed multitude, is the way the Bible describes them, into a nation of people, to give them a set of values, a culture, to teach them what it means to be the people of God. They know far more about the gods of Egypt than they do about the God of Abraham, Isaac, and Jacob. They're more familiar with Egyptian religious practices and cultic practices than they are in worshiping the God of Abraham, Isaac, and Jacob. So God is implementing those things. He gives Moses the pattern for the tabernacle. He gives him the pattern for the priesthood. He gives them the pattern for the sacrifices. And a part of that is his provision for them. It said he delivered them into the desert. There was no Costco or Sam's. And God said, I'll provide for them. There were no sick amongst them. Their clothing didn't wear out. And he said, I'll take care of food and water. But he gave them instructions around that. It's in Exodus 16. The Lord said to Moses, I'll rain down bread from heaven for you. The people are to go out each day and gather enough for that day. And in this way, I will test them and see whether they'll follow my instructions. On the sixth day, they're to prepare what they bring in. And that is to be twice as much as they gather on the other days. Because on the Sabbath day, God wants them to rest, so they're not going to go out and gather their food. God said, I will literally rain bread from heaven. They have no experience with this. Totally new. This isn't something from their experience portfolio. They can't say, oh, you know, I remember what my grandparents told me about this. The old bread rain thing. It's completely new. And they're having to learn. And he said, on day six, you gather enough for 2 days. So what did the people do? They would gather more than they needed. And it would be rotten and have a stench to it in the morning. I mean, they're being taught how to trust the Lord. That doesn't come to us automatically. You develop that. And some of us we've been in church for many years, but we haven't invested ourselves in learning to know the Lord and to trust Him. Or we've learned in some ways, but we haven't expanded the portfolio as completely as we might. And I would submit to you in this season, it would be to our benefit to learn to trust God as the source of our lives.
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6: In the Sermon on the Mount, Jesus said a half a dozen times, do not worry. Not a suggestion, it's a directive. I have a question. 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Well, we got a new book. It'll help you. It's called Freedom from Worry. It's really a how-to guide to live a life in the peace that Jesus promised us. You don't have to have a life choked with fear and anxiety and worry. You can be free. Let's cooperate with Jesus. 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
5: 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Now, let's get back to Pastor Allen with his message called, Is God a Socialist? Abundance and Provision. Tune in tomorrow to hear part two.
6: But this message is delivered to these people in a season of unimagined change. There is nothing familiar about their lives. Their daily routines are different. Their location is different. Their way of interacting with one another is different. Their way of worship is different. Their hygiene is being changed. Their diet is being changed. Everything about their lives is in flux. Very, very difficult season. Do you believe God will lead you through seasons that are disorienting? We're creatures of habit. We like to sit in the same spot, park in the same place, worship at the same time, know the people who are going to be next to us. And this group of people are in the midst of this turmoil, but they're learning a lesson about God's daily provision for them. Look at Numbers 11. The rabble with them began to crave other food. It's somewhat interesting to me that God characterizes a group of the people that He delivered from Egypt as rabble. You know, God has favorites. Isn't that uncomfortable? God doesn't treat everybody the same. God will respond to you based on your heart towards Him. Amen. Cultivate a heart for the Lord. Build into your daily routines, build into your habits, build into your thoughts what it means to please the Lord. The rabble with them began to crave other food, and they began, and the Israelites started wailing, and they said, if only we had meat to eat. We remember the fish we ate in Egypt at no cost. That makes me smile. They're not paying for the bread they're eating every day. But all of a sudden, back in Egypt, the food was free. Yes, because you had no wages. It's called slavery. The disruption for this group of people was important because they needed to implement a new pattern of life. And when you see the potential of disruptions, rather than be threatened by it, perhaps we could imagine that God's going to implement a new pattern for us that will bring His best to our lives in a new way. Amen. We want to maintain the status quo because we feel comfortable that we could learn to manage it or manipulate it. When God brings disruption, discontinuity, and change, I want to suggest to you that in that there's a potential to see the power of God and the deliverance of God and God moving in remarkable ways. Amen. We don't have to be afraid. I said to you that I thought God's intent for us was abundance, so I brought you the verse that I think best defines that biblically. 2 Corinthians 9 and verse 7 said, each man should give what he's decided in his heart to give, not reluctantly or under compulsion, for God loves a cheerful giver. Giving's a part of discipleship, not the point of this session, but giving's a part of discipleship. All the sacrifices that you're introduced to when in the books of Moses. For an agricultural society, a sacrifice had a monetary value to it. They weren't just religious exercises. And learning to trust God with our resources and to live generous lives is a very important component of being a Christ follower. But verse 8 gives us the most succinct definition of abundance that I know of in a single verse in the Bible. God is able to make all grace abound to you so that in all things, at all times, you'll have all that you need and you can abound into every good work. Can you think of a better promise? The word all is used 5 times, I believe, in all things, at all times, you'll have all that you need and you can abound into every good work. All things, at all times, all that you need. That is abundance. And we learn to trust God in our lives. You know, the conversation that is so prevalent amongst us now is about who has too much and how that should be changed and who doesn't have enough. It's very manipulative. We're very isolated and insulated. I've had the privilege of traveling a bit. And I can tell you from a global perspective, we're all wealthy. Amen. Goofy wealthy. We have so much. You know, the debate is about wealth and rich and the 1%. Have you heard something about the 1%ers and how wicked that group of people are? Those are very relative terms. 5 billion people on the earth earn less than $10 a day. 5 billion people earn less than $10 a day. Folks, by those standards, we're wealthy. Well, I know somebody that has more than me. Well, you probably know somebody's nicer than you too, but you're not unhappy about that. It's different, but it's similar. Those kind of comparisons are not helpful. You know, some of you think you're old or you think I'm old. Those are very relative terms. When I was 14, somebody who was 21 was old. I mean, they were like, oh, they were like not only over the hill, they couldn't remember where the hill was. You know, if you have children that are 6 or 7, a 16-year-old is old. It's a very relative evaluation. Don't let the enemy in your heart with those kind of comparisons, whether it's about your possessions or your life stage. See, abundance is so much more than about things. The abundance of our lives is not determined by the balance in our accounts. Amen. The abundance of our lives is defined by so many things. You talk to someone whose health is broken, and they will define abundance for you very differently than somebody who's healthy. God's promise to bring abundance to our lives in all things, at all times, we'll have all that we need. That isn't just about possessions. It's about clarity of thought. It's about physical strength. It's about opportunities. It's about wisdom. God's provision for our lives is all-encompassing. His protection from our adversaries. We live in a very divided world. We live in a world where spiritual conflict is more apparent than it's been in my lifetime. I don't believe you have to be afraid of that. The spirit in us is greater than the spirit that stands opposed to us. Don't try to hide from that. Understand who you are in Christ. The third piece I would give you is that our priorities matter. You establish your priorities. When Jesus becomes Lord of your life, you have to begin to reconfigure your priority list because Jesus gets to establish those. It's not what I want, and I'm a Christian. It's learning to adapt my life, to transform my life, to reflect the values of my Lord and my King. And in Matthew 6, Jesus gives us a pretty big window. He says, do not worry, saying, what will we eat or what will we drink or what will we wear? The pagans think like that. Your heavenly Father knows that you need them, but seek first His kingdom and His righteousness, and all these things will be given to you as well. Therefore, it's a summary statement, don't worry about tomorrow, for tomorrow will worry about itself. Each day has enough trouble of its own. I don't believe that's a condemnation of planning. God's not against planning. Our Bible is filled with prophecy. God knows the ending at the beginning. So He's not adverse to a plan and working a plan and being intentional and systematic. What He's inviting us to, as I understand it, is not to spend our lives filled with anxiety about something that we can't control. There are events and circumstances that will unfold in the next few days that we have no power over. And to lose your joy and your peace and your focus and your sense of gratitude and appreciation for the Lord and His provision today because you're anxious about tomorrow is to forfeit the future that God would give you. So don't worry. Well, I'm not really worrying. I'm just creatively planning. Or I have a burden. We have a whole spiritual vocabulary. We don't admit to worry, right? So we have an alternative vocabulary. I don't worry, but I do have a burden. Or the Lord's just put something on my heart. Or you have your own, perhaps. Jesus said not to do it. If He said not to do it, it's possible not to lead a life filled with that. I suggest we treat that with the same determination as anything that Jesus gave prohibition to. Proverbs 3 in verse 9, honor the Lord with your wealth, with the first fruits of all your crops, and then your barns will be filled to overflowing and your vats will brim over with new wine. Again, it's not a session regarding giving. The skeptics can take a break for a moment. But priorities matter. What you do with your resources impacts what God can trust you with.
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7: True wisdom comes from God. 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
8: Dr. Tony Evans says even when it seems we have everything figured out, our conclusions are only as good as the information they're based on.
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8: This is The Alternative Broadcast, featuring the timeless biblical teachings from the archives of Dr. Tony Evans. Wisdom is more than knowledge. It's understanding how to apply what you know to real-life situations. Today, Dr. Evans takes a look at how to find true wisdom and the refreshing perspective that comes along with it. Let's join him in James chapter 3.
7: James, the connoisseur of practical Christianity, tells those who are his readership, it's time to grow up. It is time to put Christianity into practice. It is time to walk and not talk. And to do that, you have to acquire wisdom. In our passage today, chapter 3, in the very few verses, 13 to 18, it is chock full of truth about the concept, the theology, the practice of wisdom. I want to look at 3 things today, and I would like to submit if you grasp this sermon, your life will never be the same. And if you grasp what James has to say today, even if you have been unwise to this point, you can begin to renegotiate life, get off on the next exit, cross over the overpass, get back down on the on-ramp, and start negotiating life in the right direction. To do that takes wisdom. First of all, let's look at the concept of wisdom. Verse 13. Who among you is wise and understanding? Let him show by his good behavior his deeds in the gentleness of wisdom. You recall that last time we saw that there were people in this church, these churches where this letter went, who loved to talk. They had a problem of the tongue. And they would bless the Lord on Sunday and then use profanity on Monday. James wants to know, how can this be? How can the same mouth that praises God curse man who has been made in the image of God? Not talking about disagreeing with a bad deed. He is talking about destroying a person with your tongue. He says that the problem, however, is bigger than your speech. The problem is that you've misconstrued wisdom Because he says in verse 13, wisdom is measured by what a person does. Let him show by his good behavior his deeds in gentleness of wisdom. Wise deeds are really proof of a wise life, not simply well-constructed words. And he introduces us to this concept of wise or wisdom. Now, there's so many places we could go here, but just follow me because this is foundational that we understand the concept. Proverbs is the wisdom book. It is the book that has been poignantly written, most of all by Solomon, to tell you what wisdom is and how wisdom works. Look, for example, at Proverbs chapter 4, verse 7. How important is wisdom to be? And we'll come back to James, but Proverbs 4, 7 lets us know the value that we are to give to this concept called wisdom. The beginning of wisdom is acquire wisdom. And with all your acquiring, get understanding. Prize her, and she will exalt you. She will honor you if you embrace her, wisdom. She will place on your head a garland of grace. She will present you with a crown of beauty. Hear, my son, and accept my sayings, and the years of your life will be many. I have directed you in the way of wisdom. Now, the question is, where do I go to get the knowledge? Because if you get wrong knowledge, you still can't be wise, because then you would be applying the wrong thing. And that's why the book of Proverbs makes it clear that the fear of the Lord is the beginning of knowledge. Thy word is truth. From the word of God, you get the knowledge that will serve as the base of your practice of wisdom. You also need, with knowledge, understanding. That's why even in our verse he says, wisdom and understanding. Understanding has to do with what your perceptions are. It is able to unravel the nature of a matter. Knowledge gives you the facts. Understanding helps you to make sense of the facts. Many of us have understanding about a lot of things who are not yet living a wise life. Wisdom only occurs when what you know, that you now understand, you begin to do. You have not become a wise person, James says, until your good behavior in your deeds. Please notice verse 15 and verse 17. This wisdom is not that which comes down from above. And then he says in verse 17, but the wisdom from above. Let's look at some contrast here. First of all, there is a contrast of source. He says that there is a wisdom from above, but there's also a wisdom from below. Natural wisdom, verse 15, is earthly, that is worldly, natural, that is of the flesh, and demonic, straight from hell. There is a wisdom of man, a natural wisdom, a viewpoint that men have, that is totally the opposite from the viewpoint of God. And it is unfortunate that right here, under the sound of my voice, many of us are living under human wisdom rather than divine wisdom. And we're paying the price tag for the human viewpoint. The Bible says there is a way that seemeth right to man, but the end thereof is destruction. So you and I are going to have to determine what is the source of our wisdom. Psalm 1 says, happy is the man who doesn't stand with sinners and walk with the unrighteous and sit in the seat of the scoffers, but his delight is in the law of God. He does not follow the worldview of the unrighteous. 1 Corinthians 1, 20 and 21 says that the wisdom of man is foolishness to God. There is human viewpoint and divine viewpoint, and the two are totally distinct unless the human viewpoint is predicated on the divine viewpoint. He says it is earthly, the world's way of thinking. It is not only earthly, he says it's fleshly. A fleshly approach to life puts your feelings and lets it overrule God's revelation. I'd rather believe how I feel than what God says. Now watch it. Whenever you believe how you feel over what God says, you raise man and his emotions above God and his revelation, and that means it's human wisdom, not divine wisdom. He calls it demonic. Now, this is pretty deep. He calls man's wisdom not only human, he calls it hellish, demonic, from demons, from Satan himself. True wisdom comes from God. False wisdom comes from hell. Got folk looking at your hands, reading lines that God put there. The Bible doesn't say anything about that. Oh, yes, it does. Look at Deuteronomy 18. Yeah, I'm meddling here now. Let's go for it. Deuteronomy 18, verse 10. There shall not be found among you anyone who makes his son or his daughter pass through the fire. One who uses divination, one who practices witchcraft, or one who interprets omens, or a sorcerer, or one who casts a spell, or a medium, or a spiritist, or one who calls up the dead. For whoever does these things is detestable to the Lord. And because of these detestable things, the Lord your God will drive them out before you. He's going to punish the unrighteous because of it. You shall be blameless before the Lord your God. For those nations which you shall dispossess, listen to those who practice witchcraft and diviners. And as for you, the Lord your God has not allowed you to do so. The Lord your God will raise up for you, guess what? A prophet like me from among you, from your countrymen, and you shall listen to him. Now, what is the prophet's job? To declare the word of God, not read tea leaves, cards, or fingerprints. He says it is the prophetic word that you ought to listen to, because the wisdom that comes from above, Colossians chapter 3, when you have a chance, read it, verses 1 through 11, it says, our mind is to be in heaven on things above. The wisdom that, guess what, comes down. Not the wisdom of man. 1 Kings 3:3 says something very interesting. You'll have to turn there. But it says, Solomon did right before the Lord, except he would go up to the high places. That was where idol worship, and give him a visit every now and then. It would be like you being a faithful member, but just once a year, you go to the palm reader, that's all. Just once a week, you look at the horoscopes, that's all. I'm a faithful member. I serve in my ministry. I'm committed. I'm involved. I give to the church. Except, I just got this one exception. That exception killed Solomon. It was that one exception because he mixed it. He gives another contrast, the contrast of methods. He says that natural wisdom has in it bitter jealousy, verse 14. Bitter jealousy. I am upset because you have what I want. You're in a position that I want to be. That's human wisdom. Because divine wisdom is what? Divine wisdom is meek. It's gentle. Why? Because meekness has to do with an ability to submit to God. You know why? Human wisdom says you got to get there your own way. Divine wisdom says if I submit to God, he's going to take me the way he wants me to go. I don't have to worry about it. Because God's in control. I don't have to be jealous of you. You don't have to be jealous of me, because guess what? What's mine is mine, and what's yours is yours. And with God in the picture, you can't take what's mine. I can't take what's yours. So let's everybody chill. Yeah. There's a distinction also of spirit. Selfish ambition, verse 14. But divine wisdom has a different kind of spirit in it. It's a gentle spirit. It's a peaceable spirit. There's a contrast of activities. He says that human wisdom has every evil thing that comes out of it. Yet divine wisdom has what he calls in verse 17, good fruits. It produces helpful, positive things. Whereas human wisdom produces activities that are evil and destructive and that tears down. There's a contrast of perspectives. The human wisdom is earthly. It's like everybody else thinks. It's like 1 Corinthians 2:14. It's natural. Divine wisdom, on the other hand, is without partiality because it is peaceable. It doesn't play favorites. It's not earthly. There's a contrast in quality. One is sensual. The other one is pure, undiluted by evil. There's a contrast in purpose. One is demonic, he says. The other one is merciful and gentle. It produces growth, not destruction. There's a contrast in results. The contrast in results, because one produces confusion. What he calls in verse 16, disorder. The other produces righteousness.
8: 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I'll repeat that contact information for you after part two of today's message and this.
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7: When you use human wisdom, you may think you get your point across, but it's going to cost you in the long term, like a bumblebee. A bumblebee will sting you. It'll cause some pain, but it costs the bee its life. Because once that sting is gone, part of the bee is gone. And when you use human wisdom, you may think you got where you were trying to go, but you paid the price when you left your human wisdom stinger there. The church of Smyrna thought it was poor. God said it was rich. The church of Laodicea thought it was rich. God said it was poor. It depends on God's viewpoint. Righteous wisdom builds up. It doesn't tear down. And so he says, what does it do? It lies, verse 14, against the truth. Let me explain that phrase. It uses the truth to satisfy one's own self-seeking, to promote one's own agenda. It subordinates the truth to what one's own goals are. And while they may talk the truth, sound the truth, their motivation is not the truth. And therefore, they lie against the truth. They say words that sound true. They give a perspective that looks true. But underneath it, they are lying against the truth. Closing, thirdly, the cultivation of wisdom. Okay, you say, okay, I want it. If wisdom is this powerful, if it's this committed, how do I get it? Three things to get wisdom. One, fear God. Proverbs 9, verse 10, Psalms 1, 11, verse 10 says the fear of the Lord is the beginning of wisdom. Romans 3, 18 says the problem with mankind is that they have no fear of God. Fear God. Now, what do I mean by fear God? Run around trembling? Take him seriously. If I would give you a nomenclature for that, simply take him seriously. Stop this nod to God stuff. Stop just coming and giving this nice spiritual serendipities and start saying, okay, God, I'm going to take you. Is this what you say? This is what I'm going to do. Going to readjust how I do, what I do. Stop mixing man's way with your way, and I'm going to do what you say do. Let me show you what the fear of God is. Fear of God is you're going down the highway, you come over the hill, and you see a police car. Hello? Driving along. What do you do? You slow down. Why, the man ain't bothered you? He's just sitting on the side of the road. He's just sitting there. Why are you slowing down now? Ease over, be pulling your seatbelt, cross you, and all that kind of stuff. Why are you doing that? Because located on the side of a road is an authority that gets your attention whenever you see him. Whenever you see him, he captures you and you readjust some things when he shows up. That's the fear of the officer of the law. And many of us be speeding down the highway of life. God shows up and we don't even slow down. We're speeding fast. There's no fear of God. Means he gets your attention. To fear God means, Proverbs 8:13, to feel the way he feels about things. Secondly, abide in God. Fear God, abide in God. Abide in what about God? One, God's word. Proverbs 2:1-7, you must be willing to hear so that you judge things like God's word judges them. You abide in God's word. You stay in God's word. And then you abide in God's son. Colossians 2:3 says, in Christ are all the treasures of wisdom. In Christ are all the treasures of wisdom to be found, and to abide in God's word and to abide in God's son. Not just read the Bible, but come to know the Christ of the Bible is to get where the secrets are. And where you'll hear him talk to your heart, bring ideas to your head, bring circumstances that reroute you in life, because he will open up his secret treasury to you and let you in on his wisdom. And finally, watch it now. You fear God, you abide in God, and then you turn to James 1:5, ask God. But if any man lacks wisdom, let him ask of God, who gives to all men generously, folks. Give me your undivided attention right now. This is one of the greatest promises in the Bible. Who gives to everybody, no discrimination, generously. He gives you more than what you ask for. And without reproach, he won't put you down when you come because you should have come a year earlier. He won't say, how come it took you so long to get here? He won't say, well, you already made a mess. I'm not going to give you anything now. He will give it to you without uttering a word, and it will be given to him. But let him ask in faith without doubting, for the one who doubts is like the surf of the sea, driven and tossed by the wind. You say, I'm going through a rough time. Guess what? Trials ought to increase your prayer life. Proverbs 3:5-6, trust in the Lord with all your heart, lean not to your own understanding, and all your ways acknowledge him, and he will direct your path. If you ask God right now in the middle of the mess you're in, and you're going to fear him, abide in him, then you turn around and ask him. According to Colossians 1, the prayer of wisdom will be a transforming prayer in your life, and God will grant it without reproach. God will grant it joyfully, gladly. God will give you more of it than you ask him for. If you say, Lord, I need wisdom in this situation I'm in at work. Lord, I need wisdom in the situation I'm in at home. Lord, I need more money, but I'd rather have wisdom than more money, because if you show me how to use the money, then when I get more money, I'm going to use it right, and I won't have to keep coming for these wisdom requests on the same request every year, because I will have applied wisdom in my life. Lord, I need wisdom in that area, and I want to ask you, because I didn't ask my financial counselor, I didn't ask my pastor, then ask my parents, then ask my boss, then ask everybody, and I'm in a worse mess now than before I ask anybody. So let me discard them for a moment and let me ask you. Ask God, he says, for wisdom. And then he says, but ask in faith. That is, treat him like he's God. He's not some man who's going to give you an idea. Treat him like he's God. Ask him and then let him answer. Stop saying, well, I knew you weren't going to say it anyway. I knew you weren't going to give it to me anyway. Ask me believing that I'm going to respond.
8: 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How can we expect to have an intimate relationship with God when we're carrying on an affair with the world? Tomorrow, Dr. Evans talks about that dilemma and what we need to do about it. Right now, though, he's back with this final thought for today.
7: I've had my share of flights in my life, and I just buy a ticket and get on the plane. But for me to go from A to B, a lot of things have to happen. Somebody's got to build a plane. Somebody got to wire the plane. There's got to be a pilot trained to fly the plane. There's got to be a control tower to guide the plane. There's got to be lights at night to bring the plane in. You know, I don't care about any of that. All I want to know is I'm going to get from point A to point B safely. You don't have to be a rocket scientist to be wise, but you do have to be in touch with a reputable airline. God has got all the details stitched out. If you come to the airport, he'll take you to point A to point B. He so constructed the plane to fly. But if your life is going to take flight, if your life is going to take off, you've got to come to God, because he's taking off only from his airport. And if you do, he will take you to where he wants you to be.

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3: This is Kevin McCullough for townhall.com. September 11th is not a normal day on the calendar. Nearly 3,000 Americans were murdered by Islamist terrorists, yet 25 years later, retired Port Authority police officers are asking Governor Kathy Hochul and New York City Mayor Zoran Mamdani to stay away from the commemoration at Ground Zero. 37 Port Authority officers died that morning. Now their surviving brothers are pleading, please allow us to remember in peace. Hochul angered the 9/11 community by illuminating One World Trade Center for Muslim American Heritage Month. Mamdani faces a petition opposing his attendance, signed by more than 96,000 people, including grieving families. Both intend to attend anyway. Ground Zero, especially on the 25th anniversary of that dark day, does not belong to politicians. It belongs to the dead and their families, the cops and firefighters who walked into hell while everyone else ran away. They do not owe elected officials a backdrop or a lesson in tolerance. One day, one place, no politics. They've earned that. Let them have it. I'm Calvin McCullough.
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4: With SRN News, I'm Rich Thomason in Washington. Primary voters in New Hampshire have spoken. Republican John Sununu will face Democrat Congressman Chris Pappas in November in the race to replace retiring U.S. Senator Gene Shaheen. Republicans kick off an unprecedented pep rally of sorts today in Dallas. It's their midterm convention. President Trump will be on the stage. Vice President Vance will be there as well, along with a host of other GOP heavyweights. The governments of Britain and Israel are at odds over Israeli settlements in the West Bank and the treatment of Palestinians. UK Foreign Secretary Ed Miliband says Britain is banning imports of all goods from the region, as well as some services. Oil prices have topped $100 a barrel for Brent crude. The U.S.-Iran conflict heats up once again. On Wall Street, the Dow futures are down 331 points. NASDAQ futures off 138. More details at srnnews.com.
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5: Today will bring mostly cloudy skies with a chance of a thunderstorm. It'll be breezy and humid with a high of 80. Tonight, expect partly cloudy conditions with humidity lingering and a low of 66. I'm meteorologist Jason Caterina on Faith Talk 1500 and 101.5 FM, online at faithtalkdetroit.com.
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9: You see, our Christian faith has sanctified every occupation. There isn't any difference between the secular and the sacred. There isn't any at all. The church should remember that Jesus was a preacher for 3 years, but a carpenter for at least 20. That sanctifies work. All of life is God's. All of it is for His glory.
10: Welcome to Grace to You with John MacArthur here on Faith Talk Detroit. Whether you're the employee or you're the boss, whether you grind away in the sun or you sit in an air-conditioned office, whether you collect a paycheck or you're a stay-at-home mom who gets paid with hand-drawn cards from your kids, it's all work. And the question is, what makes your job meaningful and fulfilling? What makes it pleasing to God? Consider that as we continue John MacArthur's study, Wisdom for the Workplace. A practical guide to help you find joy and honor God in whatever work you do. So grab your Bible, if you're able, and follow along as John begins today's lesson.
9: 2 Thessalonians chapter 3. We're going to be looking, at least initially, at verses 6 through 15. A very, very interesting little section. In fact, quite unique in the New Testament, dealing with the subject of work. Work. In fact, I suppose I could title the message, Work, a Christian Duty. I don't know if you think about work like that. You probably don't. Some of you think about work as a sort of a drudgery that you have to do, whether it's your work at a job that you possess or whether it's domestic work in the home. It's just something that's necessary and you do it, and it isn't particularly joyous, but it's there and it has to be done. Some of you think about work in relationship to money. You think about work as a way in which you can purchase your pleasures, if you will, purchase the lifestyle that you're after. Some of you think about work as a way to fulfill your ego and achieve what you feel you need to achieve so that you can gain some accolades from the people around you. Some of you think about work as a way to fulfill your ambition, a way to fulfill your gifts and skills, a way to accomplish some meaningful, purposeful thing with your life. Some of you think about work as a way to serve people, as a way to make life easier for some folks, as offering a service rendered to them that can be a source of pleasure or enjoyment to them. There are a lot of ways you can look at work, but I guess if we were really to sort of sum them up, it might be a long time before we ever heard anybody say, I look at my work as a way to serve God. That doesn't seem to be a fairly popular perspective on work, even among Christians, and in fact, it should be. In spite of what most people might think, in spite of what most people might feel, work is one of the most honorable and noble things a Christian can do. In fact, in the very beginning, God established that man would earn his bread by the sweat of his brow, Genesis 3:19. Right after the fall, God said, you're going to work. You're going to work to earn your sustenance. On the other hand, Scripture has a lot to say about lazy people. Proverbs says, poor is he who works with a negligent hand. It also says, the soul of the lazy person craves but gets nothing. It also says the lazy person doesn't plow after the autumn, so he begs during the harvest and has nothing. It says the desire of the lazy person puts him to death, for his hands refuse to work. And in Proverbs 24, the lazy person says a little sleep, a little slumber, a little folding of the hands to rest. And as a result, he's destitute. What should be the proper view of work? How are we to understand it as regards Christians? Is it a secular thing or is it a sacred thing? Well, if you go back into the history, say, of the Jews looked at work as a secular thing. The Jews didn't understand the sacred duty of work. They saw it merely as a common, menial, sort of human, second-class effort, whereas religious duties were first-class, sacred, divine, noble things. The Talmud, for example, has a very interesting prayer in it. The Talmud is the codification of Jewish tradition and law. And it has a very interesting prayer that was prayed by the scribes. Scribe, you remember, was a person who devoted his entire life to studying Scripture. That's all he did in his life, and he was supported by the Jewish community to do nothing but study the law. This is a scribal prayer. Listen to it. I thank thee, O Lord my God, that thou hast given me my lot with those who sit in the house of learning, and not with those who sit at the street corners. For I am early to work, and they are early to work. I am early to work on the words of the law, and they are early to work on things of no importance. I weary myself, and they weary themselves. I weary myself and profit thereby, and they weary themselves to no profit. I run and they run. I run toward the life of the age to come, and they run toward the pit. End quote. It's really not a very good view of work, is it? People who get up early for no reason, who work to produce nothing, who run to the pit of death pointlessly. What a narrow and what a painful view, and what a prideful view. Assuming that because you spend your time working on the law of God, you're somehow better, couldn't be further from the truth, and yet it not only pervaded Judaism, sad to say, it's even found its way into the church. Any trip to Europe will confirm this to you if you get around to the normal tour of castles and churches. We call it smells and bells. And they introduce you to the history of these places. You inevitably intersect with monarchies and religious orders. Eusebius started a lot of this stuff in the 4th century. He was an early church father. Listen to what he wrote. There are two ways of life given by the law of Christ to his church. One is above nature and beyond common human living, holy and permanently separate from the common customary life of man. It devotes itself to the service of God alone. Such is the perfect form of the Christian life. End quote. Now, what Eusebius was saying was that the first manner of life is Christian ministry, Christian service, devoting yourself to the service of God alone, and that is the perfect form of the Christian life. Then, in a second paragraph, he said this, and the other, the second, more humble, more human, permits man to have minds for farming, for trade, and the other secular interests, and a kind of secondary grade of piety is attributed to them, end quote. What Eusebius said is, first-class Christians are those who serve God alone. Second-class Christians are those who have secular employment. So if you want to be a first-class Christian, then you must devote your life to serving God alone. And it was that kind of teaching that led to monasticism, that kind of teaching that bred all of those abbeys with all of those monks, all of those monasteries, with all of those priests who were in there for decades of their life, contemplating their spiritual navel, as it were, looking inward and constantly asserting their own humility before God and spending time in this continual study of Scripture like the scribes had in Judaism before them. A visit to a monastery yields some very interesting things. A typical day for a monk was up at 3 a.m. for the first service. You say, why at 3 a.m.? Just to make you miserable, because there was certain penance and misery. You didn't want to sleep more than 2 or 3 hours. You might be thought to be carnal. So they roused them all at 3 a.m., and they had their first mass. They put them back at 4, and they got them up at 5. And they had their second mass, and before the day was over, they had 5 more of them. In between, they spent their time in prayer and reading the Scripture. And they did that for the years and the decades of their life, believing that that in and of itself made them a perfect Christian or an elevated Christian, whereas anyone outside farming or doing a trade or working in a business was a second-class Christian. The idea that work somehow made you second class, that secular, useless, lower employment put you beneath the religious order, found its way into the church so formidably that it never really got rooted out or even began to be rooted out until the time of the Reformation in the 16th century with Martin Luther and John Calvin attacking it. The Reformation dealt some pretty heavy blows against it. Martin Luther said there's no such thing, he said, as the sacred and the secular in terms of employment. We understand the difference between preaching and washing dishes as it affects men, but in terms of service before God, there's no difference, for one could preach the truth of God from an impure motive and God would be displeased, and one could wash dishes with a motive of glorifying Christ and God would be highly pleased. Paul faces a wrong attitude toward work in this text. I don't know whether it was because there was Jewish influence in this young church. I don't know whether some of these people had been converted out of Judaism and they were saying, look, in Judaism, the highest level of spiritual life was to be a scribe and spend all your time studying the law. And so I imagine that's the highest kind of Christianity. So I'm just going to spend all my time studying the law and I'm not going to work. It may have been not so much the Jewish influence as the Greek influence. I don't know if you remember this, you surely do, but all of the menial labor in the Roman Empire was done by whom? Slaves. The whole Greek world operated on the basis of slaves, and that mentality had found its way into the church, no doubt, and maybe there were some free men who now had a problem, because before they were Christians, they operated in some philosophical school, or they taught in some place, or maybe they were associated in some business where they did all the dreaming and the scheming and everybody did all the labor, and now they became a Christian and they lost their job and they lost their position as teacher or philosopher, and now they're on their own, but it's beneath them to work. They've never worked. And now, when they don't have the income that came from their prior occupation, they're thrust into the situation where they need to work, and they're just above that. They're not about to work. And then you had another problem. As if that wasn't enough, coming from the Jewish culture and the Gentile culture, somebody had come to the Thessalonian church, according to chapter 2, verse 2, and told them they were in the day of the Lord, which is the very end time, and Jesus was coming very soon. And it may have been that some of them were saying, look, if Jesus is coming, if we're in the day of the Lord and God's fury is about to fall and the Lord is about to return, we don't want to get involved in work. We need to evangelize. We need to do spiritual ministry. Work will just take up our hours. And in a perishing world on the brink of a returning Christ, we can't be fussing with that. We need to be evangelizing. And there may have just flatly been some folks who said, I don't like the work. Just plain old lazy. So it may have been the Jewish influence that the really elevated religious people study the scriptures and they're supported for that, or it may have been the Gentile mentality that says free men don't work, or it may have been the eschatological end times mentality that says Jesus is coming, we can't be doing work, we've got to be doing evangelism, or it may have been some folks who just said, hey, we're lazy. Well, we don't want to work. Furthermore, these people who are just flat out lazy would know that the Bible taught that the people who had were supposed to give it to the people who didn't have, and they classified themselves as the self-appointed poor and said, we are now your charity cases, and you'll take care of us because that's what Jesus instructed you to do. Whatever the reason, there were people who weren't working. It fascinates me that Paul doesn't tell us the reason. You want to know why? Doesn't matter what the reason is. None of it is valid. I mean, we would immediately reject the reason, well, I'm lazy, I don't want to work, so meet my needs, you're supposed to take care of the poor. We would reject that immediately. Yes, we know you're supposed to take care of the poor, but that's the poor who are poor because they can't help but be poor. The people who would work but can't find work, or who can't work because they're infirm or disabled, and we are to meet their needs. But not the people who can work and have opportunity to work, so we would discount that. And we would discount probably the Gentile mentality that says, I'm too good to work. We would say those are ignoble excuses. We'll push those aside. We might think a little longer about the other two and say, well, it would be a lofty way to spend your life to just do nothing but study the law. And we are living in the return of Jesus Christ potentially. And maybe it is right that we ought to just dump our job and run out and evangelize. We would give that a little more credence and say, well, it's a little more noble excuse for not working. But it fascinates me that Paul doesn't tell us the reason. You know why? Because it doesn't matter. They're all invalid. The very fact that he makes no comment is a comment. We don't know why they wouldn't work. We don't know whether it was just flat laziness or eschatology. We don't know whether it was some lofty desire to spend all their time in Bible study, or whether it was some passionate zeal to do all their time in evangelism. It didn't matter. These people were a problem. So starting in verse 6, look what he says to them. Now we command you, brethren, in the name of our Lord Jesus Christ, that you keep aloof from every brother who leads a disorderly or unruly life, and in this context it means who won't work, and not according to the tradition which you receive from us. For you yourselves know how you ought to follow our example, because we didn't act in an undisciplined manner among you, nor did we eat anyone's bread without paying for it. But with labor and hardship we kept working night and day so that we might not be a burden to any of you. Not because we do not have the right to this, but in order to offer ourselves as a model for you that you might follow our example. For even when we were with you, we used to give you this order. If anyone will not work, neither let him eat. For we hear that some among you are leading an undisciplined life, doing no work at all, but acting like busybodies. Now such persons we command and exhort in the Lord Jesus Christ to work in quiet fashion and eat their own bread. But as for you, brethren, do not grow weary of doing good. And if anyone doesn't obey our instruction in this letter, take special note of that man and do not associate with him so that he may be put to shame. And yet do not regard him as an enemy, but admonish him as a brother. Now it becomes obvious that there's some people living an unruly, undisciplined, disorderly life, and what it comes down to is they're not working. And they're meddling, busybodies, fussing around and not working, and then casting themselves on everybody else to have their food need met. And the apostle is directing this passage at these people who won't work. It is a very unique passage, directed for folks and for the church in which folks exist who will not work. You see, our Christian faith has sanctified every occupation. There isn't any difference between the secular and the sacred. There isn't any at all. The church should remember that Jesus was a preacher for 3 years, but a carpenter for at least 20. That sanctifies work. All of life is God's. All of it is for His glory. Look for a moment with me at Ephesians chapter 6, and I can illustrate this to you in the inspired text. Ephesians chapter 6 tells us every job, every occupation, every work falls within a believer's sacred duty. There's no such thing as a secular job for a Christian. There's no such thing as a secular anything. because everything is to be done to the glory of God. But look at Ephesians 6, verse 5. Slaves or servants, it could be employees, be obedient to those who are your masters according to the flesh, with fear and trembling in the sincerity of your heart as to Christ, okay? Work under your employer with fear, that's reverence, trembling, understanding that he controls your destiny, sincerity as if you were serving Christ. Verse 6, not with eye service, that is just working because he's watching. Not as a men pleaser, not just pleasing him, but as slaves of Christ doing the will of God from the heart. With goodwill, render service as to the Lord and not to men. In other words, in your job, you're serving the Lord with your attitude and your effort. Verse 8, knowing that whatever good thing each one does, this he will receive back from the Lord, whether slave or free. Whether you're an employee who's a slave, whether you're a worker who's a free man, the work you give, render to the Lord will repay. Your service is to him, not your boss. In Colossians 3, parallel passage, verse 22, we read the same thing. Employees or slaves, in all things, Colossians 3, 22, obey those who are your masters on earth, not with external service as those who merely please men, but with sincerity of heart, fearing the Lord. Whatever you do, do your work heartily as for the Lord rather than for men. Now follow verse 24. Knowing that from the Lord you will receive the reward of the inheritance. The Lord will reward you. Here's the sum of it. It is the Lord Christ whom you serve. Your job is not a secular job. It is a spiritual duty. You are serving the Lord with your attitude and your diligence. You're serving the Lord. You're doing it unto his honor and to his glory. You're even serving mankind. For what you do provides a service to man that helps them in their life. So Paul is saying to the Ephesians and saying to the Colossians, work is a sacred duty, not a secular one. Work is sacred in the sense that it is done to the Lord. Whether you're washing dishes, scrubbing floors, taking care of children at home and maintaining the house, or whether you're in the financial marketplace doing accounting and bookkeeping for a company, or whether you're delivering mail or teaching school or driving a truck, or whether you're operating a business, or whether you're working in sales, whether you're developing strategy for marketing, or whether you're some kind of an expert who acts as a consultant in a unique field, whatever it is that you're doing, it is a service rendered to the Lord. He has gifted you. He has granted you talent. He has given you the power to get wealth, as it says in Deuteronomy, through means of that. And he has allowed you the opportunity to provide your sustenance through that talent, ability, and experience and capability that you have. But it is to be done as if you were serving him, the one who gave you that as the means by which you can earn your living. Particularly, is this not true for Christians? Everything you do is a sacred trust. You say, you mean to tell me that what I do is as important before God as what you do? Yes. You say, you mean washing dishes in my house as unto the Lord is the same as you preaching as unto the Lord? Yes. Not in its impact for evangelism on men, not in its certain instructiveness in regards to Scripture. Not before men is it necessarily the same in kind, but before God it is the same, for it is your service rendered to his glory. That's the point, and the Thessalonians didn't grasp it. Now, frankly, they should have. I mean, go back to 1 Thessalonians for a moment, chapter 4. 1 Thessalonians chapter 4 and verse 10, at the very end of verse 10, he says, we urge you, brethren, to excel still more. You're doing well, but you need to do better. And then in verse 11, he says, why? Make it your ambition to lead a quiet life. Quit running around all over the place. Settle down. Attend to your own business. Stay out of other people's business. And work with your hands. Now, what he's talking about here is work. In verse 12, he says, so that you may behave properly toward outsiders and not be in any need. Work. Don't be a meddler. Don't be a busybody. Don't be fussing around with other people's business. Get your life ordered. Get it brought into control. Attend to your own business and do your own work so that, verse 12, you don't have any needs. That is very important to the unity of the church. And it is important to see your work as honoring to God.
0: 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Now for the entire Grace to You staff, I'm Phil Johnson. Watch Grace to You television this Sunday on DirecTV Channel 378. And be here tomorrow for a special broadcast in light of the 25-year anniversary of the terrorist attacks of September 11th. 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

0: Did you know that Mark, for whom the Gospel of Mark is named, actually never identifies himself as the writer of that Gospel? So how do we know he's really the author? And does that affect the authenticity or reliability of this book? 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Let's open our Bibles to the Gospel of Mark.
1: If you've done history at college, I will be surprised if you have ever been on the receiving end of somebody suggesting to you that we have every reason in the world to doubt the existence of Julius Caesar. It hasn't happened. In fact, they will have affirmed the writings of Julius Caesar without question. The closest manuscript that you can get to Caesar, 850 AD, well, what do we have in relationship to Jesus? Well, we have in Manchester University the John Rylands Papyrus, as it's known, because of the archaeological discovery. And that is a fragment of the Gospel of John dated AD 130. So that within a relatively few decades of the passing of Jesus, we have materials that confirm the writings of these Gospels. In fact, Robinson, who's an historian at Cambridge, says the wealth of manuscripts, and above all the narrow interval of time between the writing and the earliest extant copies, make the New Testament by far the best attested text of any ancient writing in the world. By far the very best attested text of any ancient writing in the world. Now, this is not some yahoo from Tea Bread University with a donut sticking out his ear. This is somebody at arguably one of the most significant universities in the entire world. His academic credibility is such that he's not about to make outlandish statements concerning these things. I don't base my convictions on the strength of his affirmation, but I do find it quite encouraging, and I hope you do too. But, says somebody, if that is the case, why is it that the New Testament documents are constantly called into question? The Bible outsells every book in the world and continues to do so. The rise of the gospel in South America and in the Southern Hemisphere in general is significant and compelling. Men and women continue to give their lives because they are unprepared to deny the claims of Jesus of Nazareth. And men and women recognizing this peculiar authority which attaches to this book resist it like the plague. And behind that is the activity of the evil one who in Genesis 3 came as the serpent to Eve, and what was his question to her? Did God really say? Are you going to base your response, he says to Eve, on a word from God? Did God say this? And the evil one, from then until now, is behind every attempt to undermine, to countermand, to diminish confidence in the verifiability, the accuracy, and the compelling impact of the truth of God's word. And don't let anybody run you off in the coffee shop by telling you about the discrepancies that exist between the manuscripts. One person in 1,000 may even know where to find those manuscripts. And if they were to examine them, they would discover that no discrepancy between the manuscripts has to do with the central tenets of the person and work of Jesus. It may say there were 3 people there. This one says there were 2 people there. It may say someone was standing up. It may say somebody was sitting down. But the manuscripts do not disagree with one another. When they unfold the story of Jesus of Nazareth, Messiah, Son of God, suffering servant, risen Christ, returning King. And the reason that people do not want to turn to the Bible is because they are unbelievers. And unbelief is sin. And it is sin which clouds our vision and prevents us from believing the gospel. Now, I take time on that because I think it is absolutely fundamentally important. Because in the thoroughfare of life, in everyday interchange, if you tell somebody, for example, tomorrow, that you went to church and they said, and what were you studying? You say, well, we started to study the Gospel of Mark. And they say, well, why would you even waste your time on that? What are you going to tell them? You're going to tell them, in the Gospel, I discover that Jesus loves me. In fact, Jesus loves me, this I know, for the Bible tells me so. They said, well, isn't that a children's song? Yes, it is a children's song. But the reason I know is because the Bible tells me so. So this Bible better be a trustworthy, reliable document. Because if I am basing my life, my destiny, on who Jesus is and what he's done, and this is where I discover that, this is of fundamental importance. It's not a matter of marginal significance. That's why I take the time on this. Because it is in this book that we discover the wonder of God's love for us in Jesus. It is in this book that we discover our predicament without Jesus. So that's the first thing. Now we're at the second thing, and, well, it's questionable whether we'll ever reach the third thing, so just relax. First of all, some general observations concerning the Gospels. All right? Secondly, what about Mark as the author of the gospel? What about Mark's gospel? Because if you read the gospel, you will discover that there's nothing in the text which identifies Mark as the author of Mark. So I actually wrote as my heading, number two, my heading was, who wrote Mark? Because it doesn't. You don't go to it and he says, hello, my name is Mark and I wrote this. It's not there. You don't have it in the way you have in some of the letters. So why is it that we believe? Why is Mark's name appended to this? And has Mark's name always been appended to this particular gospel? Well, in actual fact, the answer to that is largely yes. The earliest documents of the church identify John Mark as the writer of this particular gospel. Every gospel, as we said, is based on eyewitness material. And the early writers and the church fathers identify Peter, the Apostle Peter, as the source for Mark's gospel. So that Mark has relied most heavily on Peter to provide him with the eyewitness details that have enabled Mark to write this gospel down for the church in his day. After Peter is martyred and gone, Mark remains and Mark writes this material down. Now, if that is accurate, and I want to turn you to just one place. If you turn to Acts and chapter 10. You turn to Acts chapter 10, and in the account of Peter at the house of Cornelius, we have an illustration of Peter's preaching. And from verse 36, and I can't read it all, but this will just get you started, and if you are diligent, then you can follow up on it. This is Peter preaching. He says, you know the message God sent to the people of Israel, telling the good news of peace through Jesus Christ, who is Lord of all. You know what has happened throughout Judea, beginning in Galilee, after the baptism that John preached, how God anointed Jesus of Nazareth with the Holy Spirit and power, and how he went around doing good and healing all who were under the power of the devil, because God was with him. We are witnesses of everything he did in the country of the Jews and in Jerusalem. And then he goes on to talk about his death and so on. Now, if you just look at that, and then you turn back over to the beginning of Mark's gospel, look at what you discover. You know the message, he says, you know what happened, beginning in Galilee after the baptism that John preached. How does Mark start his gospel? He starts his gospel with the baptism of Jesus in the Jordan by John the Baptist. Now, that would make sense, wouldn't it? If Peter was his eyewitness, enabling him to write as he did. Now, You're saying to me, well, I take your word for it, but I don't know where to find it. Well, I'll tell you where to find it. You want to go to the sources, that's fine. You go and find the bishop from the second century, whose name was Papias, who was the bishop of Hierapolis. He wrote certain things down. Eusebius recorded them for us. And these are extant documents that can be found in libraries. Okay? Here, in a big, fat New Testament introduction, which most of you are not going to buy, and few of you who buy it will ever read it, we have a quote from the aforementioned bishop. This is in the second century. And this is what the bishop says. Mark, indeed, since he was the interpreter of Peter, wrote accurately, but not in order, the things either said or done by the Lord as much as he remembered. For he neither heard the Lord nor followed him, but afterwards, as I have said, heard and followed Peter, who fitted his discourses to the needs of his hearers. Mark, writing some things just as he remembered, erred in nothing. For he was careful of one thing, not to omit anything of the things he had heard, or to falsify anything in them. Okay. So here's the bishop in the church in the second century, and he is writing for the benefit of those who are under his custody, as these men and women are seeking to live for Jesus, as they're being buffeted and as they're being threatened, as all hell is let loose against them in persecution, and as they are turning to the gospel records themselves, and they're in need of affirmation, and they are in need of support, they're in need of encouragement, and their dear bishop writes to them and says, when you read the stuff that Mark wrote down for you, you can be sure that although it's not written chronologically, it's all put down there, there's nothing left out that should be in, and there's nothing in that should be out. Indeed, you can trust it in its entirety. And it has been written by this fellow called John Mark. In fact, Mark, if you like, is just what any intelligent Christian should want the earliest evangelist to have been. What do you want the person who writes the first gospel to be like? Do you want him to be an imaginative, creative character? Tempted to flights of fancy? You want him to be what Mark was. Not an inventor, not a creator, but a conscientious compiler of the information. Not somebody who's sitting around saying, you know, I think if I did this or I wrote it in that way or whatever it was. No, this is a slogger, if you like. This is somebody who said, now let me remember again. When Peter came out of there and then he went there, he said, hang on a minute, I'll give you it in just a minute. And then he wrote it down. And under the direction of God the Spirit, you understand the dual authorship of Scripture. It is written, Mark's gospel is written by Mark. It is written by God. God breathes out through human instrumentation. And as Mark writes in this way, says the bishop, he does so not on the basis of invention, but on the basis of compilation. And if you think about it, he's only as good as his source. If he is not the source, he's only as good as his source. And what does his source say? When Peter, the source for Mark, writes to the believers in his day in 2 Peter 1. Do you remember what he says? We did not follow cleverly invented stories when we told you about the coming and power of Jesus. No. We were eyewitnesses of his majesty. We were there. We were present. We can verify what is written down. That is why we are writing to you as we are. And if you imagine Mark, as it were, in the shadow of Peter by this point in life, saying to himself, this is fantastic. I love this stuff. One day I think I'm going to write some of this stuff down. And if I ever write it down, I'm going to remember what Peter is saying here. No cleverly invented stories. No funny stuff. Eyewitnesses of his majesty. That's how I'll write it down. And every sensible intelligent Christian recognizes that that is what we want in somebody who's giving us the first gospel. Now, let me set you a little exercise for the hours of the afternoon. or the hours of the week. And that is not to play Where's Waldo, but to play Where's Mark? Where's John Mark? And you can take your Bible, take the Acts of the Apostles, that's the best place to go, and say, now where do I find this character John Mark? And I'm just going to get you started and then we'll stop. He lived in Jerusalem in a big house. His house was so large that they could have a big prayer meeting in it on the occasion when Peter was put in jail. Remember when the angel comes and liberates him and Peter shows up at the house of someone? He comes knocking on the outside courtyard door and they've been having a big prayer time to say, get Peter out of jail. Peter comes out of jail. Then the lady says, it couldn't possibly be Peter out of jail. Which is just like most prayer times, isn't it? That was John Mark's house. It belonged to Mary. That was his mom. He lived there. It is distinctly possible, but a matter of conjecture, that you will find this same house as the location for the gathering of the Last Supper. Possible. And it is distinctly possible that Mark, as is true of certain artists, has painted a little bit of him, albeit a naked little bit of him, into his own gospel. What? He painted himself in naked? Yes. Because I think that the character who eludes arrest in Mark chapter 15, by allowing the people to grab his cloak, but not to grab his person, and runs off down the street, Starkers, is probably Mark himself. So you're starting to like him even more, aren't you? He has a cousin who's rich called Barnabas. He has a lot going for him. And with his cousin Barnabas, he goes off with one of Barnabas's buddies, a fellow called Paul, and they go off and they do missionary work. Go find that. Go find where it was. What city was it where he bails out on Paul and Barnabas and becomes the occasion of disagreement between Paul and Barnabas, so that after that, Barnabas goes off in another direction and Paul goes with Silas. It's all in here. And if you look, you will discover just where it is that we discover that all of this resolves. And Paul writes and he says, I want you to get Mark and bring him to me because he's so helpful to me in my ministry. Isn't it interesting the kind of people that God uses? You know, if you were thinking of somebody who's going to write the foundational gospel, who would you go for? Oh, somebody probably Ivy League at least. If not that, we go down a tier, we go to the University of Virginia. They have a good English department after all. Maybe somebody coming out of there. No, just this character. It's interesting that he would be the follower of Peter as well, isn't it? He who knew what it was to bail out in the face of the challenges of missionary work, probably had his greatest sense of empathy for this Peter who bailed out in the face of the challenges in the courtyard of the high priest. Now, you see, God knows always exactly what he's doing as he picks up people and puts them in places of usefulness. But the underlying factor was not the peculiar capacity of John Mark, but the underlying factor was the fact that John Mark had encountered the stupendous claims of Jesus, had come to trust in Jesus. His life had been transformed by Jesus. And it was that which caused him to go out and say to people, I have met Jesus. He has changed my life. Would you like to meet Jesus? He will change your life too. And isn't that really all that this adventure is about? Ultimately, at its core, the scattering of this congregation throughout Cleveland and beyond in the course of the next 7 days, allowing those who have been transformed by the power of Jesus to seize every opportunity to say just that. I met him. He changed me. You too may meet him. He'll change you too. And then we come to the first verse of Mark chapter 1. Father, thank you for the Bible. Thank you that while we do not find our confidence in the confirming aspects of archaeology and history and form criticism and documentation, still we do well to remind ourselves that alongside and beyond and underpinning all that which we read routinely is a vast and compelling compendium which reinforces that to which we give our childlike and often fearful affirmations. Help us then, O God, so to read the Bible and to meet Christ in it, that he might confront us with our need of him and that we might trust ourselves unreservedly to him. And then help us so to move amongst our friends and neighbors and work associates and family members so as to tell them this wonderful good news. And may the grace of the Lord Jesus, that same Lord Jesus, and the love of God, our Father, and the fellowship of the Holy Spirit rest upon and remain with all who believe today and forevermore. Amen.
0: 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We Will Be Changed offers insights into the description of the fruit of the Spirit found in Galatians chapter 5. 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That's the focus of Alistair's teaching in this short book. You'll learn important lessons like how to embrace the joy of your salvation, how God uses trials to grow our patience. 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I'm Bob Lapine. 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As we are finding out, the Bible is no ordinary book. 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
5: With SRN News, I'm Rich Thomason in Washington. Oil prices heading back up again. Brent crude topping $100 per barrel, a response to Iranian claims that it targeted U.S. vessels and oil tankers with drones and missiles. The U.S.-Canada trade war is heating up. The U.S. now banning Canadian dairy products, along with most alcoholic beverages and some Canadian motorcycles. President Trump says Canada has taken unfair advantage of the U.S. for way too long. On Wall Street this morning, stock futures have been deep in the red, and that's in response in part to what's happening in the Middle East. Also, the rise in oil prices not helping matters at all on Wall Street. Right now, the Dow futures are down close to 390 points for a loss of almost 1%. The NASDAQ futures off 193, and the S&P futures are down 35 points. More details at srnnews.com.
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6: Today will bring mostly cloudy skies with a chance of a thunderstorm. It'll be breezy and humid with a high of 80. Tonight, expect partly cloudy conditions with humidity lingering and a low of 66. I'm meteorologist Jason Caterina on Faith Talk 1500 and 101.5 FM, online at faithtalkdetroit.com.
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1: Foundations of Freedom, a look at America's founding principles and the leaders who shaped our nation.
2: Ronald Reagan understood that preserving liberty required more than defending it. It had to be taught. In his 1989 farewell address, Reagan warned America about the danger of losing its national memory. If we forget what we did, we won't know who we are. Reagan understood that a free nation cannot preserve principles its people no longer understand. Every generation must learn why America's freedoms matter, understand the sacrifices that secured them, and accept the responsibilities that come with self-government. Liberty cannot be simply inherited. It must be intentionally passed from one generation to the next. Because when we fail to teach the meaning of freedom, we eventually lose the will to preserve it. So, are we preparing the next generation merely to inherit liberty, or teaching them why it is worth preserving?
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5: Do you realize that heaven best defined is just earth made perfect? So that now by the work of Jesus Christ, bodies are made whole. Relationships are made whole. No more tears, no more suffering. God is working in such a way that we have that perfect relationship with Christ, in such a way that His power is flowing in and through and around us. We have a foretaste of it now, but it is the reality that God is promising, so that we are embracing the beauty of it, and it actually is equipping us for the life that we have now. Our light and momentary afflictions are not worth comparing with the glory that shall be revealed in us.
6: 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In today's episode, Pastor Brian shares the second half of a lesson from Philippians chapter 1. Dr. Chappell investigates the letter from Paul to the Philippians. As Paul faces great pain and persecution, he comes to realize that it is better for him to face this trial to encourage and strengthen the faith of others. You can find this lesson and many others when you visit unlimitedgrace.com. And while you're there, look for the children's book, Anyway and Always, written by Pastor Brian and his wife, Kathy. Through this book, the Chappells present the promise of the covenants fulfilled by Christ in a personal and meaningful way for young children to understand. Let's hear now from Dr. Brian Chappell as he shares the second half of the lesson, Between a Rock and a Hard Jordan.
5: I want to take you to Scripture this morning. If you would look in your Bibles at Philippians chapter 1, as we will be looking at verses 19 through 26 and see an awful, wonderful dilemma before the Apostle Paul. Let's stand as we honor God's Word. We back just into verse 18 as the Apostle is giving a cause for rejoicing that the gospel is going forward, even through hardship, and he writes these words, "Yes, and I will rejoice, for I know that through your prayers and the help of the Spirit of Jesus Christ, this will turn out for my deliverance, as it is my eager expectation and hope, that I will not be at all ashamed, but that with full courage, now as always, Christ will be honored in my body, whether by life or by death. For to me, to live is Christ, and to die is gain. If I am to live in the flesh, that means fruitful labor for me, yet which shall I choose? I cannot tell. I'm hard-pressed between the two. My desire is to depart and be with Christ, for that is far better. But to remain in the flesh is more necessary on your account. Convinced of this, I know that I will remain and continue with you all for your progress and joy in the faith, so that in me you may have ample cause to glory in Christ Jesus because of my coming to you again. Let's pray together. Father, we thank you for the beauty of your word that reminds us that our entire existence on the face of this earth and with Christ is all of your doing. And even when we have a hard reality to face, the reality of Jesus Christ is still ours, giving hope and strength and joy. Teach us of him this day, we pray. In Jesus' name, amen. Please be seated. Roll call was at 4:30 a.m. in Ravensbrück, the concentration camp in North Germany. Corrie Ten Boom would write about it later, saying that in the chill air at 4:30 a.m., even midwinter, the roll call would take sometimes up to 3 hours, in which the women would have to stand in ranks waiting for whatever arbitrary decision of the guards would finally let them go. One day, the woman standing in front of Corrie Ten Boom, the Dutch girl, whose father, the watchmaker, had made a decision to hide Jews in their house, watched as the woman in front of her, fainting from standing out in the cold, was then beaten mercilessly by the one they would call the beast of Ravensbrück, the hyena, the woman who took her rage unbridled out on those who fell. Corey would later write, "I saw thousands die, but I saw many, many Jew and Gentile that went to be with God with Jesus on their lips." God still had a purpose. He was still working. He was still doing what he intended. Paul said, "I'm in a prison." Some of you know exactly what I'm talking about. You feel imprisoned in a marriage of cruelty. Perhaps there is difficulty in your work situation. There are issues that you are facing and you say, "I don't know why God would allow this." But if you actually believed, I mean, if it was possible to believe that for me to live, Christ, that somehow you believe the reality of Christ was here in the midst of it all, not only forgiving you and covering your sin, but the hand of God present, so that there was a purpose to witness before spouse, there was a purpose to witness before coworker and boss, that neighbors were watching you, and this was all part of the plan and the purpose of God for the salvation of many, that God would have a purpose in your life that's far beyond your seeing, far beyond your knowing, and God was actually working that way. What you would begin to plead is, "God, if you have this purpose for me, then give your power." And Paul is saying, if Christ is your life, then that power is available as well. Verse 26, "In me," he says, "you may have ample cause to glory in Christ Jesus because of my coming to you again." Now, Paul has already said he may die. What does it mean to come to them again? It may mean that he'll be released from prison, come in the flesh. Or it may mean that he will come with the angels. But whichever way he comes, he say, people will say, God is at work. And for that reason, as they see Paul's life, that candle of God, not only Christ within, but Christ all around, and now filling him with purpose, he begins to say, you're going to see me and give glory to Christ Jesus. His power is going to be at work so that ultimately you will point to him and say, look what God has done. You take the life of Corrie Ten Boom, little bitty Dutch girl who became a little bitty Dutch older woman and was sent all over the world with the message of Ravensbrück, of God's power and presence in an awful place like a Nazi concentration camp, how she gave hope to tens of thousands, maybe millions, I don't know, and how God used her in so many places, in so many ways. Perhaps, she said, even saving 800 Jews by her family's work prior to the concentration camp. How did God use such a little girl? Later in her life, Corrie Ten Boom would say, if you ever see a glove performing some task, you don't say the glove did it. You say it was the hand that filled the glove. She said, I am only the glove of Christ Jesus. His power has filled me. If I've done anything, it's because of his power within me. And what we have through the scriptures is the ability to glimpse that power. Not just knowing we have the identity of Christ because Christ is my life. No, I recognize also I have the perception of Christ, his hand at work all around me in ways that the world says are only tragedy. I still believe God is at work. And there is a purpose for my life now that is empowered by the work of Jesus Christ. I couldn't help but think of it this week. The reason I'm mentioning Corrie Ten Boom so much to you is that I was listening to a radio program, maybe some of you did, in which I listened to a speech of hers 40 years old recorded that was being on the radio this week, being rebroadcast. And as I listened to Corrie Ten Boom speak in a church 40 years ago, she just, in the course of her talk, said to those who were gathered in front of her, I urge you to pray for your president that he would be successful in opening relations with China so that believers from your country could go and help believers who are suffering in China. That was 40 years ago under the presidency of Richard Nixon. 4 weeks ago, with your permission and support, I was in China ministering to Christians of the underground church. And I think, was that because Corrie Ten Boom and the people of God were praying 40 years ago and the power of God was yet working until it comes into our lives today? Is that impossible to believe? Apart from faith, it's impossible to believe. But in Christ Jesus, who do you give glory to? You give glory to God. Look at Jesus' work. I think of our frailty, our faithlessness, our fainting before the challenges that are in our lives. To believe that God could cover that and give us new identity, eclipse us with who he is, and not only eclipse us, but to let us begin to see his hand at work, to give purpose to our lives, in our marriages, in our families, in our jobs, in our neighborhoods, among our schoolmates, that God has purpose for us, and he's actually beginning to fill us with his power so that we are the glove of God with Christ filling us, accomplishing his purposes, so that we sing with the saints of the ages. He is behind and before me, above and below me, Christ all around me. He is at work. He's doing his purpose, and I'm part of that purpose. When I believe that, it fills me with joy. It fills me with hope. It fills me with power and gives me the ability, honestly, to deal with the other half of the verse. You kind of say, all this is about Christ being our life now. To live is Christ. But we're also told to die is gain. What kind of gain? Please do not think of the heavenly reality as being you'll get wings and be on a cloud somewhere playing harp. If you could actually believe just so simply what the apostle has said here in verse 23, what is the gain? He said, I'm hard pressed between the two. My desire is to depart and be with Christ, for that is far better, as though in that heavenly reality, there's nothing between us and Christ. In this reality, my sin gets in the way. Our suffering gets in the way. Our distractions get in the way. The criticism, the hurts, the difficulties of life get in the way. But in that heavenly reality, all these things, our identity, the perception of the presence of Christ, purpose of Christ for us, and Christ's power flowing through us, there is nothing hindering it anymore. Do you realize that heaven best defined is just earth made perfect? So that now by the work of Jesus Christ, bodies are made whole. Relationships are made whole. No more tears. No more suffering. God is working in such a way that we have that perfect relationship with Christ, in such a way that his power is flowing in and through and around us. We have a foretaste of it now. But it is the reality that God is promising, so that we are embracing the beauty of it, and it actually is equipping us for the life that we have now. Our light and momentary afflictions are not worth comparing with the glory that shall be revealed in us. And when I know that, I actually have strength for now. It gives me hope now, even in the suffering and the difficulty. I think of that, you know, the awful old preacher's tale of the guy who's on a ship hanging over the rail, all seasick and green and, you know, just feeling like he's just gonna die. And a friend comes up to him trying to comfort him and says, listen, I know you feel terrible, but I just need you to know nobody dies from seasickness. And the other guy says, oh, please don't tell me that. It's hoping to die that's keeping me alive. It's the hope of glory that keeps God's people alive to him, to his purposes, to believe actually this life is never the final chapter.
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5: It's the hope of glory that keeps God's people alive to him, to his purposes, to believe actually this life is never the final chapter. This suffering never has the final word. This difficulty is not the end. That God is saying, I will pour my power and purposes through you, even though you look at yourself as one not worthy, because I've covered you with my identity. My hand is at work all around you. And so we take hope and comfort and reality to live for God now, because for me to die is gain. I sacrifice nothing to put it all on the field, to live it all out now, because to die is gain. And so I, knowing what awaits me, knowing the goodness and the greatness of that, I fully live now in the reality of what it means for this life to be honoring and good for Christ and the people he's put into my life, to believe that reality is mine, to grasp it, to rejoice in it, knowing whatever challenges life brings, they are not the final word. I think I'll change Corrie ten Boom, the little girl so afraid at some point, the one whose marriage had not worked out with the one that she intended to marry, with the difficulties of losing brother and father and sister, all the struggles. Surely she must have said, is God's hand upon me? But after she had experienced so much, maintained her joy, knowing that Christ was still all around her, she became a spokesman for the gospel around the world. She said, never was there a harder place to go than a prison in Rwanda. It was an outdoor prison mostly. Too many prisoners even to live within the small shacks that were put around the prison gate. It was a tropic environment, so the prison basically was just denuded of all grass. It was just all mud. And out of the stinking mud would come the insects to sting and hurt the men. She was asked to go speak in the prison camp as they stood under the sweltering tropical sun. She said to her interpreter, can't we just go in one of the buildings to talk? The interpreter said, impossible. We cannot protect you if we go into the buildings. And so she spoke under the sweltering sun, praying to God, give me words. What should I say here to these men? And the words that came to her are those that seem so inappropriate. The fruit of the Spirit is love, joy, peace. She spoke to the men of love and joy and peace. And as she did so, she said, they looked at her with hatred. Oh, sure. You talk of love, joy, and peace. Have you seen where we are? The men who were caked in mud, some of them caking themselves in mud just to get away from the stinging and biting insects. And so she said, Lord, what else should I say? Christ is your life. She said, do you want to know what it means for Christ to be your life? That there is a God for whom you can be a candle, even in this place of darkness, shining for him. That he can eclipse your sin with his work. That he can take your sin and cast them into the midst of the sea. That he can give purpose for your life. That he can take your hatred and turn it into forgiveness. That he can take your fear and turn it into peace. She spoke of that God, and she said she saw a few of the faces start to soften a little bit. And still, there was such hardness in most. How dare you speak to us as though you know what we are experiencing? And then she told them of Ravensbrook. I know the despair. I know the cruelty. But I know of a skylark who in the worst of our moments came and reminded us, as high as the heavens are above the earth, so great is his love for us. So much so that his love is stronger than the cruelty of humanity. His reality more real than the cruelty of this camp. And in seeing that and in knowing that, they began to soften so much that she was so brave as to say, if some of you want to know this Jesus, this Jesus who can be your reality, this one who can change your life, the one who can give you a hope of glory, would you raise your hand? And all the men raised their hands, and all the guards too. For me, to live is Christ, and to die only gain. When we have understood it and grasped it, it truly lets us fully live now. I know him, and he is my identity. And I see his hand all around me, and I recognize he has purpose for my life, or I would have already been with him. And if I have purpose, then his power is promised to me. I will live for him, and his power will flow through me. And because it will, I know to live is Christ, and to die only gain. When God calls you, he does not call you to fruitlessness. He does not call you to despair. He calls you to Christ, so that Christ is your life. And to die only gain, because you left it all on the field here, living for him, his power within you.
8: Friends, even as I present these words to you, I recognize that relationships in our lives can be a source of great blessing, but also a source of great pain. If you're in a difficult season in an important relationship in your life, I would love to pray for you right now. Lord, help us not to give up on sharing the gospel with those whose hearts seem hard. Knowing that your Spirit can make a heart of stone soften and beat for Jesus. That's what you did in our hearts. So may the privileges of grace grant us the power of love to live for you for the sake of others. We pray this in Jesus' name. Amen.
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3: If you get frustrated, go take a walk, go pray, go do something with your spouse. Don't do that with a child. Emotional consequences are not helpful.
4: That's Dr. John Townsend, and he joins us today on Focus on the Family with Jim Daly. He's going to help you set boundaries with your children. I'm John Fuller.
2: John, I'm looking forward to this. I mean, my boys are now in their 20s, but this is the kind of information I wish I would have understood and digested with Gene to be able to do this better. I mean, we understood the concepts, but we didn't slow down to really apply them as best as we could. And for that reason, you know, we want to make sure you're equipped as a parent of younger children to be able to apply these boundaries, because the outcomes are so good. And children feel more confident, more secure, even though it takes a little bit of, discipline to be able to apply these as a parent. But it's going to be great content.
4: Yeah, and Dr. John Townsend is a speaker and best-selling author, and we're covering a book he co-wrote with Dr. Henry Cloud. It's called Boundaries with Kids, How Healthy Choices Grow Healthy Children. And we'll encourage you to get a copy of that.
2: Yeah, that's so good. Welcome. Good to have you back, John.
3: Great to be here.
2: What are some of those obstacles that parents run into when they're setting boundaries?
3: Well, there's two ways to look at the obstacles. First is things that kids do to oppose boundaries, that they don't like them at first. They escalate sometimes, and they blow up, or they melt down. Sometimes they withdraw and feel hurt, and, you know, they don't feel very loved. And sometimes they manipulate to get around it. But that's not the biggest obstacle. The biggest obstacle is us. The parent, and some attitudes that we have and mindsets that we have that we've got to look at. That makes the biggest difference in the world. Let me give you a few examples. One is to need the child's love. I need my child to think I'm good and loving and helpful and think positive about me. I need my child. Well, if you need your child to think positive of you, you'll never say no. You'll be the circus parent. Another one is, this is a technical term, it's very important in parenting, fragilizing. To fragilize means to think that your child is a little broken egg, that you've got to walk on eggshells around so that when child gets uncomfortable because you're frustrating them or saying no, are they going to fall apart? Are they going to have a nervous breakdown? And that's making somebody who's pretty resilient most of the time fragile. That's a problem in parenting.
2: Let me ask you in that regard, because this is a really critical point. The fact that culturally we're avoiding allowing that resilience, because we're doing exactly what you're saying. We're overprotective. We're overly engaged. And I think, again, this is one of those aha moments for a lot of parents who are watching or listening, who are the helicopter parent, the hovering parent, because they feel that's the responsibility of a parent of a 3-year-old, 5-year-old, 9-year-old. Why do we need to back down a little bit? Because of the outcomes that will occur if we don't.
3: Yeah, the best way to look at that is look at the sources for reality. One is the research. It just says if you are always keeping the child from any discomfort or unhappiness of any kind, you put out an anxious child. They feel insecure. Like, I don't have the strength to handle, you know, hard things, and I don't have frustration tolerance. And all of a sudden, they're very scared about life because somebody took care of those for them. The second is, project into the future. Now, if I don't want him or her at 9 to ever feel bad, what kind of a husband or a wife or a worker or a minister or a friend are they going to be? They're going to be overwhelmed with life all the time. And the third source is, let's read our Bible. What does it say in Ephesians? It says that we're supposed to build each other up with grace and truth. Well, grace is the love and the support and the listening. And truth is, hey, there's some house rules here.
2: Mm.
3: So it's just not even a question anymore that the children need to know what no means and to have their own no, ultimately.
2: Yeah, that's so good. We're going to do something a little different. We've got some callers who have sent their questions in knowing this program was going to occur, which I think is great. So, you know, our goal here at Focus is to help you do this parenting job as best as you can. That's always our goal. And hearing from you in this way, I think we're going to do a few, is a great way to put real people in this spot and let them ask you a question. So let's take the first one.
5: I'm wondering at what age it's appropriate to start disciplining your child. In general, you know, I was always taught that you just start as early as possible, but I'm wondering, like, what age they can start connecting the cause and effect of their actions. Like, I would assume it's before they can have, you know, a full conversation, but I'm just not sure what that point is.
3: It's a great question. I don't believe in a lot of this during infancy. The first 12 months, that child is busy just trying to figure out what the world is and where love is and where safety is. And they don't even have the neurological capacity yet to understand the meaning of the word no. It was a few exceptions, maybe structure and feeding times and nap times later in the first year. But toddlerhood is where I believe it needs to begin, which is, you know, the onesie twosie. And that's when they can learn language. Cognitively, they can go, oh, there's this word called no, I need to understand this. And if a parent will lovingly just set out the house rules, you know, here's how you treat your dog, or here's how you obey mom and dad, or these sorts of things. And when they have a bad attitude, help to correct that. That's very important, very helpful. And it sets the stage. Don't start that too late. And toddlerhood is fine for that.
2: Yeah. Let me ask you, especially like with young children, kind of the phase we're talking about right now, the mom who is just struggling with the get your shoes on because it's time to go. I mean, this sounds simple, but it's so right. And she has to repeat that, or dad has to repeat that 20 times. Mm-hmm. I said, get your shoes on. We got to go. How do you create a boundary around that and enforcement of timeliness?
3: Well, the first thing you have to do is to realize that if you say it several times, that's a thing that we call nagging. And nagging without consequences creates insanity.
2: Right.
3: Because the child learns, well, they always say it five times.
2: Right.
3: I'm a number four right now. I'm fine.
2: Yeah. Isn't it interesting? They do learn how to delay.
3: So you tell them, I always say, give them the 30,000 picture. You know, sweetheart, I used to say it seven times, and I think that I'm going to change that. I'm going to do it one time, and then you'll have the timeout, or I'll take away the toy if it doesn't happen. Well, they don't believe that because they have a thousand experiences of mom doing it or dad doing it that way. But then when you follow that up, and after the one time you take the toy away or whatever, and the child is now in a new reality, I'm living in a new world. Mm. Because I lost something and they followed up. And so that's going to be a conflict. It's going to be upsetness. But you have to tolerate that and be loving about it. And the more you do that, and don't nag, but say after the first time. I've got parents that were friends that said, once we did that, all of a sudden we have all this lack of angst and we had more fun time.
2: Yeah, interesting. You know, that's the goal, right?
3: That's the goal.
2: Things happen when asked and consequences are few.
3: And they put on their shoes. Can you believe that, Jack?
2: Which is the goal. My goodness. No. You know, another concept in the same space is something you referred to as emotional consequences, to avoid emotional consequences. And this is another big one that we as parents tend to fail at because we get emotional. We're angry and because it's now driven our temperature emotionally up. Mm. I said to get those shoes on now. Mm. And that's not helpful because that kind of reaction or direction, boundary, it starts to hurt the identity of the child. They think shame. It's shame. Mm. Okay, I'm not doing the right thing. Mm-hmm. For whatever reason, the child may not even understand it. I just enjoy playing. I want to color more. I don't want to put my shoes on. Mm-hmm. But the parent's unhealthy emotional rise can lead to some issues later.
3: Right. You know, it reminds me of Colossians 3, where the Bible says, don't exasperate or embitter your child because they'll get discouraged.
2: Well, that is a good scripture.
3: It makes so much sense because when you look at it, there's this little person called a child and there's this big people out here, and you want the big people to be sane. They want to be loving and rational, all those things. And if mom or dad blows their top with these emotional consequences, these shaming things, the kid thinks, I live in a crazy world. And it's scary because they're not safe anymore. Mm. But if the parent goes, this is the rule. Now, here, I'm going to be clear about it, and stays warm about it. I'm firm, but warm. The child goes, oh, I live in sanity, and she's safe, and he's safe, and I can do this. So you have to, if you get frustrated, go take a walk, go pray, go do something with your spouse. Don't do that with the child. Emotional consequences are not helpful.
2: And I mean, this is the thing that I've noticed even in raising my boys. You have to do everything within your power to always be the adult, to always be the calm one, the calm voice, never move into a place where you get angry and emotionally destructive, if I could say it that way. That's a challenge because they will, boy, the teen years, will they push your buttons or what? So, but you have to come back to this, okay, I'm the parent, I'm not the child, but we can tend to, as parents, to get down in the mud with them.
3: You know what I think really helps there, Jim, is that anytime you end that immediate crisis, a meltdown in the grocery store or somebody smoking dope at 14, you know, whatever the meltdown is don't get lost in the present crisis. Think future.
2: Right.
3: What I'm getting ready to do with my child, I want to play the long game. How am I going to affect them as a parent, as a somebody, you know, who's in their 30s? And what I next do will get me into my prefrontal cortex, and I won't be amygdala hijacked, fighting and flight. Just think about the future when that happens, and you'll be the adult.
2: And it's a good distraction, too, in the present, to think about the future.
4: Okay. Yeah. Mm-hmm. This is Focus on the Family with Jim Daly, and today we're talking with Dr. John Townsend about, really, it's a classic book that he co-wrote with Dr. Henry Cloud, Boundaries with Kids, How Healthy Choices Grow Healthy Children. 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And we've got copies here at the ministry. 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
2: John, we have another parent who wants to ask a question. Let's hear what their question is.
6: So one of my twins in particular is just has always just been a little more emotionally sensitive boy. And where it's coming out now in these preteen years is just kind of like a overall moodiness or sullenness. Really, it pushes my buttons, just the facial expressions and just the kind of like woe is me-ism where I'm trying to, you know, we really want our kids to see all the good that God has for them. And so how do you handle that without heaping shame?
3: You know, this is a really important question because, especially in teen years, the hormones take over, puberty takes over, the endocrine's going, and the moodiness happens. And a lot of parents are, goodness gracious, I want this child to see the good things that God's brought around. So this is sort of a semi-boundaries and semi-also attachment relationship question. And in terms of the boundaries part, when there's misbehavior with a sensitive teen, it doesn't mean you drop the rule and say, well, if you're upset, if it's going to make you discouraged, if it's a reasonable boundary about behavior or conduct, these sorts of things, you got to hold the rule, but you do need to listen more. And what we find is instead of saying, stop feeling moody, get happy, you know.
2: Yeah.
3: I never work with me, is when you keep the structure, but you also say, tell me more about it. When the child feels understood that my parent is with me, even though I'm down. I mean, think about David in the Psalms. He was always complaining to God, and that's why we know it's okay. And God was okay with it. The child begins to feel like you're in the well with me. I do feel bad about my dating life or my I'm not doing well in sports or whatever. And the parent comes in and says, I know that's tough. The child feels like I'm in this empty well of pain, but you're not talking me out of it. You're in the well with me, giving me grace and attunement. And the child begins to think, this is okay, but don't drop the structure and the responsibility at the same time. It's a win-win, not a zero-sum game.
2: John, let me ask you this. How can parents teach their children to manage their own responsibilities? I mean, that's kind of the golden question, actually, because this is what every parent at every stage is going to be troubled by. How do I do this? How do I teach my child life responsibilities and they then do them?
3: I can give you the big picture in four words, if it helps with this, because this is the question, is how do you incentivize kids to make good choices? with the boundary thing. The first thing is love, because no child can take a boundary or a rule or a job or an obligation unless they know they're loved, because they're going to be disheartened. None of us can do things if we think somebody's not on our side and on our team. So you got to love them and let them know and be attached to them. But the second thing is you got to give them the rules. Here's the truth. The truth is, this is how we conduct things in our house. So they know it. They got to be informed. It's not okay to say, I'm going to give you a consequence, and they never knew. Here's the house rules. Can I tell a funny story about that?
2: Yeah.
3: There's universal house rules, like obey parents and help out with chores and do your homework. And then there's those ones that are particular to your child, like your child's personality. Like you, with an extrovert, then you take away their phone because they love social stuff. With the introvert, then they can't have a lot of alone time. I mean, you know the children. And Barbie and I, when the kids were small, we had horrible bathroom things. They just go, I don't know what it's about the bathroom and brushing teeth. They would just do these things. And finally, we were writing things like, don't put toothpaste on the dog. And it was like so particular. And so we finally got, wait a minute, this is leave the bathroom like you found it. Okay.
2: Right.
3: So you've got to go through the universal rules and the particular rules. But that's the second thing, is the truth, the rules. The third thing, and this is what's so scary for parents, especially Christian parents, is freedom. You got to be free to disobey. Because if you're not free to disobey, you'll never learn. And the parents that are uber, uber controlling and kind of rigid, the kid never has a chance to disobey, and watch what happens later in life in college.
2: I want to emphasize this because this is really good. It's kind of another light bulb. It feels like as we're parenting in our limited ability, and that's okay. I mean, we haven't done this before. It didn't come with a manual. You're learning as you go. And how many parents want a do-over? You ever say that to Dina?
7: Mm-hmm.
2: I've said that to Gina. I wish I could have a do-over. Yeah. But in that regard, it's okay for the child to fail.
3: Mm-hmm.
2: You actually want them to, and then be that net to help them learn from that and to do better next time. I think this would be true for Gene and I think we had a goal of zero failure rate. And that's so unhealthy for the child. And that would be a do-over for me, to be more engaged with our boys, to allow them to fail and allow them to be healthy in that.
3: Right. Now, there's a certain limit to that. You don't tell a three-year-old they can run out in traffic. That's awful. But, yeah, they need to be able to fail, because there's no learning without it. You know, you take Joshua 24. It says, choose this day who you're going to serve. God even says, I'm not going to make you do this. There's no have to here. And the thing that, especially in those middle years, guys, you want to be around when they fail. So we didn't want perfect children those age, because we had the suspicion that if they were perfect with us and we couldn't be around to monitor things and guide things, in college is going to be a nightmare.
2: Correct.
3: We always felt a little insecure around some parents that their kids are just kicking it, and just, how can I please my parents during the junior high years and the high school years? And we were thinking, gosh, we're not that. And then we found out these nightmares happen in college, because now they learned how to choose. So freedom is a good thing. So first step is the love. The second thing, here's the rule. That's the boundary. The third is the freedom to fail and to disobey. And the fourth is reality consequences.
2: Mm.
3: Here's what happens.
2: Yeah.
3: And I've set up appropriate reality consequences, which is giving them something they don't want, like chores, taking away something they do want, like a phone. And there's the whole four words. And that's kind of what the book is about.
2: Yeah.
4: You know, in terms of responsibility, Dr. Towson, there is a moment most of us parents face where our child says, I can't do it. And there's something in what you just said that is making me wonder, how do we handle those moments? Because we aspire to actually, you can do that, because we think you can. There's some coaching involved in there. There's some natural consequences, some failure. But how do we help our child understand the difference between, I just don't want to do that, or I don't think I can, and my parents really want me to?
3: Yeah, John, that's just a real normal problem. In the book, we call it the law of responsibility. How do you bear your own load, like Galatians 6 says? And a lot of children will think, I can't do it because it's uncomfortable. Now, some things they can't do. That's why it's important to have age-appropriate responsibilities. In the book, we've got a table on that, so you can know what's different between a 4-year-old and a 13-year-old, because there's some things they cannot do. But you start with what I call OJT, on-the-job training. Walk them through it. Here's how you feed the dog. Here's how you do your homework and stay with it for 45 minutes without a break. Here's how you learn how to cook. So you walk through them as you would with a job. So then they go, I'm getting that capacity because mom and dad are training me. And then there's a learning curve. And they don't walk the dog right, or they only sit still for 10 minutes or whatever. And the learning curve means mistakes, and you're just compassionate about that, but you stick with it. Next, you empathize with the complaining. Let them complain about it as long as they're doing it. Don't trigger. So, so many parents don't like the attitude, and you either criticize them and shame them, or you cave in and say, well, you're upset. But don't do either one of those. Just empathize. I know it's tough. Get back to work. And then you praise the success. That's how kids learn competency in life for a skill or a marriage or faith.
2: Yeah. Let's hear one more question before we end today. And I want us to come back tomorrow if you're willing, and we'll keep this rolling because it's so good for parents to really understand boundaries. Let's listen to this question.
7: My question relates to my 14-month-old. I'm a first-time mother to a beautiful little girl, and I'm finding myself saying the word no to her a lot more than I ever thought I would. And she now says no back to me, and it feels like a little bit of a game. And I'm just wondering, how can I implement boundaries? How can I deter her from doing things that are unsafe? How can I get her to stop doing things I don't want her to do without the use of the word no, especially during a season where communication is limited right now with the skills that she has. So any feedback would be much appreciated. Thank you again. Bye.
2: This is the ultimate question for parents, how we get into this no debate. It's like a tennis match where the ball is the word no, and it's going back and forth over the net.
3: It really is. Well, let me pose another way to look at this. So why toddlerhood to avoid no? Might as well stop it in early childhood or late childhood or early adolescence or late. Maybe saying no is a bad thing all the way through life. Well, there's going to be a nightmare. And so let's don't just think about the toddlerhood. If you don't like the word no, there's a problem because it's a great word. What does Matthew 5 say? Let your yes be yes or your no be no. It helps us. It gives us structure. So what we found out is the only group that shouldn't really have a lot of no is, like we talked about earlier, the infant. They really can't metabolize or digest that. But a toddler on, they need it and they learn it. And I'm so happy with this caller because her child is responding with her own no, meaning I'm developing an identity. I'm going to protect myself. I might have a good relationship and not let anybody, you know, gaslight me. So when the toddler says, does what you don't like, and you say no, and it's a firm no, and it's a nice no, but it's not a mean no, then they begin to protest, set the consequence, make it a reasonable consequence. And after it's become like normalized, that this is the way my family is, this is the way mom and dad are, they calm down. It's like the rails of the crib for a baby. Structure brings security. A kid without a no in their lives is more insecure.
2: Yeah.
3: And if you look at the long-term research on parenting, it's really, really interesting. There are two factors of all these studies about what makes a nice person by age 21, from 0 to 21, two factors. One is appropriate warmth, real warmth, listening, getting down to their level, you know, caring. And the second is appropriate structure and strictness. That's the two that matter.
2: Really interesting. And unfortunately, as parents, we tend to see those as very different things. And like most of life, we lean into one and not the other. And when you do that in an imbalanced way, you end up with problems either way.
3: And you end up with a split parent problem. Hmm. The Disney parent and the uber strict parent. And then the child learns, here's where I have fun, I can do what I want, and here's the one that I'm kind of afraid of and resentful. Parents need to be integrated in what the Bible calls grace and truth.
2: That's good. John, right at the end here, I want to cover one thing that seems to be kind of a phenom amongst younger parents right now, this idea of avoiding the word no, that it's not a healthy thing. And I think they refer to it as gentle parenting. Speak to that issue. It's kind of touching on this idea of being out of balance in one direction. And I, you know, some of the best advice I ever got from a friend, he said, try to say yes in your parenting more than no. But that came to activity, you know, when your son asks you or your daughter, do you want to play catch? Try to say yes. Don't say no, I'm busy. And that's how he was applying it. And I think that's a distinction too. Say yes when it comes to things your child wants to do after work or whatever it might be, rather than saying, I'm really tired, I'm busy, whatever. Then there's this don't say no in order to be gentle on the child. Speak to that.
3: Well, I think that the gentle parenting thought pattern, there's some strengths in it. One is they tend to be more emotionally attuned to how the child is feeling. That's very important. The attunement is a big deal. Also, I think it's good to sometimes explain the why instead of just, I'm the mommy all the time, you know, because I'm the parent. Well, sometimes you have to do that, but sometimes it's helpful to say because, you know, it might hurt somebody's feelings because we want you to be a success. And the fact that it's kind of anti-harshness, well, harshness can really damage a child. But here's the weaknesses, I think. No matter how warm we are and how attuned emotion we are, it can become permissiveness. And then the child doesn't learn structure and responsibility. Also, there's an over-validating, they call it sometimes, of always overpraising everything. And that can dysregulate the neurology of a child's brain because they know that they're not that great and they begin to feel like they're a sham. So you're telling me I'm going to be the next president. Well, maybe I am, but right now I can't even make it through my classes. So they feel this disconnect. The overpraising can be a problem. And also the collaborative conversation instead of no, like, well, let's work this out together. Well, what that does is the child begins to think, I'm in charge here too, right? I'm just like these guys are. I got a big vote. And instead of, I'm going to be in a world where there are authority figures and there's a God who owns everything and there's bosses and all this sort of thing, it becomes more confusing for them and sometimes creates a sense of entitlement and the inability, this is the big one, the inability to tolerate life's limits.
2: Yeah. That's big, and it seems epidemic right now. So, John, like I said, this is great. Let's go another day and cover some more of the content in the book. And what a great book it is. Dr. John Townsend with his co-author, Henry Cloud, Boundaries with Kids, How Healthy Choices Grow Healthy Children. 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And just know that you know you're supporting something that we are having an impact, John. Mm-hmm. I think last year alone, we were able to help 470,000 families prepare for that parenting journey. That's a good thing. And we're really, I'm grateful that Focus is having that kind of impact.
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2: And Dr. Townsend, you're involved with raising up the next generation of strong Christian counselors through your efforts at Concordia. Tell us more about that.
3: Well, it's the Townsend Institute for Leadership and Counseling at Concordia University in Irvine, California. It's for people that want an opportunity to enhance their career, get a new career, move up the ladder. We're a fully accredited remote graduate degree school. We got three programs. You can get a master's or a certificate in counseling, or an organizational leadership, or an executive coaching and consulting. And we have now a PhD in counseling. And actually, Forbes magazine made us the number one remote PhD in counseling. So we're real happy about that. Yeah, we have hundreds of students. They're getting great jobs. We're at the bottom third of expense of schools like ours. And we have these great guest experts, people like Henry

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6: With SRN News, I'm Rich Thomason in Washington. The U.S.-Canada trade war is escalating. Now the U.S. is banning Canadian dairy products, most alcoholic beverages, and some motorcycles from Canada. President Trump says Canada has taken unfair advantage of the U.S. for way too long. He says that stops now. Oil prices are on the rise. Brent crude topping $100 a barrel amid a flare-up in fighting between the U.S. and Iran. The Iranians claiming more attacks on shipping in the strategic Strait of Hormuz. More than 33,000 power outages reported in Hawaii after Hurricane Lowell passed by just to the west as it moved on its way. Today is the day Republicans kick off their first ever midterm convention in Dallas, the brainchild of President Trump, who will be center stage on both nights of the event. Vice President Vance will also be there with a number of other prominent Republicans. SRN News.
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7: This afternoon, expect mostly cloudy skies with a breeze and high humidity. There will be a few showers and a thunderstorm possible into the early afternoon. The temperature will reach a high of 79. Tonight will be partly cloudy and humid with a low of 65. I'm meteorologist Jason Caterina on Faith Talk 1500 and 101.5 FM, online at faithtalkdetroit.com.
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8: 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Of the many aspects of God's character, we'll emphasize two. 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He doesn't want to punish us. 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In Exodus 34:7, God says, "By no means will I clear the guilty." 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
9: Well, say, hey, you heathen, let me say something to you. You're a sinner going to hell. You need to repent. You need to be washed in the blood. Then you need to become a part of the body and be justified and sanctified. Am I making myself clear? They don't know what you're saying. You're speaking a different language. We need

0: believers, sometimes it seems we're living in some kind of weird upside-down culture where right is wrong, up is down, and sin is to be celebrated. We feel disoriented, like aliens on a strange planet. Well, today on A New Beginning, Pastor Greg Laurie points out sometimes people may feel a bit disoriented when they talk to us. He'll show us ways to find common ground, use common language, and capture their interest with our message of hope.
1: Years ago, we would go to a little restaurant for breakfast, my wife, Kathy, myself, and Jonathan. He was very small, little toddler, probably around 2 years old, still in a high chair. And so we'd order our breakfast, and there was this one waitress that really thought Jonathan was just adorable. And she would come up, "Oh, Jonathan, how are you today? Hello, Jonathan." And she'd pat him on the head and hug him, and he looked slightly irritated. But he didn't say anything. He just had this look, and he was muttering something under his breath. What is he saying? Finally, she left. I said, "Jonathan, what are you saying when that waitress is hugging you and telling you how wonderful she thinks you are?" He says, "I'm saying go bye-bye." Go bye-bye. I think sometimes when we start talking, people are thinking, go bye-bye. We don't want to be that person. So let's take a master class from a master communicator, the Apostle Paul. Let's take a page out of his playbook on how to reach our culture with the gospel. By the way, these are principles that I've been personally using for 50 years plus of preaching. Though given in the first century, they're completely relevant to us today in the 21st century, because the answers to the problems of humanity are still the same. And so Acts chapter 17, starting in verse 16, we read, and I'm reading from the New Living Translation. When Paul was waiting for them in Athens, he was deeply troubled by all the idols he saw everywhere in the city. He went to the synagogue to debate with the Jews and the God-fearing Gentiles and spoke daily in the public square to all who happened to be there. And he had a debate with some of the Epicurean and Stoic philosophers. Then he told them about Jesus and his resurrection. And they said, "This babbler has picked up some strange ideas." Others said, "He's pushing some foreign religion." Then they took him to the Council of Philosophers, also known as the Areopagus, and said, "Come and tell us more about this new religion. You're saying some rather startling things, and we want to know what it's all about." It should be explained that the Athenians, as well as the foreigners in Athens, seem to spend all of their time discussing the latest ideas. I'd underline that. That's interesting. Underline that. So Paul, standing before the council, addressed them as follows. "Men of Athens, I notice you're very religious. If you were to give this statement today, you would say, 'A people of America, I see that you're into spirituality.'" That's effectively what he was saying. "And I was walking among your many altars, and one of them had this inscription on it, 'To an unknown God.' You've been worshiping him without knowing who he is, and now I wish to tell you about him." So how can we be better communicators in the time in which we live? How can we not be the person that comes down the street and have people say, "Go bye-bye"? Okay, so if you're taking notes, here are 6 principles on how to bring the gospel to our culture. Point number 1, effective communication begins with a burden. Effective communication begins with a burden. Look at verse 16. "While Paul was waiting for them in Athens, he was greatly distressed that the city was full of idols." He was just grieved to see the absence of the living God and in his place every conceivable substitute. And I wonder if you ever feel that way. I know I do. You know, when I look at a news site, it's so frustrating to me to see the evil in the world. But we need to reach the culture that we're in. Paul went into their world. The Areopagus, Mars Hill, was sort of the town square. He just went right there in the epicenter of everything, said, "Hey, I was walking around your city. I was checking things out. And I saw that you have all these gods you worship, but there was one altar erected to the unknown God. I think the idea was, hey, in case we miss one God, let's just erect this to the God we missed, right? I want to talk to you about the God you don't know about, bringing me to my second point. Paul was culturally relevant. He was culturally relevant. It's called reading the room. Paul quotes one of their secular poets. Hey, you have a poet that says, in him we live and move and have our being. And as one of your own poets says, we are his offspring. See, here's our problem. As we try to talk to an unbeliever in a cryptic Christianese language that only we understand. We'll say, hey, you heathen, let me say something to you. Uncircumcised Philistine, let me tell you something. You're a sinner going to hell. You need to repent. You need to be washed in the blood. Then you need to become a part of the body and be justified and sanctified. Am I making myself clear? They don't know what you're saying. You're speaking a different language. You just told them to be washed in blood and be a part of a body. They don't know what that means. That sounded kind of creepy. Well, Greg, are you suggesting we don't use biblical terminology? No, I'm suggesting that you not assume that your listener understands the language you're speaking in. So break it down. Speak in a way they'll understand. That's what Paul is doing. Paul is a brilliant intellect, the greatest of theologians. He knew Roman philosophy, Greek philosophy. He knew it all, but he breaks it down in such a simple way. He says, I want to talk to you about the unknown God. So Paul now continues on with this message to these people, telling them how to come into this relationship with God, bringing me to point number four. We must preach a biblical message. Okay, yeah, build a bridge to your audience, connect to them, but ultimately, the power is not in a quote from a secular philosopher. The power is in the Word of God. That's where the power is. So we got to get to this. If we don't get to this, we've missed the point. God himself says of Scripture, Isaiah 55:11, so shall my word be that goes forth from my mouth. It will not return unto me void. It will accomplish what I please and prosper in the thing for which I send it. Listen, my job is not to make the Bible relevant. The Bible is relevant. I just need to let the lion out of the cage and let the Word of God do what it does best, change lives. So Paul's message was biblical.
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1: 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Hey, everybody, Greg Laurie. And I've been to Israel many times, and I've led a lot of tours, and I have to say that's absolutely true. Listen, when you're walking on the same stones that Jesus himself walked on, well, that's something that's enriching to your faith. It's not just a travel experience. It actually energizes and enhances your study of the Bible. Think of it this way. It's a vacation with a purpose. And we're going to be taking a tour of Israel April 6 to 15, 2027. 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
2: Step right into biblical history. 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Well, today, Pastor Greg is offering some important guidelines on sharing the message of the gospel effectively. He continues now.
1: When you're talking to someone one-on-one, and understand the word preach, I know we're to go into all the world and preach the gospel, doesn't mean you have to yell. I've seen people yelling when they're talking to someone. And Jesus said, stop that. Just calm down. Lower your volume. And say it conversationally. The Word of God is still powerful even without an elevated volume. Just because there's power in this Word. And you build a bridge. You connect to the person. Listen, if you want to win some, be winsome. You know, be a nice person. Be a friendly person. Be a loving person. And then tell them what the Word of God says. And that's what Paul did. Point number five. Our message must focus on Christ crucified and risen. Look at how Paul closes the deal, verse 31. He's appointed a day in which he will judge the world in righteousness by the man he has ordained. He's given assurance of this to all of us by raising him from the dead. That's the message. Okay, guys, I built the bridge. I'm giving you the word of God. Here's the bottom line. Jesus is the answer. That was true in the first century. That's true in the 21st century. That's my message. It's Jesus. It's Jesus. Jesus Christ crucified. Jesus Christ risen from the dead. Jesus Christ ascended and coming back again. You need Jesus. That's what we're telling people. And that's what Paul did so powerfully. One last point. After preaching, Paul trusted God for the results. After preaching, he trusted God for the results. Look at verse 32 of chapter 17. When they heard of the resurrection of the dead, some mocked, while others said, "We'll hear you again on this matter." So Paul departed from them. However, some men joined him and believed, among him Dionysius, the Areopagite, a woman named Damaris, and others with them. Now, this is really interesting to me. This is the apostle Paul. And what happens? He preaches to these people, and a handful respond. Wait, you're Paul. I mean, don't you always have a lot of people believing? No. Peter had 3,000 on the day of Pentecost, but look, the response of people is up to God. It's not up to me. I don't believe in trying to manipulate people into believing or arguing them into believing, because if they can be argued in, they can be argued out. If they can be manipulated in, they can be manipulated out. Jesus says, "No one comes to me unless the Father draws him." So what I do is I share the gospel. I'll ask a person, perhaps, if I'm feeling prompted by the Lord, "Would you like to accept Jesus Christ into your life right now?" And if they say no, I don't grab them by the throat. I don't pressure them. "You got to just do, pray this prayer with me." No. I leave it in the hands of God. And sometimes people believe and sometimes they don't. Sometimes God wants me to sow a seed and that's it. Sometimes God wants me to water a seed that someone else sowed. And other times God gives me the privilege of reaping where others have watered and sown. As Paul said, one sows, another waters. God gives the increase. It's up to God, not up to me, not up to you. But look at how they reacted. Some mocked. It was a joke to them. Some delayed. They said, "We'll talk to you about this another time." You'll meet people like this. "Well, I'm interested, but not now. I don't want to do it now. I don't want to go to church with you now. I don't want to pray with you now." Okay. They can have that response. But sometimes you need to kind of press on a little bit more. And you need the Lord to lead you. This was basically my mother's response. Every time I brought the gospel up to her, she would say, "I don't want to talk about it. I don't want to talk about it. I don't want to talk about it." One day I woke up. I felt so led of the Lord to go talk to my mother about her soul. And so I got in my car and drove over. She was kind of surprised. "Well, what are you doing here?" "Mom, I want to talk to you about your soul, your relationship with God." She said, "I don't want to talk about it." I said, "Today we're going to talk about it." And I'm glad I was persistent, because that was the day she recommitted her life to the Lord. And a month later, she was in heaven. So sometimes people say, "I don't want to talk about it," but they do want to talk about it. So you need to be sensitive to the leading of the Lord. And sometimes they say, "I don't want to talk about it," and they don't want to talk about it. And by continuing to push it, you could actually hurt what you're trying to do. Okay, so some delayed, some mocked, and finally some believed. One of them was named Dionysius the Areopagite. He was one of the judges of Athens, an intellectual, a ruler of his day. He became a believer. Another woman named Damaris, she was disillusioned with the emptiness of the worship of false gods, and she too believed. So it wasn't what we would call a great response. But hey, it's what it was. And we read of the words of Jesus when he says, "Pray that the Lord would send out laborers into his harvest." It's not Greg's harvest. It's not your harvest. It's his harvest. So we say, "Lord, you just reach those people. The Bible says, as many as were ordained to eternal life believed. So we just say, Lord, it's in your hands. I'm going to proclaim your gospel. I'm going to do it lovingly. I'm going to do it carefully. I'm going to do it in a way that's understood by the person I'm speaking to. And I'll leave the results in your hands. Let me close with this acronym. SHARE. S-H-A-R-E. Every one of those letters stands for something, and it sort of sums up what we've just read. S stands for sensitive. Be sensitive to the leading of the Holy Spirit. Paul's message began with a burden that God gave him to reach the people of Athens. So be sensitive. H, honor and respect others. Don't come off as holier than thou. As I said earlier, the objective is to build a bridge, not burn the bridge. So honor and respect others. A, arouse the interest of your listener. Say something that they might have an interest in. Talk to them. R, reveal sin. You know, you come to a point where you've said all these things. You've built all your bridges. You've told them God loves them. But you got to tell them they're a sinner. And you have to define what a sinner is. And I always include myself when I call someone a sinner. I'll say, you're a sinner. I'm a sinner. We're all sinners. Because sin means to miss the mark. You fall short of God's standard. So you have to tell them that as well. Reveal sin. And E, explain the way of salvation. Tell them how to do it. Tell them how to believe in Jesus. Tell them how to come into a relationship with him. Share. S, be sensitive. H, honor and respect others. A, arouse the interest of your listener. R, reveal sin. E, explain the way of salvation. Well, listen, God can use you. Oh, God will use you. But will you say, Lord, here I am, use me. Let me come back to a point I raised earlier. How do you become a Christian? You admit to God you're a sinner and you ask Jesus Christ to come and live in your heart and life as your Savior and Lord. And he can do that right now because he stands at the door of your life and he knocks. And he says, if you hear his voice and open the door, he will come in. If you've never asked Jesus to come into your life, you can do it right here, right now. Let's pray. Father, speak to every heart. And if there's anyone here, if they don't know Jesus yet, let this be the moment they believe. If you want Jesus Christ to come into your life and forgive you of your sin, I want you to just pray this simple prayer after me. Just pray these words. Lord Jesus, I know that I'm a sinner, but I know that you're the Savior who died on the cross for my sin and rose again from the dead. I turn from my sin now, and I choose to follow you from this moment forward as my Savior and Lord, as my God and my friend. In Jesus' name I pray, amen.

0: 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Pastor Greg, you write that the Bible exposes us for what we really are.
1: Right.
0: Now, that can be an uncomfortable truth.
1: Yeah.
0: But it's also important news for us, isn't it?
2: Yeah, it really is. You know, it's like those magnifying mirrors. Actually, in the book of James, the word of God is compared to a mirror, a man seeing himself in the mirror. And, you know, you think you look fine, and then you look in the mirror and realize, uh-oh, I missed a spot shaving. Or, oh, man, was this marinara sauce on my face all day? Or just, you know, I mean, it's important to check yourself in the mirror, and it's important to check yourself in light of the Word of God. And the Word of God is written to draw us closer to God. It will expose sin in our life, but it will also point us in the right direction to have that sin removed and forgiven. It'll point us to Jesus Christ. It'll give us practical truths and how to live this out in your life, and so much more. I mean, what can you say about the Bible? It's a user's manual of life. And that's something we need to consult on a regular basis, each and every day. And I talk about that in my new book that is titled What Every Growing Christian Needs to Know. I also have chapters on the importance of prayer, sharing your faith, being involved in a church, and a lot more. I think this book is going to be very helpful for you. Now, if you're a new believer, this book could really get you started in the right direction. If you're an older believer, you'll be reminded of things you've forgotten, perhaps, and maybe you will hear things you have not heard before that you need to know more about. So order your copy of What Every Growing Christian Needs to Know that we're offering for your gift of any size. Now, we could obviously charge you for this book, but we want everyone to get a copy. So if you only can give a little, we appreciate that, and we'll send you your copy. But others can be generous and give more. And if you'll do that, we can assure you that we'll take those resources you've given us and use them to help us continue to teach the Word of God and proclaim the gospel. As you know, if you listen to A New Beginning, we, on a regular basis, invite people to Jesus Christ. I don't know of any other ministry that does it at the degree we do it here. And it's because we think that a lot of people out there are just waiting for someone to show them how to come to Christ. I think, Dave, you could tell me the exact stat, but isn't it true that like 25 to 30% of listeners to Christian radio are not Christians?
0: Yeah, the stat I heard was it was either 36% or 38%.
2: Oh, even higher.
0: Crazy, yeah.
2: So think about this. Right now, as we're having a conversation about our faith, there's someone listening in trying to figure this all out. Yeah. Someone like that man from Ethiopia in the book of Acts that was reading from Isaiah 53, and he didn't understand what he was reading, and the Lord directed Philip to go to him, and Philip asked him, do you understand what you're reading? And the man from Ethiopia who was searching for God said, how can I unless someone shows me the way? That's what we want to do here at A New Beginning. We want to show people the way. We don't want to say, hey, just accept Christ. We want to tell them how to accept Christ, and we want to lead them in a prayer so they can accept Christ. And you know, if you listen, we do that all the time. Help us continue to do that. 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
6: 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I wanted what I would need for all of my days, stored in a warehouse someplace, and I would like the key to the warehouse. 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
5: 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That's 855-577-2255. We're so glad you're here to listen. Today's program is part one of Pastor Alan's message called, Is God a Socialist? Abundance and Provision. 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
6: My topic in this session is pretty simple. Is God a socialist? I think it's a relevant question for a whole host of reasons. God is not a socialist. But we also have to acknowledge neither is God a capitalist. I missed your amens on that one. The truth is God is sovereign over all. It's all His. That's the reality of this. You and I and everyone else on planet Earth are temporary stewards of time, of talent, and of treasure. And if you imagine you control them, you're woefully ill-informed. Our breath is a gift from the Lord. The strength to face a day is a gift from the Lord. The resources entrusted to us, or the gifts and talents entrusted to us, are gifts from the Lord. And to the degree we lose sight of that, we forfeit much of what God would do in our lives. So with his help, we're going to unpack that just a little bit. Psalm 50 and verse 9, God puts it in perspective. I have no need of a bull from your stall or goats from your pens. Every animal of the forest is mine and the cattle on 1,000 hills. He said, what you call yours is inconsequential to me. It's all mine. And I think we lose that sight. We get way heated up about our stuff and the lack of, or the desire for more of, or protecting, and it belongs to the Lord. Look at Haggai 2. I will shake all the nations, and the desired of all nations will come. And I will fill this house with glory, says the Lord Almighty. The silver is mine, and the gold is mine, declares the Lord Almighty. It's all His. Amen. It belongs to the Lord. That we have to grow up into that. And that I will grant you that's countercultural. The messaging that cascades over you is in opposition to that. But from a biblical perspective, if we can understand that God is our source, that He's our provider, that the earth and all of its resources belong to Him, it brings a freedom from so much of the anxiety that occupies our world. You know, my opinion, but it's not completely uninformed. I don't see any way we get through the future that's before us without some pretty significant financial confusion. I'm not talking about this week or this month. I don't know that. But this week, at some point, as a nation, we will cross the threshold of being more than $40 trillion in debt. And that's the acknowledged debt. That's not all the other ancillary things that we're responsible for. That's not a formula for bright and shining things. But in spite of that, I believe God will lead us through. But we cannot ignore God's counsel regarding our lives, our families, our work, or any other issue, and imagine that our choices have no consequences. We can't careen through life making our own choices, ignoring God's wisdom, and imagine that there's not a consequence to that. That's just nuts. And as Christians, we tend to kind of parse our Bible, and we act as if God was more harsh in the Old Testament and He's a little chill in the New Testament, and we're not reading very carefully. Our nation continues to plunge headlong down a path of rebellion. You don't need me to cite those references for you. Every week in the news, there's another image of last week. It was the governor of Massachusetts signing a bill to terminate pregnancies right up to the day of delivery with a room full of people cheering that barbaric idea. But it changes week over week. It's not subtle. The church is struggling, church with a capital C, to find our balance in the midst of it. Our leaders, they pass out money, which they didn't earn, to distract us from the objectives that they are pursuing. It's unsettling. There are very well orchestrated attempts to divide us being unleashed. The things that we've spent decades working towards together are being recast as reasons for division. We're more divided than I remember in my lifetime. And one of these issues that's being used in such a way is money. And without some biblical perspective and awareness, I'm concerned that we're easily manipulated. Money is being used to foment division. Our nation, from its inception until today, has been a land of opportunity, a unique experiment in self-government, which provides opportunity for people. No country has made greater efforts to help the less fortunate. There's no record of any nation that's had a greater awareness. Doesn't mean we're perfect. There's just no place quite like it in the world. And I know there are those who say, well, it didn't provide opportunity for them. And I will concede that that could very well be true. However, a casual glance at our southern border would suggest that there have been many, many, many people from all over the world that were desperately trying to take part in what America presents as a land of opportunity. You don't need to have much discernment to know that. There's not millions of people trying to sneak into China. However, some of our most powerful voices are using wealth and resources as a point of division. They gain support by promising to redistribute wealth. You'll hear that frame that others have too much. It's inappropriate. It's immoral. It's ungodly. It needs to be redistributed. It needs to be rearranged in some way. It's a rather high-minded term for stealing. From a biblical perspective, when you look at what somebody else has and you covet that, and then you use power and authority to take what they have for your own imagination of how it should be rearranged, the definition of that is stealing. Robin Hood, we're told, took from the rich and gave to the poor. And he's been romanticized. He's usually portrayed for us in a rather dashing, debonair way. But just for clarity, Robin Hood was a thief. Morality is another issue that's being implemented for division and to foment hate. There's a concerted effort to diminish a biblical worldview and to replace it with completely different standards, standards around biological sex, standards around marriage, not to introduce new ideas, but to remove a biblical worldview from the marketplace of ideas. Gender confusion, redefining family, sexual ambiguity, those things are celebrated. They're called heroic. A biblical worldview is often denigrated. We're told it's not relevant, ignoring the millions of us who embrace a biblical worldview. Christians and a Christian worldview are not irrelevant. And we should not be silent in the face even of hatred and bigotry. We have to have the courage to advocate for the truth that we know. Amen. I'm going to suggest we need to understand a biblical worldview regarding resources and their utilization. God has an opinion. Yes. Money is not moral or immoral. Money is truly neutral. But what we choose to do with our resources may very well reflect moral choices. When we use government funding for abortions or gender transitioning or a whole host of other things that we have promoted in this nation and throughout the globe, I assure you there's a spiritual consequence for those behaviors. Money, wealth, and resources is such a significant part of our lives, we can't afford to be biblically ignorant on these topics. Or even worse, maybe just unconcerned about God's perspective because we're concerned that he might intrude on our plan. So I want to take the time we have and just walk through some fundamental principles. This is not a lesson pointed at giving. It's a lesson trying to help us understand a bit of a biblical perspective on a topic that is carrying a lot of time and weight in the public sector these days. So I want to start with the big picture. I believe God's plan biblically for his people is abundance, which technically is everything I need to meet my needs today with enough left that I could share with somebody else. Amen. Now, full candor, that wasn't where I started as an objective. I didn't want just what I needed for today. I wanted what I would need for all of my days. Stored in a warehouse someplace, and I would like the key to the warehouse. But what God has promised us is everything we need to meet the needs of our lives today with a sufficient enough amount that we could share with someone else if the opportunity presented. Matthew 6 and verse 9, Jesus said, this is how you should pray. If he said that, perhaps we should pay attention. What you think? Amen. Our Father in heaven, hallowed be your name. Your kingdom come, your will be done on earth as it is in heaven. And give me for all of my days, all of my daily bread. Now, that's the Allen translation. It's not accurate. He said, give us today our daily bread. See, there's a piece of learning to make peace that God watches over our lives. And we as Christians have a hard time living in that space. If we get really, I know we're in church and the answer to every question is Jesus. But in reality, and I'm not suggesting you shouldn't have a savings account. I'm not suggesting that you shouldn't have a plan, that you shouldn't be a good steward. But I'm telling you, if you spend your time worried about the things that could present a threat to you, you will forfeit much of what God will invite you towards. In Exodus 16, in the unfolding narrative of the scripture, God has a group of people who've been slaves in Egypt for hundreds of years, and they have been delivered through the expressions of his power. But now the challenge is to fashioning this mixed multitude, is the way the Bible describes them, into a nation of people, to give them a set of values, a culture, to teach them what it means to be the people of God. They know far more about the gods of Egypt than they do about the God of Abraham, Isaac, and Jacob. They're more familiar with Egyptian religious practices and cultic practices than they are in worshiping the God of Abraham, Isaac, and Jacob. So God is implementing those things. He gives Moses the pattern for the tabernacle. He gives him the pattern for the priesthood. He gives them the pattern for the sacrifices. And a part of that is his provision for them. It said he delivered them into the desert. There was no Costco or Sam's. And God said, I'll provide for them. There were no sick amongst them. Their clothing didn't wear out. And he said, I'll take care of food and water. But he gave them instructions around that. It's in Exodus 16. The Lord said to Moses, I'll rain down bread from heaven for you. The people are to go out each day and gather enough for that day. And in this way, I will test them and see whether they'll follow my instructions. On the sixth day, they're to prepare what they bring in. And that is to be twice as much as they gather on the other days. Because on the Sabbath day, God wants them to rest, so they're not going to go out and gather their food. God said, I will literally rain bread from heaven. They have no experience with this. Totally new. This isn't something from their experience portfolio. They can't say, oh, you know, I remember when my grandparents told me about this. The old bread rain thing. It's completely new. And they're having to learn. And he said, on day six, you gather enough for 2 days. So what did the people do? They would gather more than they needed. And it would be rotten and have a stench to it in the morning. I mean, they're being taught how to trust the Lord. That doesn't come to us automatically. You develop that. And some of us we've been in church for many years, but we haven't invested ourselves in learning to know the Lord and to trust Him. Or we've learned in some ways, but we haven't expanded the portfolio as completely as we might. And I would submit to you in this season, it would be to our benefit to learn to trust God as the source of our lives.
5: Before we return to today's message, Pastor Allen wants to share a book to help you be free from worry.
6: In the Sermon on the Mount, Jesus said a half a dozen times, do not worry. Not a suggestion, it's a directive. I have a question. Are you living in obedience to Jesus or are you ignoring Him? Well, we got a new book. It'll help you. It's called Freedom from Worry. It's really a how-to guide to live a life in the peace that Jesus promised us. You don't have to have a life choked with fear and anxiety and worry. You can be free. Let's cooperate with Jesus. It's the best way to walk through our days. I promise.
5: Jesus tells us repeatedly in Matthew chapter 6, do not worry. 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But the same Word of God that tells us not to worry also reminds us of His faithfulness, His power, and His unfailing love. 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That's 855-577-2255. Now, let's get back to Pastor Allen with his message called, Is God a Socialist? Abundance and Provision. Tune in tomorrow to hear part two.
6: But this message is delivered to these people in a season of unimagined change. There is nothing familiar about their lives. Their daily routines are different. Their location is different. Their way of interacting with one another is different. Their way of worship is different. Their hygiene is being changed. Their diet is being changed. Everything about their lives is in flux. Very, very difficult season. Do you believe God will lead you through seasons that are disorienting? We're creatures of habit. We like to sit in the same spot, park in the same place, worship at the same time, know the people who are going to be next to us. And this group of people are in the midst of this turmoil, but they're learning a lesson about God's daily provision for them. Look at Numbers 11. The rabble with them began to crave other food. It's somewhat interesting to me that God characterizes a group of the people that He delivered from Egypt as rabble. You know, God has favorites. Isn't that uncomfortable? God doesn't treat everybody the same. God will respond to you based on your heart towards Him. Amen. Cultivate a heart for the Lord. Build into your daily routines, build into your habits, build into your thoughts what it means to please the Lord. The rabble with them began to crave other food, and they began, and the Israelites started wailing, and they said, if only we had meat to eat. We remember the fish we ate in Egypt at no cost. That makes me smile. They're not paying for the bread they're eating every day. But all of a sudden, back in Egypt, the food was free. Yes, because you had no wages. It's called slavery. The disruption for this group of people was important because they needed to implement a new pattern of life. And when you see the potential of disruptions, rather than be threatened by it, perhaps we could imagine that God's going to implement a new pattern for us that will bring His best to our lives in a new way. Amen. We want to maintain the status quo because we feel comfortable that we could learn to manage it or manipulate it. When God brings disruption, discontinuity, and change, I want to suggest to you that in that there's a potential to see the power of God and the deliverance of God and God moving in remarkable ways. Amen. We don't have to be afraid. I said to you that I thought God's intent for us was abundance, so I brought you the verse that I think best defines that biblically. 2 Corinthians 9 and verse 7 said, each man should give what he's decided in his heart to give, not reluctantly or under compulsion, for God loves a cheerful giver. Giving's a part of discipleship, not the point of this session, but giving's a part of discipleship. All the sacrifices that you're introduced to when in the books of Moses. For an agricultural society, a sacrifice had a monetary value to it. They weren't just religious exercises. And learning to trust God with our resources and to live generous lives is a very important component of being a Christ follower. But verse 8 gives us the most succinct definition of abundance that I know of in a single verse in the Bible. God is able to make all grace abound to you so that in all things, at all times, you'll have all that you need. And you can abound into every good work. Can you think of a better promise? The word all is used 5 times, I believe, in all things, at all times, you'll have all that you need and you can abound into every good work. All things, at all times, all that you need. That is abundance. And we learn to trust God in our lives. You know, the conversation that is so prevalent amongst us now is about who has too much and how that should be changed and who doesn't have enough. It's very manipulative. We're very isolated and insulated. I've had the privilege of traveling a bit. And I can tell you from a global perspective, we're all wealthy. Amen. Goofy wealthy. We have so much. You know, the debate is about wealth and rich and the 1%. Have you heard something about the 1%ers and how wicked that group of people are? Those are very relative terms. 5 billion people on the earth earn less than $10 a day. 5 billion people earn less than $10 a day. Folks, by those standards, we're wealthy. Well, I know somebody that has more than me. Well, you probably know somebody's nicer than you too, but you're not unhappy about that. It's different, but it's similar. Those kind of comparisons are not helpful. You know, some of you think you're old or you think I'm old. Those are very relative terms. When I was 14, somebody who was 21 was old. I mean, they were like old. They were like not only over the hill, they couldn't remember where the hill was. You know, if you have children that are 6 or 7, a 16-year-old is old. It's a very relative evaluation. Don't let the enemy in your heart with those kind of comparisons, whether it's about your possessions or your life stage. See, abundance is so much more than about things. The abundance of our lives is not determined by the balance in our accounts. Amen. The abundance of our lives is defined by so many things. You talk to someone whose health is broken, and they will define abundance for you very differently than somebody who's healthy. God's promise to bring abundance to our lives in all things, at all times, we'll have all that we need. That isn't just about possessions. It's about clarity of thought. It's about physical strength. It's about opportunities. It's about wisdom. God's provision for our lives is all encompassing. His protection from our adversaries. We live in a very divided world. We live in a world where spiritual conflict is more apparent than it's been in my lifetime. I don't believe we have to be afraid of that. The spirit in us is greater than the spirit that stands opposed to us. Don't try to hide from that. Understand who you are in Christ. The third piece I would give you is that our priorities matter. You establish your priorities. When Jesus becomes Lord of your life, you have to begin to reconfigure your priority list because Jesus gets to establish those. It's not what I want, and I'm a Christian. It's learning to adapt my life, to transform my life, to reflect the values of my Lord and my King. And in Matthew 6, Jesus gives us a pretty big window. He says, do not worry, saying, what will we eat or what will we drink or what will we wear? The pagans think like that. Your heavenly Father knows that you need them, but seek first his kingdom and his righteousness, and all these things will be given to you as well. Therefore, it's a summary statement, don't worry about tomorrow, for tomorrow will worry about itself. Each day has enough trouble of its own. I don't believe that's a condemnation of planning. God's not against planning. Our Bible is filled with prophecy. God knows the ending at the beginning. So he's not adverse to a plan and working a plan and being intentional and systematic. What he's inviting us to, as I understand it, is not to spend our lives filled with anxiety about something that we can't control. There are events and circumstances that will unfold in the next few days that we have no power over. And to lose your joy and your peace and your focus and your sense of gratitude and appreciation for the Lord and his provision today because you're anxious about tomorrow is to forfeit the future that God would give you. So don't worry. Well, I'm not really worrying. I'm just creatively planning. Or I have a burden. We have a whole spiritual vocabulary. We don't admit to worry, right? So we have an alternative vocabulary. I don't worry, but I do have a burden. Or the Lord's just put something on my heart. Or you have your own, perhaps. Jesus said not to do it. If he said not to do it, it's possible not to lead a life filled with that. I suggest we treat that with the same determination as anything that Jesus gave prohibition to. Proverbs 3 in verse 9, honor the Lord with your wealth, with the first fruits of all your crops, and then your barns will be filled to overflowing and your vats will brim over with new wine. Again, it's not a session regarding giving. The skeptics can take a break for a moment. But priorities matter. What you do with your resources impacts what God can trust you with.
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6: With SRN News, I'm Rich Thomason in Washington. Primary voters in New Hampshire have spoken. Republican John Sununu will face Democrat Congressman Chris Pappas in November in the race to replace retiring U.S. Senator Jeanne Shaheen. Pappas defeated Socialist Karishma Mansour by a wide margin, capturing the Democratic nomination. Republicans kick off their unprecedented pep rally today in Dallas. President Trump will be taking the stage at the midterm convention. Vice President Vance will be there as well, along with a number of other VIPs in the Republican Party. The governments of Britain and Israel find themselves at odds over Israeli settlements in the West Bank and the treatment of Palestinians. UK Foreign Secretary Miliband says Britain is banning imports of all goods from the region, as well as some services. On Wall Street, the Dow is down close to 300 points, and NASDAQ off 92. More details, srnnews.com.
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7: This afternoon, expect mostly cloudy skies with a breeze and high humidity. There will be a few showers and a thunderstorm possible into the early afternoon. The temperature will reach a high of 79. Tonight will be partly cloudy and humid with a low of 65. I'm meteorologist Jason Caterina on Faith Talk 1500 and 101.5 FM, online at faithtalkdetroit.com.
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1: This morning I had intended to preach a sermon, notice the emphasis on the word intended, called Crossing Jordan. But as I thought about where we are in the history of this world, and as I thought about the coming of Jesus, God's Spirit directed me to a different topic entitled First Things First. Let's pray. Father in heaven, as we open your word this morning, I pray thee that your Spirit would move among us. We've talked about outreach. We've talked about soul winning. We talked about evangelism. We've talked about the finishing of your work in the world. But Lord, there's a work to be done in the church, a work to be done in our hearts, a work to be done deep within us. And so may this worship hour lead us to a deeper heart conversion and a deeper knowledge of you. We pray thee in Christ's name. Amen. The story is told of a woman who frantically called her insurance agent. And she said, "Sir, I need to increase the insurance coverage on my house." He said, "Well, madam, come down to the office this week. We can sign the appropriate documents and we'll make it happen." She said, "Sir, you don't understand. I need to increase the insurance coverage now. This is urgent." He repeated, "Madam, there are some documents that need to be signed, but can't I do it over the phone?" "Madam, I'll come out to your house tomorrow." "Sir, you don't understand. My house is on fire. I need to increase the coverage now." There are some things you can put off in life until tomorrow. There are other things that have to be done today, or else they have catastrophic consequences. There are some things that matter little if we put off in life, and other things we put off until our eternal loss. Now, preparation for the second coming of Christ is one of those things. The second coming of Christ may be delayed, but our preparation for the coming of Christ should never be delayed. In Matthew chapter 24, Jesus gives us the signs of his coming. In Matthew chapter 25, Jesus talks about preparation for his coming. In Matthew chapter 24, we have the events in the world. In Matthew chapter 25, we have the condition of the church. In Matthew chapter 24, we have what happens out there. In Matthew chapter 25, we have what happens in here. Now, you'll recall, after Jesus talks about wars and rumors of wars, about famines and pestilences and earthquakes, after he talks about fires and floods and natural disasters, after he discusses those more than 25 signs of his coming, you come to the end of Matthew chapter 24, and Jesus says in Matthew chapter 24 and verse 42, and if you have your Bible, I would encourage you to take it as we study the Word of God. Matthew chapter 24, and we're looking there at verse 42. And Jesus there in Matthew 24 says, "Watch therefore." He's talked about the signs of his coming, the signs in the social world, the political world, the economic world, the religious world. And Jesus says, "Watch therefore," verse 42, Matthew 24, "for you do not know what hour your Lord is coming." So Jesus encourages the church to watch. In Matthew chapter 25, you have three parables: the parable of the 10 virgins, the parable of the talents, and the parable of the sheep and the goats. Those parables expand what it means to watch and be prepared for Christ's coming. Whereas Matthew chapter 24 gives you those broad strokes of the signs in the world, Jesus says those things are going to happen out there. But what is significant is preparation for my return. And so Matthew chapter 25 sets forth the first parable that talks about preparation for the return of our Lord. In Matthew's gospel, there are 21 parables. 14 of those 21 are kingdom of God parables. They are parables that specifically address the nature of the spiritual condition within the church. Now, the reason Matthew chapter 25 is so significant is Matthew chapter 25 describes the spiritual condition of the church awaiting the second coming of Christ. We begin with Matthew chapter 25 and looking at verse 1. But before we look at that word by word and study this parable verse by verse, I am directed to a statement in the Review and Herald, August 19, 1890. She said this: I am often referred to the parable of the 10 virgins, 5 of whom were wise and 5 foolish. This parable has been and will be fulfilled to the very letter. So heaven thinks that the parable of the 10 virgins is so important, that it is so significant, that it's so vital for the church today, that God brought it to the end time prophet's mind again and again and again and again. This is present truth for this hour. This is a message for an end time people. This is not something at the fringes. This is at the core, at the heart of preparation for the coming of Jesus. And I pray today that the Spirit of God would come down on this ASI audience. I pray today that we would sense anew a message of present truth for this hour to prepare an end time people for the coming of Jesus. This is no time for fooling around. This is no time at dabbling with religiosity and spirituality. God is calling us today to an end time preparation. Matthew chapter 25. We begin there in verse 1. Then the kingdom of heaven. Now, all kingdom of heaven parables refer to the church. Every time you see a kingdom of heaven parable, Christ is addressing the church. Verse 1, Matthew 25. Then the kingdom of heaven shall be likened to 10 virgins. Why 10? Why not 7, perfection? Why not 12, completeness? Why not 4, universality? Why not 3, 10? 10 was a significant number in Judaism. 10 was the smallest number of Jewish men that could compose a synagogue and establish it. So the number 10 is a church number, the 10 tribes of Israel. The church is spiritual Israel. So it's another clue in the text that Jesus himself is speaking about the church. Then the kingdom of heaven shall be likened to 10 virgins. Virgins. In the Bible, a woman represents the church. A pure woman, Revelation 12, represents the true church, the bride of Christ. A harlot woman, Revelation 17, represents the fallen church. So this parable is a parable that is addressed to the true church. 10 virgins. Virgins represent the church. Pure, uncorrupt doctrine. Doctrine that is undefiled by the errors and apostasy and the rituals and the ceremonies and the traditions of the enemy. Then the kingdom of heaven shall be likened to 10 virgins who took their lamps. What's the lamp represent in the Bible? Psalm 119, verse 105, thy word is a what? Lamp unto my feet and a light unto my path. So here is God's church at end time with the word of God in its hand, going out to light the way for the coming of the bridegroom. Here is God's church, anxiously awaiting something. Last part of verse 1, they went out to meet the bridegroom. So here is an Adventist church. They anticipate the coming of Christ. They believe Jesus is coming. The issue is not doctrinal heresy. The issue is not defiled and corrupt doctrines. This parable is relating to God's church at end time, who light the way for the coming of the bridegroom and who have pure, true, uncorrupted doctrines. But the Bible says, verse 2, now five of them were wise and five were foolish. Now notice something carefully. Please notice that the story does not contrast the righteous and unrighteous virgins. It does not contrast the holy and the unholy virgins. It does not contrast the good and the bad virgins. It does not contrast the obedient and disobedient virgins. It does not contrast the loyal and rebellious virgins. It does not contrast the pure and the impure virgins. It does not contrast the faithful and the unfaithful virgins. The Bible calls them what, everybody? Wise and foolish. Well, that leads us to another question. If this is a parable of the church, if this is talking about us, and if the Bible talks about the wise and the foolish virgins, what makes the wise wise? What makes the foolish foolish?
0: We'll be right back with Pastor Mark Finley. 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And now, back to Pastor Mark Finley.
1: Were the wise wise because they were awake? They were studying the signs of the times? They knew that we're on the verge of eternity? Why were the wise wise? Why were the foolish foolish? Were the wise wise because they were wide awake and had their eyes open, and the foolish were foolish because they were sleeping? The Bible goes on in Matthew chapter 25, and the Bible says in verse 5, but while the bridegroom was delayed, they all slumbered and slept. So the reality of the parable, the startling reality of the parable, is not that five virgins are sleeping, it is that they all are sleeping, living on the knife edge of eternity, on the verge of the kingdom of God. The true church is pictured as spiritually drowsy and asleep to the great opportunities to prepare the world for the coming of Jesus. This is the message of the parable. It is not that five are sleeping. It is that there is a spiritual drowsiness, a spiritual stupor that has lulled us all to sleep. The secular, materialistic, godless culture around us affects us as well as the world. God's people are a people with a message, a people with a mission, a people raised up powerfully to share the light of God's truth with mankind in this world of darkness. Isaiah chapter 60, verse 1 to 3 is a prophecy of these last days of Earth's history. Take your Bible, please. God's church is called to light the world with the truths of His word, to prepare a world for the coming of our Lord. Isaiah chapter 60, verse 1 to 3. Jesus gives a message to His church, a prophetic message at end time. Arise, shine, for your light has come. The glory of the Lord is risen upon you. There will be a revival in God's church at end time. The church will arise. The church will shine. The light of God's truth will radiate from God's people. Arise, shine, for the light has come. The glory of the Lord is risen upon you. For behold, darkness shall cover the earth. Deep darkness the people, but the Lord will arise over you, and his glory will be seen upon you. And Gentiles, heathen, pagans shall come to your light, and kings to the brightness of your rising. Lift up your eyes all around and see, they'll gather together, they'll come to you. God is going to move through his church in the last days of Earth's history. Empowered by the Holy Spirit, filled with the oil of his grace, God's people will illuminate the world with his glory. They will impact the world with his truth. The gospel will be preached to the ends of the earth. The mission will be accomplished. The task will be completed. The work will be finished. The way will be prepared for the bridegroom's return, and Jesus will come. There is no other reason for the existence of the Seventh-day Adventist Church than to reveal the light of God's loving glory, his loving character in word and deed to the world to prepare for the coming of the bridegroom. But the foolish virgins fail to participate in the most exciting movement in the history of the world. Why? They miss out on eternity. Why? They're all members of the true church. They're all waiting for the coming of the bridegroom. The foolish as well as the wise accept and believe the truths of Scripture. These foolish virgins are not promoting some kind of doctrinal heresy. They live morally upright lives. They enjoy the fellowship of the wise virgins. What is it about these foolish virgins who come to meetings, dare I say it? Dare I not say it? What is it about them? They come to meetings like this. They enjoy the fellowship. They actually participate in witnessing at time. They are doctrinally sound in their thinking. But yet heaven says that they're foolish virgins. The question becomes, what makes a wise virgin wise? And what makes a foolish virgin foolish? And as I reflect on the parable and read it again and again and again, I say, God, could I ever unknowingly, unwittingly, be a foolish virgin myself? Matthew 25, verse 3. Matthew 25, verse 3. I want to look at the characteristics of the foolish virgins, and then the characteristics of the wise virgins, and contrast them, and lead us into a deep, heartfelt sense that heaven's oil is flowing into our hearts today. And that if somebody came in here today a foolish virgin, you can walk out a wise virgin. Somebody walked in today locked in Laodicean spiritual complacency, God's going to touch your heart today. God's going to work in this meeting today. The Spirit is moving in this meeting today. God's going to touch hearts today. There are going to be miracles of God's grace that happen right here, today, in this place, in this hour, right now. Matthew, the 28th chapter, 25th chapter. What makes the foolish foolish and what makes the wise wise? Matthew 25, verse 3, we look at it. Those who were foolish took their lamps and took no oil with them. Now, that's a very interesting passage. When you look at the ancient world, often in ancient weddings, the bride and her bridesmaids would be in a home, and this parable is actually a slice of life out of Palestine. Jesus was sitting there on the Mount of Olives, and he saw a wedding like this taking place, and he used it as an illustration of preparation for his return. The bride groom would come to the bride's home unexpectedly at night, and the word would go out, the cry would go out, behold, the bridegroom comes, and the bride's maids would light the way before the bride to the bridegroom's home. The wedding feast may last a week, and if you didn't enter in when the feast started, the door would be shut and you couldn't enter in. Now, when you look at Matthew chapter 25, verse 3, it says, those who were foolish took their lamps and took no oil with them. It does not say they didn't have oil in their lamps. In the ancient world, oil was placed in the lamp. But a flask of oil was taken along with the lamp. So when the oil in the lamp ran out, the flask of oil would be used to replenish the oil that ran out in the lamp. Now, the fact that the foolish virgins had some oil is significant. And you see that if you let your eyes drop down further in the Bible passage. Matthew chapter 25, follow as I read verses 5 and onward. But while the bridegroom was delayed, they all slumbered and slept. And at midnight a cry was heard, behold, the bridegroom is coming, go out to meet him. Then all those virgins arose and trimmed their lamps. So the wise and the foolish, verse 7, trimmed their lamps. What does that mean? They lit their lamps. And the foolish said to the wise, give us some of your oil, for our lamps are going out. So what does that indicate? The foolish virgins had some oil, but they did not have a sufficient supply of oil because the delay was so long that the small amount of oil that they had was not sufficient to take them on the journey from the bride's home to the bridegroom's home, and their lamps were going out. Now, they lacked this indispensable oil. In the Bible, what is oil a symbol of? What's that a symbol of? But wait, you say it's a symbol of the Holy Spirit. But what, aren't there many symbols of the Holy Spirit in the Bible? Fire is a symbol of the Holy Spirit. Why didn't they have a candle of fire? Wind is a symbol of the Holy Spirit. The water is a symbol of the Holy Spirit. Why does God take the symbolism of oil and use this as the illustration of what the foolish virgins did not have? Here's why. If you look throughout the Old Testament, oil is associated with three things. Number one, the sanctuary. When the sanctuary was inaugurated, the priests were anointed with oil. When the sanctuary was inaugurated, the sacred vessels were anointed with oil. Oil represents consecration, the setting apart. Oil represents total commitment to the kingdom of God. The Holy Spirit impresses the heart and mind through the oil of God's grace that flows from the sanctuary to lead men and women to make an unreserved, total, absolute commitment to the kingdom. So oil is always consecration. Secondly, throughout the Bible, oil is always healing. You remember in the New Testament, the Good Samaritan found the bruised, broken, bloody traveler, and he anointed that traveler with what? Oil. Oil symbolizes healing. God will have an end-time people whose minds and eyes and ears and hearts and inner beings are totally, absolutely consecrated to him. They seek first the kingdom of God. They want Jesus. They put Jesus first. Seek you first the kingdom of God. That is the priority and passion of their lives. And the oil of the Spirit that leads them to this deepening consecration heals their hearts of anger, resentment, bitterness, jealousy, rivalry between ministries, lust, gossip. So there is an end-time preparation of the Spirit that the Holy Spirit comes upon God's praying, seeking church, and men and women are set aside so they long for the kingdom of God, they hunger for eternity, and they are cleansed within or healed within through the ministry of the Holy Spirit regarding those attitudes that keep the latter rain of God's power from falling.
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8: Ronald Reagan understood that preserving liberty required more than defending it. 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In his 1989 farewell address, Reagan warned America about the danger of losing its national memory. If we forget what we did, we won't know who we are. Reagan understood that a free nation cannot preserve principles its people no longer understand. Every generation must learn why America's freedoms matter, understand the sacrifices that secured them, and accept the responsibilities that come with self-government. Liberty cannot be simply inherited. It must be intentionally passed from one generation to the next. Because when we fail to teach the meaning of freedom, we eventually lose the will to preserve it. So, are we preparing the next generation merely to inherit liberty, or teaching them why it is worth preserving?
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9: True wisdom comes from God. 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
10: Dr. Tony Evans says even when it seems we have everything figured out, our conclusions are only as good as the information they're based on.
9: So you and I are going to have to determine what is the source of our wisdom.
10: This is The Alternative Broadcast, featuring the timeless biblical teachings from the archives of Dr. Tony Evans. Wisdom is more than knowledge. It's understanding how to apply what you know to real-life situations. Today, Dr. Evans takes a look at how to find true wisdom and the refreshing perspective that comes along with it. Let's join him in James chapter 3.
9: James, the connoisseur of practical Christianity, tells those who are his readership, it's time to grow up. It is time to put Christianity into practice. It is time to walk and not talk. And to do that, you have to acquire wisdom. In our passage today, chapter 3, in the very few verses, 13 to 18, it is chock full of truth about the concept, the theology, the practice of wisdom. I want to look at three things today, and I would like to submit, if you grasp this sermon, your life will never be the same. That if you grasp what James has to say today, even if you have been unwise to this point, you can begin to renegotiate life, get off on the next exit, cross over the overpass, get back down on the on-ramp, and start negotiating life in the right direction. To do that takes wisdom. First of all, let's look at the concept of wisdom. Verse 13. Who among you is wise and understanding? Let him show by his good behavior his deeds in the gentleness of wisdom. You recall that last time we saw that there were people in this church, these churches where this letter went, who loved to talk. They had a problem of the tongue. And they would bless the Lord on Sunday and then use profanity on Monday. James wants to know, how can this be? How can the same mouth that praises God curse man who has been made in the image of God? Not talking about disagreeing with a bad deed. He is talking about destroying a person with your tongue. He says that the problem, however, is bigger than your speech. The problem is that you've misconstrued wisdom, because he says in verse 13, wisdom is measured by what a person does. Let him show by his good behavior his deeds and gentleness of wisdom. Wise deeds are really proof of a wise life, not simply well-constructed words. And he introduces us to this concept of wise or wisdom. Now, there's so many places we could go here, but just follow me, because this is foundational that we understand the concept. Proverbs is the wisdom book. It is the book that has been poignantly written, most of all by Solomon, to tell you what wisdom is and how wisdom works. Look, for example, at Proverbs chapter 4, verse 7. How important is wisdom to be? And we'll come back to James, but Proverbs 4, 7 lets us know the value that we are to give to this concept called wisdom. The beginning of wisdom is acquire wisdom. And with all your acquiring, get understanding. Prize her, and she will exalt you. She will honor you if you embrace her, wisdom. She will place on your head a garland of grace. She will present you with a crown of beauty. Hear, my son, and accept my sayings, and the years of your life will be many. I have directed you in the way of wisdom. Now, the question is, where do I go to get the knowledge? Because if you get wrong knowledge, you still can't be wise, because then you would be applying the wrong thing. And that's why the book of Proverbs makes it clear that the fear of the Lord is the beginning of knowledge. Thy word is truth. From the word of God, you get the knowledge that will serve as the base of your practice of wisdom. You also need, with knowledge, understanding. That's why even in our verse, he says, wisdom and understanding. Understanding has to do with what your perceptions are. It is able to unravel the nature of a matter. Knowledge gives you the facts. Understanding helps you to make sense of the facts. Many of us have understanding about a lot of things who are not yet living a wise life. Wisdom only occurs when what you know, that you now understand, you begin to do. You have not become a wise person, James says, until your good behavior in your deeds. Please notice verse 15 and verse 17. This wisdom is not that which comes down from above. And then he says in verse 17, but the wisdom from above. Let's look at some contrast here. First of all, there is a contrast of source. He says that there is a wisdom from above, but there's also a wisdom from below. Natural wisdom, verse 15, is earthly, that is worldly, natural, that is of the flesh, and demonic, straight from hell. There is a wisdom of man, a natural wisdom, a viewpoint that men have, that is totally the opposite from the viewpoint of God. And it is unfortunate that right here under the sound of my voice, many of us are living under human wisdom rather than divine wisdom. And we're paying the price tag for the human viewpoint. The Bible says there is a way that seemeth right to man, but the end thereof is destruction. So you and I are going to have to determine what is the source of our wisdom. Psalm 1 says, happy is the man who doesn't stand with sinners and walk with the unrighteous and sit in the seat of the scoffers, but his delight is in the law of God. He does not follow the worldview of the unrighteous. 1 Corinthians 1, 20 and 21 says that the wisdom of man is foolishness to God. There is human viewpoint and divine viewpoint, and the two are totally distinct unless the human viewpoint is predicated on the divine viewpoint. He says it is earthly, the world's way of thinking. It is not only earthly, he says it's fleshly. A fleshly approach to life puts your feelings and lets it overrule God's revelation. I'd rather believe how I feel than what God says. Now watch it. Whenever you believe how you feel over what God says, you raise man and his emotions above God and his revelation, and that means it's human wisdom, not divine wisdom. He calls it demonic. Now, this is pretty deep. He calls man's wisdom not only human, he calls it hellish, demonic, from demons, from Satan himself. True wisdom comes from God. False wisdom comes from hell. Got folk looking at your hands, reading lines that God put there. The Bible doesn't say anything about that. Oh, yes, it does. Look at Deuteronomy 18. Yeah, I'm meddling here, man. Let's go for it. Deuteronomy 18, verse 10. There shall not be found among you anyone who makes his son or his daughter pass through the fire. One who uses divination. One who practices witchcraft. Or one who interprets omens, or a sorcerer, or one who casts a spell, or a medium, or a spiritist, or one who calls up the dead. For whoever does these things is detestable to the Lord. And because of these detestable things, the Lord your God will drive them out before you. He's going to punish the unrighteous because of it. You shall be blameless before the Lord your God. For those nations which you shall dispossess, listen to those who practice witchcraft and diviners. And as for you, the Lord your God has not allowed you to do so. The Lord your God will raise up for you, guess what? A prophet like me from among you, from your countrymen, and you shall listen to him. Now, what is the prophet's job? To declare the word of God, not read tea leaves, cards, or fingerprints. He says it is the prophetic word that you ought to listen to, because the wisdom that comes from above, Colossians chapter 3, when you have a chance, read it, verses 1 through 11, it says, our mind is to be in heaven on things above. The wisdom that, guess what, comes down. Not the wisdom of man. 1 Kings 3:3 says something very interesting. You'll have to turn there. But it says, Solomon did right before the Lord, except he would go up to the high places, that was where idol worship, and give him a visit every now and then. It would be like you being a faithful member, but just once a year, you go to the palm reader, that's all. Just once a week, you look at the horoscopes, that's all. I'm a faithful member. I serve in my ministry. I'm committed. I'm involved. I give to the church, etc. except. I just got this one exception. That exception killed Solomon. It was that one exception because he mixed it. He gives another contrast, the contrast of methods. He says that natural wisdom has in it bitter jealousy, verse 14. Bitter jealousy. I am upset because you have what I want. You're in a position that I want to be. That's human wisdom. Because divine wisdom is what? Divine wisdom is meek. It's gentle. Why? Because meekness has to do with an ability to submit to God. You know why? Human wisdom says you got to get there your own way. Divine wisdom says if I submit to God, he's going to take me the way he wants me to go. I don't have to worry about it. Because God's in control. I don't have to be jealous of you. You don't have to be jealous of me. Because guess what? What's mine is mine and what's yours is yours. And with God in the picture, you can't take what's mine. I can't take what's yours. So let's everybody chill. There's a distinction also of spirit. Selfish ambition, verse 14. But divine wisdom has a different kind of spirit in it. It's a gentle spirit. It's a peaceable spirit. As a contrast of activities, he says that human wisdom has every evil thing that comes out of it. Yet divine wisdom has what he calls in verse 17, good fruits. It produces helpful, positive things. Whereas human wisdom produces activities that are evil and destructive and that tears down. There's a contrast of perspectives. The human wisdom is earthly. It's like everybody else thinks. It's like 1 Corinthians 2:14. It's natural. Divine wisdom, on the other hand, is without partiality because it is peaceable. It doesn't play favorites. It's not earthly. There's a contrast in quality. One is sensual. The other one is pure, undiluted by evil. There's a contrast in purpose. One is demonic, he says. The other one is merciful and gentle. It produces growth, not destruction. There's a contrast in results. The contrast in results, because one produces confusion. What he calls in verse 16, disorder. The other produces righteousness.
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9: When you use human wisdom, you may think you get your point across, but it's going to cost you in the long term, like a bumblebee. A bumblebee will sting you. It'll cause some pain, but it costs the bee its life. Because once that sting is gone, part of the bee is gone. And when you use human wisdom, you may think you got where you were trying to go, but you paid the price when you left your human wisdom stinger there. The church of Smyrna thought it was poor. God said it was rich. The church of Laodicea thought it was rich. God said it was poor. It depends on God's viewpoint. Righteous wisdom builds up. It doesn't tear down. And so he says, what does it do? It lies, verse 14, against the truth. Let me explain that phrase. It uses the truth to satisfy one's own self-seeking, to promote one's own agenda. It subordinates the truth to what one's own goals are, and while they may talk the truth, sound the truth, their motivation is not the truth, and therefore they lie against the truth. They say words that sound true, they give a perspective that looks true, but underneath it, they are lying against the truth. Closing, thirdly, the cultivation of wisdom. Okay, you say, okay, I want it. If wisdom is this powerful, if it's this committed, how do I get it? Three things to get wisdom. One, fear God. Proverbs 9, verse 10, Psalms 1, 11, verse 10 says the fear of the Lord is the beginning of wisdom. Romans 3, 18 says the problem with mankind is that they have no fear of God. Fear God. Now, what do I mean by fear God? Run around trembling? Take him seriously. If I would give you a nomenclature for that, simply take him seriously. Stop this nod to God stuff. Stop just coming and giving this nice spiritual serendipities and start saying, okay, God, I'm going to take you. Is this what you say? This is what I'm going to do. Going to readjust how I do, what I do. Stop mixing man's way with your way, and I'm going to do what you say do. Let me show you what the fear of God is. Fear of God is you're going down the highway, you come over the hill, and you see a police car. Hello? Driving along. What do you do? You slow down. Why? The man ain't bothered you. He's just sitting on the side of the road. He's just sitting there. Why are you slowing down now? Huh? He's over. Be pulling your seatbelt, cross you, and all that kind of stuff. Huh? Why are you doing that? Because located on the side of a road is an authority that gets your attention whenever you see him. Whenever you see him, he captures you and you readjust some things when he shows up. That's the fear of the officer of the law. And many of us be speeding down the highway of life. God shows up and we don't even slow down. We're speeding fast. There's no fear of God. It means he gets your attention. To fear God means, Proverbs 8:13, to feel the way he feels about things. Secondly, abide in God. Fear God, abide in God. Abide in what about God? One, God's word. Proverbs 2, 1 to 7. You must be willing to hear so that you judge things like God's word judges them. You abide in God's word. You stay in God's word. And then you abide in God's son. Colossians 2, verse 3 says, in Christ are all the treasures of wisdom. In Christ are all the treasures of wisdom to be found, and to abide in God's word and to abide in God's son. Not just read the Bible, but come to know the Christ of the Bible is to get where the secrets are. And where you'll hear him talk to your heart, bring ideas to your head, bring circumstances that reroute you in life, because he will open up his secret treasury to you and let you in on his wisdom. And finally, watch it now. You fear God, you abide in God, and then you, turn to James 1:5, ask God. But if any man lacks wisdom, let him ask of God, who gives to all men generously. Folks, give me your undivided attention right now. This is one of the greatest promises in the Bible. Who gives to everybody, no discrimination, generously. He gives you more than what you ask for, and without reproach. He won't put you down when you come, because you should have come a year earlier. He won't say, how come it took you so long to get here? He won't say, well, you already made a mess. I'm not going to give you anything now. He will give it to you without uttering a word, and it will be given to him. But let him ask in faith without doubting, for the one who doubts is like the surf of the sea, driven and tossed by the wind. You say, I'm going through a rough time. Guess what? Trials ought to increase your prayer life. Proverbs 3, 5, and 6, trust in the Lord with all your heart, lean not to your own understanding, and all your ways acknowledge him, and he will direct your path. If you ask, ask God right now in the middle of the mess you're in, and you're going to fear him, abide in him. Then you turn around and ask him. According to Colossians 1, the prayer of wisdom will be a transforming prayer in your life, and God will grant it without reproach. God will grant it joyfully, gladly. God will give you more of it than you ask him for. If you say, Lord, I need wisdom in this situation I'm in at work. Lord, I need wisdom in the situation I'm in at home. Lord, I need more money, but I'd rather have wisdom than more money, because if you show me how to use the money, then when I get more money, I'm going to use it right, and I won't have to keep coming for these wisdom requests on the same request every year, because I will have applied wisdom in my life. Lord, I need wisdom in that area, and I want to ask you, because I didn't ask my financial counselor, I didn't ask my pastor, then ask my parents, then ask my boss, then ask everybody, and I'm in a worse mess now than before I asked anybody. So let me discard them for a moment, and let me ask you. Ask God, he says, for wisdom. And then he says, but ask in faith. That is, treat him like he's God. He's not some man who's going to give you an idea. Treat him like he's God. Ask him and then let him answer. Stop saying, well, I knew you weren't going to say it anyway. I knew you weren't going to give it to me anyway. Ask me believing that I'm going to respond.
10: 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How can we expect to have an intimate relationship with God when we're carrying on an affair with the world? Tomorrow, Dr. Evans talks about that dilemma and what we need to do about it. Right now, though, he's back with this final thought for today.
9: I've had my share of flights in my life, and I just buy a ticket and get on the plane. But for me to go from A to B, a lot of things have to happen. Somebody's got to build a plane. Somebody got to wire the plane. There's got to be a pilot trained to fly the plane. There's got to be a control tower to guide the plane. There got to be lights at night to bring the plane in. You know, I don't care about any of that. All I want to know is I'm going to get from point A to point B safely. You don't have to be a rocket scientist to be wise, but you do have to be in touch with a reputable airline. God has got all the details stitched out. If you come to the airport, he'll take you to point A to point B. He so constructed the plane to fly. But if your life is going to take flight, if your life is going to take off, you've got to come to God, because he's taking off only from his airport. And if you do, he will take you to where he wants you to be.

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2: Welcome to Seculo. It is a genuinely packed show, a packed house today. Jordan Seculo here, Will Haynes in studio. We've got Rick Grinnell joining us a little bit later, and Attorney General of West Virginia, J.B. McCuskey, will be joining us. So we have a packed show. And today, we're kicking things off with a bit different of a topic. You know, usually this is not something we'd weigh into, but of course, the world has been keeping an eye on the Lindsey Clancy case and everything that's happened. And we, of course, know that it went to a mistrial, essentially, where one holdout was saying, I can't acquit this person or at least give them something because of reason of insanity. And they couldn't get over one simple fact. They couldn't get over something that I think a lot of people who'll be listening to this will agree with. You know, we talk about the sanctity of life, and we talk about when life not only begins, but when life ends and how we treat that. And I think that this is showing sort of the growing epidemic that maybe go beyond the legal side and go to just the well-being of the American mind right now. When you hear something so casually thrown away like this, this is from one of the other jurors. Now, they're making the rounds. They're making the press rounds talking about this because, as I said, only one of them decided that they were going to hold out and said they just couldn't get over this simple fact. So again, this is a juror on NBC News talking about this, and wait until the end when you hear this, what they think is an egregious reason that this person could not vote to acquit.
4: Every one of us in the hours of a frustration would get up and walk the room because you just couldn't sit anymore, and we'd all go over to the cart with the exhibits. I think, got up to the cart once, very briefly, and went back to his seat. He would not interact with us and try to understand. We read to him on numerous occasions the definition of reasonable doubt from Judge Sullivan's instruction. He actually said one day in the end, well, why don't we have the judge come in and read it again? And we were like, no, we have it in front of us. We don't need that. And we would highlight it and, you know, so-and-so, this is the definition of reasonable doubt. But he had the hardest time getting off the fact that Lindsey viciously killed her children.
2: He had the hardest time getting over the fact that Lindsey viciously killed her children. That is where we live today in the current society. And I think we need to talk about this. We need to talk about this, Will, and how it plays into just the idea of life and how life is treated even in the court system.
5: Once again, this is, it's a tragic thing when you think about all the context here, but the way that so cavalierly this juror said that the one person couldn't get over the fact that Lindsey viciously killed her children, it's shocking to hear. It shocks your conscience. But I think it goes to what we've been talking about, especially in a state like Massachusetts, where this is taking place. Even the fight of the state against pro-life pregnancy resource centers, the clapping at the late-term abortion bill that was signed into law by the governor, that the culture of protecting the sanctity of life is eroding much faster than we've ever seen.
2: Yeah, it doesn't only happen in the courtroom. It doesn't only happen in the law. It's happening just in our own mental psyche as we move forward. There's also a lot going on today. The GOP midterm convention, something that I don't think I've ever said before, is starting today. We'll talk about that and a bit more coming right up. Again, we have a packed show because Jordan is here. Will's here. J.B. McCuskey's joining us. Rick Grinnell's joining us. It is just going to be

0: jammed, but I still want to hear from you. That is at 1-800-684-3110. 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
4: Ronald Reagan understood that preserving liberty required more than defending it. It had to be taught. In his 1989 farewell address, Reagan warned America about the danger of losing its national memory. If we forget what we did, we won't know who we are. Reagan understood that a free nation cannot preserve principles its people no longer understand. Every generation must learn why America's freedoms matter, understand the sacrifices that secured them, and accept the responsibilities that come with self-government. Liberty cannot be simply inherited. It must be intentionally passed from one generation to the next. Because when we fail to teach the meaning of freedom, we eventually lose the will to preserve it. So, are we preparing the next generation merely to inherit liberty, or teaching them why it is worth preserving?
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0: Hello, phone lines are open for you at 1-800-684-3110. Mixing things up a little bit, we're talking about the Clancy case currently that is, we were ruled a mistrial, and now details are coming out because the jurors are speaking. And the one quote that none of us here could get over as we, continue our fight for life, not only again in court, but also just in people's mental well-being, when we're talking about life and we're talking about protecting life and not just life in the womb, but children's lives. And they said, this one juror who was the holdout could not get over the fact. He had the hardest time getting over the fact that Lindsay viciously killed her children and would not vote to acquit her in reasons of mental wellness. It's a sad place we're at, but it's also showing a bit of the times here, Jordan. It's something we can break down a little bit more.
6: Yeah, I mean, the fact that they said, he couldn't get over the fact that she viciously killed her children. I mean, right there, I think for most people, that's where you'd be hung up and where you really had to feel in court that this argument of this psychosis and the postpartum depression that would have had to be extreme to not justify this, but to excuse this in a court of law, that you wouldn't be what the usual sense would be is life in prison in this state without a chance for parole. And then maybe the distinction being potentially some kind of psychiatric holding, but then you don't guarantee how long people are going to be there. If it's all situationally based, so if it's all based on the fact that it was pregnancies and she's not going to have pregnancies again, then how long does she really need to be held in a psychiatric facility if that's what caused it? So that's a very complicated part for the jury to get to, but it seems like most of the jury was there. They were ready to do it. And there was a lot of cultural pressure around this to do that. Now, I'm not saying it's bad, because I think it's good to have these mental health discussions publicly. I don't know if this was the best case to start it on because of exactly what that juror said. It's just so vicious what she did to have a mental health discussion around that. Maybe it's a wake-up call to get ahead of these issues. Yeah. But that doesn't solve this case, and it doesn't bring justice for these three children.
0: Yeah, and one juror said they were going to vote guilty the whole time, and then the last second decided, well, we don't know if she's going to be able to get the help she needs. So we're going to vote, you know, not guilty. Well, go, well, so they proved, and she, look, there was never a moment they're saying that she did not do this.
7: No, the defense never claimed she didn't do it. That, that would have, I know there's a lot of people on the internet that like to claim that, but the defense never went down that path. What they went down the path is that she's not criminally responsible for her actions. And as you brought up, Jordan, that's a different discussion because, you know, not guilty by reason of insanity. That's not a new concept. That's not like they invented something novel here. What
6: you
7: is
6: can be in prison for a very long time for that? Almost you could be in prison for life for that or in psychiatric facilities for life because of that. Now, this one brings up, as you said, Will, this other twist. And the twist is this is directly related to postpartum issues. So post-birth issues. So if you're not pregnant, how are you going to continue to hold that person for what they did if they are not pregnant? And then can you actually have them agree to not become pregnant? I mean, that becomes a whole
7: other ethical issue there that you're then putting in the government.
6: Sterilization and these kind of questions. I mean, that would have to be the second discussion, I think, for people to feel even comfortable. But as you see, this one juror is being demonized for feeling like I think a lot of people who were afraid to probably say it, But a lot of us felt it, that it's really hard to get past the fact that she did this heinous act, and that's where you had to get past that to get to the not guilty for reason of insanity.
7: Well, and once again, and here's a bite from a different juror that was talking about you know, what they were trying to figure out. And why it's so relevant to this discussion. All of these things that why does this matter? For those of you watching, because it's one individual, it's horrific. But it's in Massachusetts, it's a state crime. You know, this isn't going to make national precedent for law. But when you start to hear how cavalier it becomes about what she did and what isn't in dispute from the prosecution nor the defense at this point, what was presented to this jury is that she did these acts. So much so that the juror that was very upset that someone wouldn't acquit by reason of insanity or not be criminally liable by reason of insanity was she used the term viciously killed. It wasn't someone categorizing the way she was talking about. Those were her words. And it has become culturally okay for this is an extreme example.
6: Yeah.
7: But when we talk about the abortion industry and the lobby that has pushed boundaries when it comes to what is the norm, I remember a article in the Journal of Medical Ethics that made a lot of waves in 2012. So 14 years ago, that was called After Birth Abortion, Why Should the Baby Live? And it got passed around a lot. Obviously, it's very heady, philosophical. Basically, these two doctors were arguing, bioethicists, that because a child can't realize their own needs and wants after birth, that after birth abortion should also be permitted. Now, everyone rejected that. It made a lot of waves in the pro-life sphere of how egregious this was, but it was pretty much rejected. Because that's an absurd concept. But what we're starting to see here, whether it be Governor Northam for Virginia that said in that late term abortion discussion of, you know, we'll make the baby comfortable, then decide what to do with it.
6: Yeah.
7: Or you think of the bill that was applauded. We're not that far away from what this article says when you're having the jurors deciding the fate of a mother who used exercise bands to end the life of her children.
0: Look, I don't want to present this as some other way, but I think you'd be shocked at what goes on in terms of child care, post-birth child care, when there are these situations. There are things that happen to hospitals I don't think that are on the up and up totally with this, and I think we have to be very careful with this. I think maybe this will be an eye-opening moment, like Will said, where you can actually have these conversations, because these are conversations that are really happening inside of the medical field. These are our conversations that are happening inside of now our own brains to discuss where we think life should and shouldn't be protected. But let's even hear again from another juror. This is Bite 7.
8: Trying to figure out if she murdered the children. She did. And she's admitting that. We're trying to figure out, did she know right from wrong at that time? And with everybody saying she loved her children so much and everything proved she loved her children, from her journals to her mother-in-law. Everything proved that she loved her children, so she had to have snapped and not known what she was doing. To me, that it was proof.
0: It was the proof. Now, Jordan, I think this actually brings up a very interesting legal argument here as well, because, again, it's like, where does these kind of excuses, if you'd say, land you in terms of, you know, mental fitness and where you are in terms of when it comes to murder and now at this point triple murder? Does that play into this? And what does it look like when clearly she had a good defense?
6: So they're called affirmative defenses. You are affirming that what they are saying about you is true. You did the act, but you were not guilty because of this defense. And this defense was one that, as Will said, has been around for a long time. It's insanity. And that it wasn't you doing it. It was, you were taken over by biological, chemical depression, postpartum issues.
0: Yeah.
6: And, you know, we saw the age range there of I think it was, you said 8 month old.
9: 8 months
6: was
9: old.
6: The youngest. So that would be the closest, with the postpartum. That's, again, I think that it's worthy of having that discussion. They talk about it all the time at birth, especially in your first child.
0: For sure.
6: But, when you have these extreme cases, I think people do want some option where they feel like there's going to be punishment here. And that punishment could come with intense counseling, but not just letting these people out into the streets in a few months.
0: Yeah, it can be both.
7: There's another danger here as well, where, you know, you see the,
6: ban her from having children. Can you, I mean, I don't think you can even do that under the U.S. law. So could she be pregnant again, have a pregnancy that had no problems, then have a second pregnancy, no problems, have a third pregnancy, have issues. And I mean, this is, so even though it doesn't set a precedent nationwide, it does set an idea nationwide for jurors. So if you are end up as a juror in a similar case like this, you're going to remember this case.
0: I mean, they picked clearly whoever was deciding who was picking the jurors for the defense. I mean, they almost got it.
7: Here's also the concern though, right? Is that if you equate what Lindsey Clancy did with the term postpartum depression. Now, they were using more postpartum psychosis was the term used here. But everyone that's talking about in the news and the people that are carrying signs are saying postpartum depression. If you equate with what Lindsey Clancy did with postpartum depression, that's going to discourage people from getting help that they may need. Postpartum depression does not mean you are a murderer.
6: No, they're taking a pretty widespread used term that can define a lot of normal kind of depressive behavior that does not include taking anyone's life.
0: Yeah. Hey, phone lines are open for you, but when we get back, that's at 1-800-684-3110. Attorney General West Virginia, J.B. McCuskey, is joining us also, somewhat talking about protecting kids in different ways. We'll discuss that, as well as some other news coming from him. You're not going to want to miss this. It's really interesting. Again, we're going to shift topics here. Give us a call, though, if you want to chat about this. 1-800-684-3110. 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
0: Wilson Studio. We've got a packed show this entire hour, and we're joined by our first guest of the day, ACLJ alumni, of course, the current Attorney General of West Virginia, J.B. McCuskey. Now, in this moment, Jordan, there's a couple different things happening right now, and I think we wanted to address them all in the air.
12: Yeah, two victories that West Virginia was leading the charge in, but it affects the entire country. One affects all of us when it comes to how we power our homes and our cars, vehicles, transportation, and office buildings, about everything else in the country. And then one, of course, about protecting our children. And the first I wanted to go to, which is the latest, which was out of New York. J.B., the Attorney General of West Virginia, you guys led the charge here because New York had announced this climate change superfund that would have cost just West Virginia possibly $75 billion in fines to companies based in West Virginia because they provided the gas, the coal that powers the infrastructure in New York State.
13: Yeah, so it $75 billion was actually for the entire country. So if you're somebody that lives in Texas, or you're somebody that lives in Louisiana, or you're somebody that lives in North Dakota, you're somebody that lives in Kentucky, Ohio, West Virginia, they were coming after your job. And what New York said was, is our liberal bloated budget, we can't balance it. And so what our plan here is to create a fake cause of action, pass it through the legislature, and fine our oil, coal, and gas companies $75 billion for damages that they were unable to get past even a motion to dismiss at the district court level, even in New York. So they passed it as a law. And what this law would have done is retroactively fined all of these energy producers for legal work that they did to produce the energy that drives America every single day. And the scary part about this is it wasn't just New York. Vermont had a similar statute, or has a similar statute. Maryland has one proposed. Illinois has one proposed. California has one proposed. Massachusetts has one proposed. Virginia, Pennsylvania, Rhode Island, Delaware, you name the crazy liberal state. They all had climate superfunds, along with most of our liberal blue cities. And so what this would have done is it would have spiraled completely out of control. And that $75 billion would have turned into hundreds and hundreds, if not trillions of dollars of fines for the people that drive the American economy. And particularly here in West Virginia, what is so absurd about what they were trying to do is, you know, that the idea that they were passing these laws in skyscrapers that were built with the steel that we made for them. Right. We mined the coal. We built the steel, and we built their buildings. And they're literally and figuratively looking down upon us, saying, you know what? Your lives, your occupations, and the American economy aren't worth our insane climate agenda, as well as our socialist policies that we're going to fund with these fines that we're going to levy upon you. So we took the fight to New York. We had 24 of our fellow Republican attorney generals behind us. But we took the fight to New York, and we won a decisive victory in front of an Obama appointed judge in Syracuse, New York, saying that this law violates the Commerce Clause. This is fully preempted by the Clean Air Act. This is fully preempted by federal law. And I'm just so proud of our team of lawyers who once again walked into, you know, the state where they claim to have the best lawyers in the country, and we kicked their butts. And anybody else who tries to pass one of these laws, we're going to kick their butt too, because that's how important it is to me, and it's how important it is to the American economy.
12: Well, that's what I was going to ask you next. You talked about some of these other states that have these on the horizon or are starting to implement them as well. Are we going to see similar lawsuits there, because this was a district court? Are we going to see New York appealing this, trying to fight back on this Superfund? And what are the attorney generals and your office prepared to do?
13: Yeah, so we were actually backed up on this case by the U.S. Chamber, as well as the American Petroleum Institute, both really incredible warriors with us in this fight. But yes, we fully anticipate that General James will appeal this ruling to the Second Circuit. We fully anticipate kicking their rear ends again in the Second Circuit, which we believe will render any of these statutes within that circuit unconstitutional as well. But what we know is that the left doesn't let the facts get in the way of their arguments. And so we fully anticipate that California and all these other states will just say, well, that wasn't in our circuit. So we have the playbook, we have the lawyers, and we have the expertise to defeat anybody who tries to impose these irrational energy policies on the people of West Virginia and all of the energy producing states in this country.
7: Well, in JB1, I mean, that entire region was in the country really was built on the backs of West Virginians who I mean, people are afraid to say things like this, but fossil fuels and coal, it's a moral good. In history, it has built the society and the infrastructure and given the life expectancy and all of the breakthroughs technologically that we've been able to achieve in this country and be the greatest country on earth is because of the fossil fuels and the industry that comes out of West Virginia. But I think it's also important that when people have a different agenda in a different state and they try to go and violate the Constitution, it's up to state attorneys general like yourself who will stand up for the Constitution that will protect the entire country, not just your own state.
13: Yeah. And, you know, there's a couple things here, right? So the American dream and American exceptionalism was built with energy. And energy is the lifeblood that pumps our economy. And you cannot make the argument as a humanist that fossil fuels are bad. It is actually subhuman to be a greeno leftist moron, because millions and millions and millions of people would die if we adopted what their policies are. And if you believe that human life has value, you should and you must believe that fossil fuels are the only way to create the kind of life and future for people all around the world so that they can not just live, but that they can thrive and so that they can build their economies. Why is it fair that America is the only place in the whole world that has air conditioning, right? I believe that people in sub-Saharan Africa and people all over Europe deserve to have all of the exceptionality and the incredible life that Americans have too. You know, and that all comes from fossil fuels.
12: You know, JB, we've got just a couple minutes, but I wanted to hit this too, which is protecting children. We've talked about it on the show last week. I know you're traveling, and this is, again, another major settlement you were part of as an attorney general, 52 attorney generals from states and territories, $18 billion in a settlement money. But even more important were the new procedures that are going to be put in place by Meta when it affects teenagers. And this is on both Facebook and Instagram. And Meta's call for TikTok and YouTube to do the same, and they will actually even make their restrictions more intense and provide more money to states if TikTok and YouTube do that. I have a feeling that there could be some court challenges coming straight to TikTok and YouTube as well.
13: I have a feeling that those things might be coming as well, Jordan. And again, this is an incredible settlement. And what we're doing for kids and importantly for their parents is we're giving parents an equal playing field here. Parents want to be able to control their kids' social media use, but they don't know how, because their kids know how to use it better than they do. Yep. And it's not just teenagers. I have an 11-year-old and a 9-year-old, just like you guys do. And my kids use these platforms. And so it is great that Meta has done this. The next step here is to make sure that we have a seamless set of rules throughout all of the social media platforms so that kids are being protected on all of them. And once again, Jordan, and we've talked about this, this is another perfect example of how particularly the Republican attorney generals have stepped into a void that has been left by Congress.
12: Yes.
13: Congress should have acted on this a decade ago. And they are incapable of finding 5 or 10 friends to get to 60 votes to even do the things that protect our country's most vulnerable people. And so the attorney generals have decided, we're tired of this, and we are going to use the courts to create the kind of life-saving change that our families and children need. I couldn't be more proud of all of our Republican attorney generals. And if you live in a state that has one, thank your attorney general. If you live in a state that doesn't have one, find your Republican candidate and support them as much as you can.
12: Yep, thank absolutely. You, JB, as always, and thank you for the work that you're doing. And we're doing a lot of this work with the state of West Virginia
7: 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Second half hour coming up.
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17: 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Mm. 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I'm firm, but warm. The child goes, oh, I live in sanity. And she's safe, and he's safe, and I can do this. So you have to... 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Don't do that with the child.
18: More insights from Dr. Townsend about the importance of teaching your kids to have good boundaries at FamilyMinute.org.
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3: Foundations of Freedom, a look at America's founding principles and the leaders who shaped our nation.
4: Ronald Reagan understood that preserving liberty required more than defending it. It had to be taught. In his 1989 farewell address, Reagan warned America about the danger of losing its national memory. If we forget what we did, we won't know who we are. Reagan understood that a free nation cannot preserve principles its people no longer understand. Every generation must learn why America's freedoms matter, understand the sacrifices that secured them, and accept the responsibilities that come with self-government. Liberty cannot be simply inherited. It must be intentionally passed from one generation to the next. Because when we fail to teach the meaning of freedom, we eventually lose the will to preserve it. So, are we preparing the next generation merely to inherit liberty, or teaching them why it is worth preserving?
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25: There's only one group of people who can say, the Lord is my shepherd. Only those who have accepted the Good Shepherd as their Savior can say, the Lord is my shepherd. Because Jesus Christ is the Good Shepherd. He said, I am the Good Shepherd. My sheep hear my voice, I know them and they follow me. None shall be able to pluck them out of my hand. The Father which gave them to me is greater than all. I and the Father are one.
26: One of the most familiar and best loved illustrations in all the Bible is the description of the Lord as our shepherd, found in Psalm 23. Today on In Touch, the teaching ministry of Dr. Charles Stanley will see that Jesus perfectly fulfills that role. He provides full comfort, protection, and provision as every believer's good shepherd.
25: Why do you suppose it's so difficult for us to believe with all of our heart that God loves us and that He cares for us as individuals? Well, there are probably several reasons, and one of them is that we can't quite picture the fact that God, in all of His glory and majesty and power, could be interested in little simple things in life that concern us. I think another reason is we can't even imagine that God, who is this awesome God who's governing the entire universe, could even think about being concerned about something as insignificant as my personal individual need. Or it just may be that we feel so guilty about our own past sins and so forth. How could God be so caring and tender and loving toward us when we don't deserve it? And then I think sometimes people have the idea, well, God's just too busy. I hear people say, well, God's too busy to be thinking about something as insignificant as my own personal need. Well, the only problem with that kind of thinking is this, and that is that we will go through life missing the joy of an intimate relationship with a God who loves us and desires to walk with us. We likewise will miss the sense of security and confidence that we have with Him moment by moment and day by day. We end up being a loser no matter how you look at it when we do not understand who He is, because you see, most people go all the way through their life never realizing that there was someone who desired to walk with them every step of the way, through the difficulties, through the hardships, through the times of joy. And it's that person I want to talk about in this message. And I want you to turn, if you will, to the 23rd song, because the person who desires to walk with us every single day of our life is called the Good Shepherd. And the 23rd Psalm, if you'll turn there for a moment, let's read these six verses together. Probably the most quoted passage of Scripture in all the Bible. Probably the one that's the most familiar to everybody, who saints and sinners alike know something about the 23rd Psalm. Only 55 Hebrew words in it, 115 English words. 3,000 years ago, the psalmist David wrote this. It's just as applicable today as it was then. Why? Because it applies to how we live and where we live every single day of our life, and nothing is missing. And one of the interesting things about this psalm is this. In every single verse, here's what you find. God is doing something for us. He is our good shepherd. Listen to what he says. The Lord is my shepherd. I shall not want. He makes me to lie down in green pastures. He leads me beside quiet or still waters. He restores my soul. He guides me or leads me in the paths of righteousness for His name's sake. Even though I walk through the valley of the shadow of death, I fear no evil, for Thou art with me. Thy rod and Thy staff, they comfort me. Thou preparest a table before me in the presence of mine enemies. Thou anointest my head with oil. My cup overflows. Surely goodness and loving kindness, or mercy, will follow me all the days of my life, and I will dwell in the house of the Lord forever. Well, what I'd like to do is I'd like for us to look at this passage of Scripture in the light of that whole idea that God is a caring God, that He cares for us, and He cares for every single detail of our life. There's not anything about you that is not important in the eyes of God. There's nothing about you that He will neglect. Nothing He's going to overlook. He is indeed a caring shepherd. Now, let's begin in this first verse when he says, the Lord is my shepherd. And what I'd like for you to do is to look at it in this light. What kind of shepherd is he? This is the kind he is. He is a personal shepherd. Look at this. The Lord is my shepherd. He didn't say he was a shepherd. He is one of many shepherds. He's my shepherd. That's what David the psalmist said. And you see, when he says, the Lord is my shepherd, who is he referring to? Well, of course, David did not understand about Jesus as you and I. The word Lord, if you'll notice here, is in all capitals, which means he is referring to Jehovah, Jehovah God. That word is found some 7,000 times in the Old Testament, referring to God. Now, I want you to turn, if you will, to John, the 10th chapter. Because in John, the 10th chapter, you and I will see very clearly who the Good Shepherd is. God the Father, God the Son, God the Holy Spirit. Who is the Good Shepherd? Look at this, if you will. The 10th chapter of John, as Jesus is talking and sharing this particular discourse about His love for His children, those of us who are His followers, here's what He said. He said in verse 11, I am the Good Shepherd. The Good Shepherd lays down His life for the sheep. And then if you'll notice again in verse 14, I am the good shepherd, and I know my own, and my own know me. Who is the good shepherd? The good shepherd is the person of the Lord Jesus Christ. He says, the Lord is my shepherd. Now, what does it mean? It simply means that you and I have a relationship with him. If he is my shepherd, I have a personal relationship with him. And so when you think in terms of the good shepherd, you may have the idea, well, how could God be so interested in those minor details? Why do you think he puts things like it in the scripture? In order to unveil to us the tender, caring love and concern that he has for us. And so he says, the Lord is my shepherd, not a shepherd. Now, when he says that we will follow him, I will never forget this. I remember exactly when it was, July 1963. And I was in Jerash over in the Holy Land, and it was setting in the evening, sun was setting, and I saw these two shepherds come with their flock to a well. And we were sitting there in a restaurant and just having a little bite, and I thought, now this is really going to be interesting, because all of a sudden, these two shepherds met, began talking, all their sheep began to mingle. I mean, they were just all around the place. I thought, now I'm going to find out if this is really true or not. Well, I don't know how long they were there, probably 20 minutes or so, not too long. And next thing I know, one of those shepherds turned around, said something, and started walking away. Those sheep separated. That shepherd's sheep knew the shepherd's voice. And next thing you know, his sheep have wandered out among all the rest of them, and he's on his way up the hillside, and there goes his flock. He didn't have to go say, you come with me, you come with me, you come with me. They just knew exactly what to do. They knew the shepherd's voice. Now, let me ask you a question. Do you know the shepherd's voice? When God speaks to you, can you identify that it's the Lord Jesus Christ speaking to you? Or you have to say, well, I wonder if this is just what I'm imagining. I wonder if it's just something, is this my imagination? Is this something that I want? Am I just thinking this up? He said, my sheep hear my voice, I know them, and they follow me. You see, the truth is, Jesus Christ is the good shepherd. And if I know him and I love him, I'm going to follow him. Now, who can say the Lord is my shepherd? Just because somebody says, well, I believe in God? No. The Lord is my shepherd. That is a personal relationship. How do you have a personal relationship with the great shepherd? You have a personal relationship by coming to the realization that you're sinful, acknowledging his death on the cross, and receiving him by faith as your personal savior. How can the one who is the savior of the world be your good shepherd and you reject the savior? You can't reject the savior and have the shepherd. Jesus said, I am the good shepherd. God the Father, God the Son, God the Holy Spirit, the Trinity that makes up the triune God, the Trinity. God the Father, God the Son, God the Spirit. And when you think in terms of the creation, who's there creating the world? Jesus Christ. He is the good shepherd. You cannot pray this, and oftentimes this is a prayer. The Lord is my shepherd, I shall not want. That's the way people oftentimes, especially when they're in trouble, they will pray this as if it's a prayer, not a prayer. He's simply expressing his relationship to the Father. So what I want to ask is this, two things. Can you honestly say, the Lord is my shepherd? Who are we referring to? Jesus Christ, the Son of God, who went to the cross and died for your sins and mine. That's who he is. Can you say, yes, I know his voice and I follow him? That is the will and purpose and plan of God for all of us. So first of all, he says he is a personal shepherd. Secondly, he is a providing shepherd. Look at this. The Lord is my shepherd, I shall not want. Why? Because he's my shepherd. What's he doing? He's carrying out his responsibility. His responsibility is to see to it that we have our needs met. And so he says he leads the sheep, as David would certainly lead his sheep to the green pastures, those that are ripe for food. Leads them to green pastures. Notice what he says. And he says he leads them beside quiet waters, still waters. And so when the sheep are being led by their shepherd, and they are being led into green pastures where they can feed, and beside quiet waters, not rushing waters, quiet waters, that's the best they can have it. There's the shepherd in sight for their protection. Here are green pastures, and here are still waters. What was David saying to us? Simply this, that the good shepherd has committed himself to supplying our material and physical needs, and he is also committed himself to supplying our emotional and spiritual needs. Quiet waters, still waters, peace. not only those physical and material things that we need, but peace for our life. And so as you think in terms of what your needs are, what your wants are, you see, the truth is, if I have a want in my life or some need in my life, and that need's not being met, then what do I have to say? I have to say, well, Lord, could you, I mean, is this just a psalm? In other words, are you really committing yourself to meeting all of my needs? That's what he says. He says, the Lord is my shepherd, and because he's my shepherd and he carries out his responsibility, he says, I will not be in want. Now, I may want some things that I should not have. And if I want some things I should not have, I have to remember that the good shepherd, listen, he's a good shepherd. And the good shepherd does what? He does what is best for the sheep. He leads them into good pastures, and he leads them beside pure waters or still waters, certainly not waters that are poison. And so therefore, when he says, the Lord is my shepherd, I shall not want. So we said, first of all, he's the personal shepherd. He's mine. That is when I've received him as my personal savior, first of all. Secondly, that he's a providing shepherd. Whatever my needs are, he has assumed responsibility to guide me in such a way that if I, listen, that if I follow his will, if I listen to his voice, and if I follow him, every single need is going to be met, or the good shepherd will have failed, and the good shepherd, who is absolutely omniscient, and listen, who knows all about our needs even before we know about them, listen, he's not going to be surprised by anything. He always has perfect provision. And if you'll notice what Paul said, he said our God will supply all of our needs according to his riches, his wealth, his abundance in glory in Christ Jesus, which means as we follow Christ, who is the good shepherd, he assumes responsibility and he will see to it that every need is met. If I have a need that is unmet, I need to look at the master, the good shepherd, and ask him why, what's going on in my life that somehow this need is not being met. So first of all, he's a personal shepherd, then he's a providing shepherd. Third thing I want you to notice is this. And that is, he is a pardoning shepherd. He says, he is my shepherd, I shall not want. Makes me to lie down in green pastures. He leads me beside quiet waters. He restores my soul. I think there are two things here when we think in terms of having our soul restored. Well, let's think in terms of what happens to sheep. What do? They wander. They can be behind the shepherd and around the shepherd and following the shepherd and keeping their eyes on the shepherd. He's always a symbol of protection for them. But sheep do what? They by nature just wander. You know how we get out of God's will? We get out of God's will by taking our eyes off the good shepherd and looking at something that looks like it's greener and fresher and more inviting and better than God has provided at the present moment. That is, if we see something that looks better, what we're saying is, Lord, good shepherd, thank you very much for leading me here. But I think I'm attracted to that over there because that looks greener and looks more refreshing and more satisfying. And I think I'll have more contentment. So I'm going over there and feed. What I'm saying is to the good shepherd, the Lord Jesus, I think I know better about what I need than you do. And so what happens? That's what gets us in trouble. We wander away from our Lord because we think we know better than he does. And at the moment, something appears better, and we're attracted by something that appears better. And the next thing we know, we are out of the will of God and wondering why we are in want because we've taken our eyes off the shepherd. He says he restores our soul. So what happens? When the sheep wander away, the Bible says the good shepherd goes after them. And what does he do? Here's what he does not do. He does not walk up to the sheep and take his rod and go, whack! You know better than that. He knows that sheep are dumb. So what does he do? Yeah. And God knows how dumb we act sometimes, doesn't he? So what does he do? He picks the sheep up, puts it in his arms, carries it back to the fold or to the rest of the sheep, puts it down, moves on. No scolding, no beating because the sheep wandered away. Here's what he was saying. I love people no matter what. The good shepherd loves all kinds of sheep. And sometimes all of us flounder and wander and think we know better than God does. What does he do? He's always there to forgive us. God's never there with his rod to beat us. He does not condemn us. You know why? Listen, God is a very intelligent being. He knows that we in our frailties, in our weaknesses, and in our naturalness, that we are naturally going to, at times, we're going to flounder and we're going to wander and we're going to think it's greener there than it is here. And what happens? We get out of God's will. Does God get upset? Does he get angry? No, he doesn't. What does he do? He chastens us in order to teach us what? That if you go over there, you're going to get in trouble. You're going to end up in one. That's not what you want. You think that's what you want, but I do know better where the green pastures and the cool waters are. How many times have I ever gotten lost by putting my compass in my pocket and think, I can figure this one out? And finally get out there somewhere and think, Lord, I think I'm lost. You know why? Because I thought I was a little smarter than I was, and I thought I don't need a compass. If you're not watching the Good Shepherd, you're going to get yourself in trouble. He says he's there to restore us, to bring us back, and that is exactly what he does because he loves us. He says if we confess our sins, now watch this. This way we read it. We read it, but this is what we think. If we confess our sins, he's faithful and just to forgive us of our sins and cleanse us from all unrighteousness and then whip us good. No, that's not what he says. He is a tender, loving shepherd. Now, it's difficult for us to visualize an omnipotent, omniscient, omnipresent, all-knowing, holy God acting like a shepherd. But you know what? We act like sheep. Does he not say, all we like sheep have gone astray? We have. And so what happens? He says, and the Father has placed upon him the iniquity of us. Who has suffered for our sin? Jesus. In order that we may be forgiven and taken into his arms and brought back into the fold and restored. But I think there's something else involved in this restoration when he says he restores our soul. All of us, for example, have our lifestyle. All of us are probably busy to some degree, and you have responsibilities in your home and your family and your business and all the rest. And so all of us at times get tired and we get weary and we get a little faint-hearted. And what happens? We get sort of worn out. And when he says he restores our soul, what is he talking about? Not only is he restoring me when I sin against him and disobey him, but he restores these souls and refreshes our weariness and our tiredness. He knows that we face situations and circumstances that are emotionally tiring and emotionally draining. And knowing that, what does he do? He desires to restore our soul. How does he do that? It is in fellowship with him. And you see, if I'm wise enough to understand that spending time with him alone is the greatest soul refresher there is. Your spirit restored. Now, the body oftentimes may need restoration and rest from your daily duties and so forth. But when it comes to restoring my soul, how's it restored? Intimacy. Intimacy with the Good Shepherd, with Jesus. Intimacy with him, listening to him and letting him put his arms around you and hold you tight and remind you that he loves you with all of his infinite divine love he pours out upon us. What is the Good Shepherd doing? He genuinely loves every single one of his sheep. He is there to do what? To restore that soul, to lift that soul, to cheer them up and to encourage them. And not some platitudes, but when he says he restores our soul, he has the capacity to enable me to step above the circumstance, no matter what it is, and keep going regardless of what's happening around me. He restores our soul. You know what? There's not anybody else in the world who can. The Lord is my shepherd, I shall not want. Makes me to lie down in green pastures, leads me beside quiet, still waters. He says he does what? He restores our soul.
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25: Even though I walk through the valley of the shadow of death, I fear no evil. When I think about your life and mine, is it not true that when you and I get up every day, we walk through a valley of the shadow of death? What are we talking about? For example, when I think about the loneliness, the insecurity, the rejection that people feel, when I think about all of the disappointments and the poor self-esteem that people have to live with, when they walk day by day, it's like walking through a valley, and the shadow that's there is a shadow it's reminding them of things that they have to deal with every day. We're not talking about just when you die. Every day, you and I walk through valleys. Every day, we face difficulties and hardships. What is he saying? All the things that we walk through, he says, I will fear no evil. I'm not going to fear anything on Monday, Tuesday, Wednesday, Thursday, Friday, Saturday, and Sunday, this week, next month, next year, next decade, no matter what. Why? Because the Good Shepherd is with me. But you see, the only people who can say that are those who have trusted the Good Shepherd, who is the Savior, Jesus, as their personal Savior. Then you can say what Jesus said. What did he say? He said, I'll never leave you nor forsake you.
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2: This afternoon, expect mostly cloudy skies with a breeze and high humidity. There will be a few showers and a thunderstorm possible into the early afternoon. The high temperature will reach 79. Tonight will be partly cloudy and humid with a low of 65. I'm meteorologist Jason Katerina on Faith Talk 1500 and 101.5 FM, online at faithtalkdetroit.com.
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6: What's the difference between praying and crying out to God? One is an ongoing dialogue with God, while the other occurs mainly in times of peril. Today on Turning Point, Dr. David Jeremiah reveals why Jonah cried out to God from inside the belly of the great fish. If you've ever felt at the end of your rope, you can relate. As David shares his message, praying your way out of trouble.
7: How many of you know there's praying and then there's praying? There's praying when you pray every day, and then there's praying when you really, really need God. Well, let me tell you, Jonah is really praying. He's crying out to God. He's at the end of his resources in a place he knows he can never recover from without God's help. And maybe you've been there too. You'll learn a lot about praying your way out of trouble today as we study the second chapter of the book of Jonah, Jonah's prayer from the whale. And we'll get to that in just a moment. But let me remind you that what we're studying here every day is kind of in printed form in the study guide, 140 pages that takes you through the notes and the outlines of this book that we're teaching on the radio. These beautiful study guides have become a very present help to a lot of people. And if you'd like to get your copy of the Jonah Study Guide, you need to go to davidjeremiah.org. There you will see them. You'll see how to get it sent right to your home. And

0: you can also order the audio and video resources that are available for the study of the Book of Jonah. We did Jonah this last year here at Shadow Mountain. It's very recent, and it's a wonderful study from the Old Testament. Great for a small group, maybe a Sunday school class. You can even probably come up with a series of messages based upon this book, and we want you to do that and use this material to advance the Word of God. Today we're going to take one day and talk about the second chapter of Jonah. The title of the message is Praying Your Way Out of Trouble. Here we go. As we open our Bibles to Jonah chapter 2, he has run from God, and now he is at the lowest point in his life. What did he do? The Bible says in Jonah 2, verse 1, "Then Jonah prayed to the Lord his God from the fish's belly." Notice the word "then." Remember all that has led up to this moment. Jonah went down to Joppa in the opposite direction he was supposed to go. He boarded a boat, a storm arose, and sailors threw him overboard. The sea swallowed him up, a great fish dragged him into the deep, and then finally, when Jonah had no plans left or no place to go, Jonah prayed. That's a very interesting thing, because trouble has a way of bringing us to our knees, does it not? It's the theme that runs throughout the entire Bible, again and again in Scripture. When people found themselves in desperate circumstances, they cried out to the Lord. Hannah was crushed in spirit and full of shame because she couldn't have a child. And the Bible says that she poured out her heart and asked God for a son. And the Lord answered her prayer. He gave her Samuel, who would grow up to be one of Israel's greatest prophets. And then there was King Hezekiah. When the Assyrians surrounded Jerusalem, Hezekiah spread their threats before the Lord and prayed. And that night, God struck down 185,000 soldiers, and the city was saved. Peter stepped out of a boat to walk toward Jesus, but when he saw the wind and became afraid and started to sink, he shouted, "Lord, save me!" And Jesus immediately reached out his hand and caught him. Now, before we go any further, I want to remind you that trouble comes to us for a lot of different reasons. Sometimes it's simply part of life in a fallen world. Trouble's everywhere. The Bible says it's like sparks that fly upward. We should never look at someone suffering and automatically assume that sin is the cause. For example, Joseph was faithful and he was godly. There's not an evil word spoken of him in the Bible, but he suffered perhaps more than anyone in the Old Testament. Jonah is different. His trouble came from willful disobedience. And sometimes we reach the end of our own resources because of the choices we have made. And that is exactly where Jonah is in chapter 2. So what do you do when life is overwhelming and problems seem to stalk you? I hope you do what Jonah did. I hope you pray. Today I want to show you how he prayed and hope you will keep this close by as a guide for the moment when trouble surrounds you. First of all, Jonah looked up. Jonah looked up and cried out to the Lord. Verse 2 says, "I cried out to the Lord because of my affliction, and he answered me. Out of the belly of Sheol I cried, and you heard my voice." Jonah described his experience as an affliction and being in the belly of Sheol. In the Old Testament, the word Sheol was used to describe the realm of the dead. So Jonah was saying, "I was as good as dead, and I cried out to the Lord for help." Twice in verse 2, Jonah says he cried out to the Lord. Jonah did not simply call on the name of the Lord. He did not politely ask the Lord for help or plead with the Lord. He cried out to him. Have you ever cried out to the Lord? The biggest surprise in verse 2 is not that Jonah prayed, but that God listened. God had every right to ignore Jonah, but when the prophet finally prayed, the Lord was paying attention. He said, "I am here. I am listening. I hear you, Jonah." That must have been extremely comforting to the prophet, especially with the situation he was in. What a great lesson that is for all of us. God is not waiting to hear from perfect people. There are no perfect people. Did you know that? Not here, not anywhere on the face of the earth. He's not looking for sinless cries. He just wants honest cries for help. That is why the psalmist wrote, "In my desperation I prayed, and the Lord listened." Again in Psalm 102, "He shall regard the prayer of the destitute and shall not despise their prayer." The book of Hebrews tells us that because of Christ, we can come boldly to the throne of grace, and there we'll receive mercy and we will find grace to help when we need it the most. I read something that I think will challenge us in a good way. Listen to these words. If you and I are coming to a throne of grace, we should come expecting mercy. It would be a strange thing to go to a well and not expect water. It would be stranger still to go to the throne of grace and not expect mercy. If God would listen to Jonah from the depths of the sea, don't you think he will listen to you no matter where you are or what you may have done? If you are piled high with trouble and you feel like you're in a Sheol, look up and cry out to the Lord and ask him to help. If you don't deserve it, do it anyway. And do it because of that, and he will give you. What is mercy? Mercy is undeserved grace in your life. So the first thing that Jonah did when he prayed was he looked up. Number two, he looked around. Notice that Jonah started with God. He cried out to him, and then the prophet faced the mess he was in. That's instructive, isn't it? How often do we do the other thing? We start with our problem, and then we get to God later on. And then we cry out to God. And maybe we should start with God, and then that would be putting our problems in perspective. Remember, the Lord's Prayer begins with, "Our Father who art in heaven, hallowed be thy name." Long before you say, "Give us our daily bread," you're honoring the Lord. And so after crying out to the Lord, the next thing Jonah did was take an honest look at where his disobedience had led him. He didn't pretend everything was great. Instead, he described the mess he was in. Listen to this from verses 3 through 7. He said, "For you cast me into the deep, into the heart of the seas, and the flood surrounded me. All your billows and your waves passed over me. Then I said, I have been cast out of your sight, yet I will look again toward your holy temple. The waters surrounded me, even to my soul. The deep closed around me, and weeds were wrapped around my head. I went down to the moorings of the mountains, and the earth with its bars closed behind me forever. Yet you have brought up my life from the pit, O Lord my God. My soul fainted within me." Jonah tells the Lord exactly what he's experiencing. He says a flood is chasing him. Waves are crashing over him. Seaweed is tangled around his head, and he is sinking toward the foundations of the mountains. He feels as if the earth itself is shuddering around him, and he is drowning. It is a terrifying picture, and he does not hide it from God. It's important for us to tell God what's going on in our lives. You say, "Well, Pastor Jeremiah, doesn't the Bible say God already knows?" Yes, he does. But he wants you to spell it out because he wants you to know that you know what's going on with you. It is good for us to do the same. When we honestly lay our problems before the Lord, the burden becomes a little lighter. If you are overwhelmed with trouble, you can try it today. You might say something like this, "Lord, I've made a wreck of my life and wounded the people I love." Or, "Lord, it feels like you are distant and have abandoned me." Or maybe, "Lord, I'm drowning. I'm not sure how I'm going to pay my bills." Or, "Lord, my friends have left me and I feel so alone." That is what King David did. In Psalm 142, he said, "I pour out my complaint before him. I declare before him my trouble." Those types of prayers are what the New Testament encourages us to pray. Listen to what Peter wrote. "Humble yourselves under the mighty hand of God, that he may exalt you in due time, casting all your care upon him, for he cares for you." In Jonah's case, he had to learn the humble yourself part. Once he was humbled, and he surely was humbled, he learned the second part of this verse. Jonah learned that he could take all of his cares and let go of them. More than that, he could cast them onto God because he knew how much God cared for him. How about you? Are we humble enough to give God our problems? I mean, like he doesn't already know them? We're going to keep our problems from him. He wants us to confess our problems in his hearing. Notice where all of this led for the prophet. Describing to the Lord the terrible place he was in did not lead to despair. Instead, it led to hope. In verse 6, Jonah says, "Yet you have brought up my life from the pit, O Lord my God." Here is what Jonah learned about the Lord. He is the God of life and not death. He lifts people up. He does not crush them. When Jonah was as low as a man could go, God became the lifter of his head and restorer of his soul. And what God did for Jonah, he will do for us. If we read the book of Jonah and we just learn the story, and we're glad we learned the story, it's not really going to help us at all. We need to understand that the God of Jonah is our God. And the problems Jonah had are like problems we have. And how Jonah dealt with those problems in his prayer is an example to all of us as to how we should pray. You may feel as though you have reached the bottom. You may feel stuck, overwhelmed, or ashamed of how you got there. But God is a life giver. When we are honest with him about our condition, about what we've done and where we're going and what we're facing, he begins to put hope back in our hearts. So don't avoid what you're going through. Don't minimize it or pretend it isn't real. If you feel like you're drowning, tell the Lord exactly what you're going through. Describe the pain to him and let him give you a new perspective on life. Let him bring your life up from the pit. Several years ago, when I was going through some pretty tough times, I was in the middle of journaling. I haven't always journaled, but I have periodically in my life. And when I go back and look at my prayers during that time, I'm kind of shocked at the honesty I had as I told the Lord what was going on. Most of you know that when you have problems and you get past them, you repress them. You don't think about them, and oftentimes you forget them. But I went back and looked, and I realized what I was dealing with then and how God helped me, because I honestly opened my heart and told him what was happening and what my feelings in my heart was. In verse 7, we learn that Jonah looked back. He looked up, he looked around, he looked back. Verse 7 says, "When my soul fainted within me, I remembered the Lord, and my prayer went up to you into your holy temple. Those who regard worthless idols forsake their own mercy." Jonah looked back and remembered the Lord, and his mind went to God's holy temple. He went back to the good days he had known in his walk with God. One of the things that happens when you realize you're not walking with the Lord, and some of you may be in that very place tonight, is that you need to stop and remember what it was like when you were in fellowship with him. I promise you, whatever you're chasing right now, it is not nearly as satisfying, not nearly as joyful as what you once knew when you and the Lord were in fellowship with each other. I've never met anyone who said that running after the pleasures of this world gave them anything close to the joy they once had when they walked with God. Do you remember what that was like? Do you remember going to church instead of being coaxed or pressured to go? Do you remember being encouraged to read the Bible? Do you remember the peace of a clear conscience? When you get out of fellowship with God, that joy begins to fade, and you can begin to think you're having fun, but the truth is, there is no joy like the joy of walking in fellowship with Jesus and knowing there's nothing between you and the Savior. So look back and remember the good times. The psalmist said it this way, "I will remember the works of the Lord. Surely I will remember your wonders of old. I will meditate on all your work." We sing one of Donna's favorite songs here often, "We Will Remember." And that is a reminder to us of the importance of using our memory bank to help us recall the good things God has done for us. If you are in a tough spot with the Lord today, take a moment and remember the works of the Lord. The psalmist calls them wonders. You can find them in your Bible. The Lord parted the Red Sea. He shut the mouth of lions and he raised the dead to life. You can find them in your own life. Think about the doors he's opened for you, the sins he's forgiven, the burdens he's carried. Think about the way he fearfully and wonderfully put you together in the beginning. And you can find them in the lives of other Christians. Remember the marriages the Lord has restored, the addictions he's broken, the prodigals he has brought home. Look back on the wonderful works of the Lord. Jonah looked back and he remembered the goodness of the Lord, but he also remembered something else. And it is kind of profound if you want to know the truth. It's a lesson anyone who has run away from God understands. Jonah said that he came to realize that when people give their lives to worthless idols, they forfeit their own mercy. What a trade that is. What a horrible trade. When we cling to idols, we are holding on to nothing and giving away everything. We exchange mercy and love for emptiness. That is what sin does. It promises satisfaction, but it leaves us dry and hollow. Adrian Rogers, the famous former pastor of the church in Memphis, once said, listen to this, sin will take you further than you want to go. It will keep you longer than you want to stay, and it will cost you more than you want to pay. Sin takes and leaves you empty. God's mercy covers and makes you whole. Sin exhausts and wears you down. God's mercy renews you and lifts you up. Sin costs you more than you can afford. God's mercy is freely given. That's what Jonah discovered in his desperate situation. So he looked up and he cried out. He looked around and described his situation. He looked back and remembered what God had done. And number four, he looked ahead. Finally, Jonah looked ahead. He didn't dwell on his sin. He didn't rehearse the mistakes he had made. He didn't wallow in regret. Instead, Jonah recommitted himself to the Lord, and he did it with a spirit of thanksgiving. Listen to verse 9. He said, "But I will sacrifice to you with the voice of thanksgiving. I will pay what I have vowed. Salvation is of the Lord." Jonah started this prayer crying out for help. Remember where he is and what kind of a mess he's gotten himself into. Now he finishes it with a shout of praise. He promises to say out loud, "Lord, I thank you for who you are and what you have done." He also promises to pay his vow. Jonah is finally accepting the assignment that God has given him. In his heart, he is saying, "Yes, Lord, send me. I will go to Nineveh. I will do what you asked me to do in the first place." That is the kind of prayer you can pray when your life has fallen apart. You don't have to fix everything all at once. You can simply say, "Lord, I blew it. But if you bring me out of this, I will do the very thing you've told me to do." Then you take that step, whether you feel like it or not, and you do it with a thankful heart. And that brings us to the last line of Jonah's prayer. Some have called this the central verse in the entire Bible because it expresses with great economy the language of the main point of the Bible. Jonah simply says in verse 9, "Salvation is of the Lord." Salvation is of the Lord. One author wrote, "Salvation belongs to God alone and to no one else. If someone is saved, it is wholly God's doing. It is not a matter of God saving you partly and you saving yourself partly. No, God saves. We do not and cannot save ourselves. That is the gospel." So when you're in trouble and you're overwhelmed by life, whether it's because of your actions or whether you are entirely innocent, I hope you will remember to pray. And maybe even write it down like Jonah did. There's something to be said for writing out your prayers. So if you're in trouble today, look up and cry out to God. Look around and be honest about your situation. Look back and remember God's mercy and look ahead and do the next right thing. There are many Psalms in the Bible that illustrate Jonah's prayer life. And I'm not going to talk to you about all of them, but I just want to tell you about one Psalm. This is one of my favorite Psalms, Psalm 107. It helps us understand the ways of God. In many ways, it gives a panoramic view of Israel's history and a revealing look at our own hearts as well. You know, the Israelites were stubborn and stiff-necked people. I often thank God he didn't call me to be Moses. Imagine leading millions of rebellious people through the wilderness. They had a pattern. They would get in trouble, they would cry out to God, be delivered, and then fall right back into trouble again. Before we judge them too harshly, how many times have we prayed, "Lord, it's me again"? Notice the pattern in Psalm 107. It starts with God's people wandering in the desert, hungry, thirsty, and too weak to go on. And then verse 6 says, "Then they cried out to the Lord in their trouble, and he delivered them out of their distress." A few verses later, they're back in trouble again. They're sitting in darkness and in the shadow of death, bound in affliction. Verse 13 says, then they cried out to the Lord in their trouble, and he saved them out of their distress. The next few verses describe them as fools who were afflicted because of their transgression and iniquities. And verse 19 says, then they cried out to the Lord in their trouble, and he saved them out of their distress. And in verse 28, after they are described as being at their wits' end, it says, then they cry out to the Lord in their trouble, and he brings them out of their distresses. Over and over again, the pattern. Trouble, cry out to God, deliverance, fall back into the same mess at the start of the whole process. What is the lesson in all of this? Verse 43 tells us, whoever is wise will observe these things, and they will understand the loving kindness of the Lord. That is the message of Psalm 107 and of Jonah 2, the loving kindness of the Lord. What kind of God do we have? A God of mercy, a God of grace, a God of loving kindness. He's not waiting to jump all over you because of what you have done. He's waiting to welcome you back in forgiveness and fellowship. He waits with outstretched arms. Whenever you cry out to him, he responds. He heals what is broken, and he restores what is damaged. But he does not force us to come back. You must take that action yourself. When we cry out, he hears us. You say, well, Pastor Jeremiah, you don't know what I've done. And I don't really need to know what you've done, because I know what he does, and he forgives. No matter what happens, he forgives. So wherever you are, if you're kind of striding along at the edge of the pack, not really walking with the Lord like you should, cry out to God. Tell him what's happening in your life. Ask him to forgive you and help you get back on track. He'll do that, and you will be the one blessed by it.
1: 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Well, thank you for listening today, and thank you for absorbing the Word of God, because you know what? It won't be very long before you'll be in a situation where you will need to pray and cry out to God, as I told you about that in this message. Crying out to God is something we all get to somewhere in the midst of life. Tomorrow and Friday, we're going to talk about the second chance. This is my favorite part of this book. And it begins with these words, the word of the Lord came unto Jonah the second time. How many of you know we serve a God who doesn't give up on us when we mess up the first time? He's there for us the second time. So if you've wondered if God is through with you because you've done something you're ashamed of and you violated your covenant with him, just remember this passage and be sure and join us tomorrow and Friday as we talk about it here on Turning Point. Don't forget to get your calendar. I've told you about it. 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
10: You see, our Christian faith has sanctified every occupation. There isn't any difference between the secular and the sacred. There isn't any at all. The church should remember that Jesus was a preacher for 3 years, but a carpenter for at least 20. That sanctifies work. All of life is God's. All of it is for His glory.
11: Welcome to Grace to You with John MacArthur here on Faith Talk Detroit. Whether you're the employee or you're the boss, whether you grind away in the sun or you sit in an air-conditioned office, whether you collect a paycheck or you're a stay-at-home mom who gets paid with hand-drawn cards from your kids, it's all work. And the question is, what makes your job meaningful and fulfilling? What makes it pleasing to God? Consider that as we continue John MacArthur's study, Wisdom for the Workplace. A practical guide to help you find joy and honor God in whatever work you do. So grab your Bible, if you're able, and follow along as John begins today's lesson.
10: 2 Thessalonians chapter 3. We're going to be looking at least initially at verses 6 through 15. A very, very interesting little section. In fact, quite unique in the New Testament, dealing with the subject of work. Work. In fact, I suppose I could title the message, Work, a Christian Duty. I don't know if you think about work like that. You probably don't. Some of you think about work as sort of a drudgery that you have to do, whether it's your work at a job that you possess or whether it's domestic work in the home. It's just something that's necessary and you do it and it isn't particularly joyous, but it's there and it has to be done. Some of you think about work in relationship to money. You think about work as a way in which you can purchase your pleasures, if you will, purchase the lifestyle that you're after. Some of you think about work as a way to fulfill your ego and achieve what you feel you need to achieve so that you can gain some accolades from the people around you. Some of you think about work as a way to fulfill your ambition, a way to fulfill your gifts and skills, a way to accomplish some meaningful, purposeful thing with your life. Some of you think about work as a way to serve people, as a way to make life easier for some folks, as offering a service rendered to them that can be a source of pleasure or enjoyment to them. There are a lot of ways you can look at work, but I guess if we were really to sort of sum them up, it might be a long time before we ever heard anybody say, I look at my work as a way to serve God. It doesn't seem to be a fairly popular perspective on work, even among Christians, and in fact, it should be. In spite of what most people might think, in spite of what most people might feel, work is one of the most honorable and noble things a Christian can do. In fact, in the very beginning, God established that man would earn his bread by the sweat of his brow, Genesis 3:19. Right after the fall, God said, you're going to work. You're going to work to earn your sustenance. On the other hand, Scripture has a lot to say about lazy people. Proverbs says, poor is he who works with a negligent hand. It also says, the soul of the lazy person craves but gets nothing. It also says the lazy person doesn't plow after the autumn, so he begs during the harvest and has nothing. It says the desire of the lazy person puts him to death, for his hands refuse to work. And in Proverbs 24, the lazy person says a little sleep, a little slumber, a little folding of the hands to rest. And as a result, he's destitute. What should be the proper view of work? How are we to understand it as regards Christians? Is it a secular thing or is it a sacred thing? Well, if you go back into the history, say, of the Jews looked at work as a secular thing. The Jews didn't understand the sacred duty of work. They saw it merely as a common, menial, sort of human, second-class effort. Whereas religious duties were first-class, sacred, divine, noble things. The Talmud, for example, has a very interesting prayer in it. The Talmud is a codification of Jewish tradition and law. And it has a very interesting prayer that was prayed by the scribes. Scribe, you remember, was a person who devoted his entire life to studying Scripture. That's all he did in his life, and he was supported by the Jewish community to do nothing but study the law. This is a scribal prayer. Listen to it. I thank thee, O Lord my God, that thou hast given me my lot with those who sit in the house of learning, and not with those who sit at the street corners. For I am early to work, and they are early to work. I am early to work on the words of the law, and they are early to work on things of no importance. I weary myself, and they weary themselves. I weary myself and profit thereby, and they weary themselves to no profit. I run and they run. I run toward the life of the age to come, and they run toward the pit. End quote. It's really not a very good view of work, is it? People who get up early for no reason, who work to produce nothing, who run to the pit of death pointlessly. What a narrow and what a painful view, and what a prideful view. Assuming that because you spend your time working on the law of God, you're somehow better, couldn't be further from the truth, and yet it not only pervaded Judaism, sad to say it's even found its way into the church. Any trip to Europe will confirm this to you if you get around to the normal tour of castles and churches. We call it smells and bells. And they introduce you to the history of these places. You inevitably intersect with monarchies and religious orders. Eusebius started a lot of this stuff in the 4th century. He was an early church father. Listen to what he wrote. There are two ways of life given by the law of Christ to his church. One is above nature and beyond common human living, holy and permanently separate from the common customary life of man. It devotes itself to the service of God alone. Such is the perfect form of the Christian life. End quote. Now, what Eusebius was saying was that the first manner of life is Christian ministry, Christian service, devoting yourself to the service of God alone, and that is the perfect form of the Christian life. Then, in a second paragraph, he said this, and the other, the second, more humble, more human, permits man to have minds for farming, for trade, and the other secular interests, and a kind of secondary grade of piety is attributed to them, end quote. What Eusebius said is, first-class Christians are those who serve God alone. Second-class Christians are those who have secular employment. So if you want to be a first-class Christian, then you must devote your life to serving God alone. And it was that kind of teaching that led to monasticism. That kind of teaching that bred all of those abbeys with all of those monks, all of those monasteries, with all of those priests who were in there for decades of their life, contemplating their spiritual navel, as it were, looking inward and constantly asserting their own humility before God and spending time in this continual study of Scripture like the scribes had in Judaism before them. A visit to a monastery yields some very interesting things. A typical day for a monk was up at 3 a.m. for the first service. You say, why at 3 a.m.? Just to make you miserable, because there was certain penance and misery. You didn't want to sleep more than 2 or 3 hours. You might be thought to be carnal. So they roused them all at 3 a.m., and they had their first Mass. They put them back at 4, and they got them up at 5. And they had their second Mass, and before the day was over, they had 5 more of them. In between, they spent their time in prayer and reading the Scripture. And they did that for the years and the decades of their life, believing that that in and of itself made them a perfect Christian or an elevated Christian, whereas anyone outside farming or doing a trade or working in a business was a second-class Christian. The idea that work somehow made you second-class, that secular, useless, lower employment put you beneath the religious order, found its way into the church so formidably that it never really got rooted out or even began to be rooted out until the time of the Reformation in the 16th century with Martin Luther and John Calvin attacking it. The Reformation dealt some pretty heavy blows against it. Martin Luther said there's no such thing, he said, as the sacred and the secular in terms of employment. We understand the difference between preaching and washing dishes as it affects men, but in terms of service before God, there's no difference, for one could preach the truth of God from an impure motive and God would be displeased, and one could wash dishes with a motive of glorifying Christ and God would be highly pleased. Paul faces a wrong attitude toward work in this text. I don't know whether it was because there was Jewish influence in this young church. I don't know whether some of these people had been converted out of Judaism and they were saying, look, in Judaism, the highest level of spiritual life was to be a scribe and spend all your time studying the law. And so I imagine that's the highest kind of Christianity. So I'm just going to spend all my time studying the law and I'm not going to work. It may have been not so much the Jewish influence as the Greek influence. I don't know if you remember this, you surely do, but all of the menial labor in the Roman Empire was done by whom? Slaves. The whole Greek world operated on the basis of slaves, and that mentality had found its way into the church, no doubt, and maybe there were some free men who now had a problem, because before they were Christians, they operated in some philosophical school, or they taught in some place, or maybe they were associated in some business where they did all the dreaming and the scheming and everybody did all the labor. And now they became a Christian and they lost their job and they lost their position as teacher or philosopher. And now they're on their own, but it's beneath them to work. They've never worked. And now, when they don't have the income that came from their prior occupation, they're thrust into the situation where they need to work, and they're just above that. They're not about to work. And then you had another problem. As if that wasn't enough, coming from the Jewish culture and the Gentile culture, somebody had come to the Thessalonian church, according to chapter 2, verse 2, and told them they were in the day of the Lord, which is the very end time, and Jesus was coming very soon. And it may have been that some of them were saying, look, if Jesus is coming, if we're in the day of the Lord and God's fury is about to fall and the Lord is about to return, we don't want to get involved in work. We need to evangelize. We need to do spiritual ministry. Work will just take up our hours. And in a perishing world on the brink of a returning Christ, we can't be fussing with that. We need to be evangelizing. And there may have just flatly been some folks who said, I don't like the work. Just plain old lazy. So it may have been the Jewish influence that the really elevated religious people study the Scriptures and they're supported for that. Or it may have been the Gentile mentality that says free men don't work. Or it may have been the eschatological end times mentality that says Jesus is coming. We can't be doing work. We've got to be doing evangelism. Or it may have been some folks who just said, hey, we're lazy. Well, we don't want to work. Furthermore, these people who are just flat out lazy would know that the Bible taught that the people who had were supposed to give it to the people who didn't have, and they classified themselves as the self-appointed poor and said, we are now your charity cases, and you'll take care of us because that's what Jesus instructed you to do. Whatever the reason, there were people who weren't working. It fascinates me that Paul doesn't tell us the reason. You want to know why? Doesn't matter what the reason is. None of it is valid. I mean, we would immediately reject the reason, well, I'm lazy, I don't want to work, so meet my need, you're supposed to take care of the poor. We would reject that immediately. Yes, we know you're supposed to take care of the poor, but that's the poor who are poor because they can't help but be poor. The people who would work but can't find work, or who can't work because they're infirm or disabled, and we are to meet their needs. But not the people who can work and have opportunity to work, so we would discount that. And we would discount probably the Gentile mentality that says, I'm too good to work. We would say those are ignoble excuses. We'll push those aside. We might think a little longer about the other two and say, well, it would be a lofty way to spend your life to just do nothing but study the law. And we are living in the return of Jesus Christ, potentially. And maybe it is right that we ought to just dump our job and run out and evangelize. We would give that a little more credence and say, well, it's a little more noble excuse for not working. But it fascinates me that Paul doesn't tell us the reason. You know why? Because it doesn't matter. They're all invalid. The very fact that he makes no comment is a comment. We don't know why they wouldn't work. We don't know whether it was just flat laziness or eschatology. We don't know whether it was some lofty desire to spend all their time in Bible study, or whether it was some passionate zeal to do all their time in evangelism. It didn't matter. These people were a problem. So starting in verse 6, look what he says to them. Now we command you, brethren, in the name of our Lord Jesus Christ, that you keep aloof from every brother who leads a disorderly or unruly life, and in this context it means who won't work, and not according to the tradition which you receive from us. For you yourselves know how you ought to follow our example, because we didn't act in an undisciplined manner among you, nor did we eat anyone's bread without paying for it. But with labor and hardship we kept working night and day, so that we might not be a burden to any of you. Not because we do not have the right to this, but in order to offer ourselves as a model for you, that you might follow our example. For even when we were with you, we used to give you this order: if anyone will not work, neither let him eat. For we hear that some among you are leading an undisciplined life, doing no work at all, but acting like busybodies. Now such persons we command and exhort in the Lord Jesus Christ to work in quiet fashion, eat their own bread. But as for you, brethren, do not grow weary of doing good. And if anyone doesn't obey our instruction in this letter, take special note of that man and do not associate with him, so that he may be put to shame. And yet do not regard him as an enemy, but admonish him as a brother. Now it becomes obvious that there's some people living an unruly, undisciplined, disorderly life, and what it comes down to is they're not working. And they're meddling, busybodies, fussing around and not working, and then casting themselves on everybody else to have their food need met. And the apostle is directing this passage at these people who won't work. It is a very unique passage, directed for folks and for the church in which folks exist who will not work. You see, our Christian faith has sanctified every occupation. There isn't any difference between the secular and the sacred. There isn't any at all. The church should remember that Jesus was a preacher for 3 years, but a carpenter for at least 20. That sanctifies work. All of life is God's. All of it is for His glory. Look for a moment with me at Ephesians chapter 6, and I can illustrate this to you in the inspired text. Ephesians chapter 6 tells us every job, every occupation, every work falls within a believer's sacred duty. There's no such thing as a secular job for a Christian. There's no such thing as a secular anything, because everything is to be done to the glory of God. But look at Ephesians 6, verse 5. Slaves or servants, it could be employees, be obedient to those who are your masters according to the flesh, with fear and trembling in the sincerity of your heart as to Christ, okay? Work under your employer with fear, that's reverence, trembling, understanding that he controls your destiny, sincerity as if you were serving Christ. Verse 6, not with eye service, that is just working because he's watching, not as a men pleaser, not just pleasing him, but as slaves of Christ doing the will of God from the heart. With goodwill, render service as to the Lord and not to men. In other words, in your job, you're serving the Lord with your attitude and your effort. Verse 8, knowing that whatever good thing each one does, this he will receive back from the Lord, whether slave or free. Whether you're an employee who's a slave, whether you're a worker who's a free man, the work you give, render to the Lord will repay. Your service is to him, not your boss. In Colossians 3, parallel passage, verse 22, we read the same thing. Employees or slaves, in all things, Colossians 3:22, obey those who are your masters on earth, not with external service as those who merely please men, but with sincerity of heart, fearing the Lord. Whatever you do, do your work heartily, as for the Lord rather than for men. Now follow verse 24. Knowing that from the Lord you will receive the reward of the inheritance. The Lord will reward you. Here's the sum of it. It is the Lord Christ whom you serve. Your job is not a secular job. It is a spiritual duty. You are serving the Lord with your attitude and your diligence. You're serving the Lord. You're doing it unto His honor and to His glory. You're even serving mankind. For what you do provides a service to man that helps them in their life. So Paul is saying to the Ephesians and saying to the Colossians, work is a sacred duty, not a secular one. Work is sacred in the sense that it is done to the Lord. Whether you're washing dishes, scrubbing floors, taking care of children at home and maintaining the house, or whether you're in the financial marketplace doing accounting and bookkeeping for a company, or whether you're delivering mail or teaching school or driving a truck, or whether you're operating a business, whether you're working in sales, whether you're developing strategy for marketing, whether you're some kind of an expert who acts as a consultant in a unique field, whatever it is that you're doing, it is a service rendered to the Lord. He has gifted you. He has granted you talent. He has given you the power to get wealth, as it says in Deuteronomy, through means of that. And He has allowed you the opportunity to provide your sustenance through that talent, ability, and experience and capability that you have. But it is to be done as if you were serving Him, the one who gave you that as the means by which you can earn your living. Particularly, is this not true for Christians? Everything you do is a sacred trust. You say, you mean to tell me that what I do is as important before God as what you do? Yes. You say, you mean washing dishes in my house as unto the Lord is the same as you preaching as unto the Lord? Yes. Not in its impact for evangelism on men, not in its certain instructiveness in regards to Scripture. Not before men is it necessarily the same in kind, but before God it is the same, for it is your service rendered to His glory. That's the point, and the Thessalonians didn't grasp it. Now, frankly, they should have. I mean, go back to 1 Thessalonians for a moment, chapter 4. 1 Thessalonians chapter 4 and verse 10, at the very end of verse 10, he says, we urge you, brethren, to excel still more. You're doing well, but you need to do better. And then in verse 11, he says, why? Make it your ambition to lead a quiet life. Quit running around all over the place. Settle down. Attend to your own business. Stay out of other people's business. And work with your hands. Now, what he's talking about here is work. In verse 12, he says, so that you may behave properly toward outsiders and not be in any need. Work. Don't be a meddler. Don't be a busybody. Don't be fussing around with other people's business. Get your life ordered. Get it brought into control. Attend to your own business and do your own work so that, verse 12, you don't have any needs. That is very important to the unity of the church. And it is important to see your work as honoring to God.
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17: Ronald Reagan understood that preserving liberty required more than defending it. It had to be taught. In his 1989 farewell address, Reagan warned America about the danger of losing its national memory. If we forget what we did, we won't know who we are. Reagan understood that a free nation cannot preserve principles its people no longer understand. Every generation must learn why America's freedoms matter, understand the sacrifices that secured them, and accept the responsibilities that come with self-government. Liberty cannot be simply inherited. It must be intentionally passed from one generation to the next. Because when we fail to teach the meaning of freedom, we eventually lose the will to preserve it. So, are we preparing the next generation merely to inherit liberty or teaching them why it is worth preserving?
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18: With SRN News, I'm Bob Agnew in Washington. The U.S. military says it destroyed five Iranian oil tankers on Tuesday. That was in response to the latest attacks on its warships and its latest burst of back-and-forth strikes, moving both sides closer to outright conflict. The latest strikes, part of a dual economic and military strategy from President Trump to try and bring an end to the war. Republican John Sununu will be the one facing Democrat Chris Pappas in November in the race to replace retiring U.S. Senator Jeanne Shaheen in New Hampshire. Democrats need to hold that seat to have any chance of flipping control of the Senate in November. Flight data suggests an Amazon cargo plane

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0: Did you know that Mark, for whom the Gospel of Mark is named, actually never identifies himself as the writer of that Gospel? So how do we know he's really the author? And does that affect the authenticity or reliability of this book? We'll find out today on Truth for Life as Alistair Begg connects the dots for us in the New Testament. Let's open our Bibles to the Gospel of Mark.
1: If you've done history at college, I will be surprised if you have ever been on the receiving end of somebody suggesting to you that we have every reason in the world to doubt the existence of Julius Caesar. It hasn't happened. In fact, they will have affirmed the writings of Julius Caesar.

0: Without question. The closest manuscript that you can get to Caesar 850 AD, well, what do we have in relationship to Jesus? Well, we have in Manchester University the John Ryland's Papyrus, as it's known, because of the archaeological discovery. And that is a fragment of the Gospel of John dated AD 130. So that within a relatively few decades of the passing of Jesus, we have materials that confirm the writings of these Gospels. In fact, Robinson, who's an historian at Cambridge, says the wealth of manuscripts, and above all the narrow interval of time between the writing and the earliest extant copies, make the New Testament by far the best attested text of any ancient writing in the world. By far the very best attested text of any ancient writing in the world. Now, this is not some yahoo from Tea Bread University with a donut sticking out his ear. This is somebody at arguably one of the most significant universities in the entire world. His academic credibility is such that he's not about to make outlandish statements concerning these things. I don't base my convictions on the strength of his affirmation, but I do find it quite encouraging, and I hope you do too. But, says somebody, if that is the case, why is it that the New Testament documents are constantly called into question? The Bible outsells every book in the world and continues to do so. The rise of the gospel in South America and in the Southern Hemisphere in general is significant and compelling. Men and women continue to give their lives because they are unprepared to deny the claims of Jesus of Nazareth. And men and women recognizing this peculiar authority which attaches to this book resist it like the plague. And behind that is the activity of the evil one who in Genesis 3 came as the serpent to Eve. And what was his question to her? Did God really say? Are you going to base your response, he says to Eve, on a word from God? Did God say this? And the evil one, from then until now, is behind every attempt to undermine, to countermand, to diminish confidence in the verifiability, the accuracy, and the compelling impact of the truth of God's word. And don't let anybody run you off in the coffee shop by telling you about the discrepancies that exist between the manuscripts. One person in 1,000 may even know where to find those manuscripts. And if they were to examine them, they would discover that no discrepancy between the manuscripts has to do with the central tenets of the person and work of Jesus. It may say there were three people there. This one says there were two people there. It may say someone was standing up. It may say somebody was sitting down. But the manuscripts do not disagree with one another. When they unfold the story of Jesus of Nazareth, Messiah, Son of God, suffering servant, risen Christ, returning King. And the reason that people do not want to turn to the Bible is because they are unbelievers. And unbelief is sin. And it is sin which clouds our vision and prevents us from believing the gospel. Now, I take time on that because I think it is absolutely fundamentally important. Because in the thoroughfare of life, in everyday interchange, if you tell somebody, for example, tomorrow, that you went to church and they said, and what were you studying? And said, well, we started to study the Gospel of Mark. And they said, well, why would you even waste your time on that? What are you going to tell them? I'm going to tell them that in the gospel I discover that Jesus loves me. In fact, Jesus loves me, this I know, for the Bible tells me so. They said, well, isn't that a children's song? Yes, it is a children's song. But the reason I know is because the Bible tells me so. So this Bible better be a trustworthy, reliable document. Because if I am basing my life, my destiny, on who Jesus is and what he's done, and this is where I discover that, this is of fundamental importance. It's not a matter of marginal significance. That's why I take the time on this. Because it is in this book that we discover the wonder of God's love for us in Jesus. It is in this book that we discover our predicament without Jesus. So that's the first thing. Now we're at the second thing, and well, it's questionable whether we'll ever reach the third thing, so just relax. First of all, some general observations concerning the Gospels. All right? Secondly, what about Mark as the author of the Gospel? What about Mark's Gospel? Because if you read the Gospel, you will discover that there's nothing in the text which identifies Mark as the author of Mark. So I actually wrote as my heading, number two, my heading was, who wrote Mark? Because it doesn't. You don't go to him and he says, hello, my name is Mark and I wrote this. It's not there. You don't have it in the way you have in some of the letters. So why is it that we believe? Why is Mark's name appended to this? And has Mark's name always been appended to this particular gospel? Well, in actual fact, the answer to that is largely yes. The earliest documents of the church identify John Mark as the writer of this particular gospel. Every gospel, as we said, is based on eyewitness material. And the early writers and the church fathers identify Peter, the Apostle Peter, as the source for Mark's gospel. So that Mark has relied most heavily on Peter to provide him with the eyewitness details that have enabled Mark to write this gospel down for the church in his day. After Peter is martyred and gone, Mark remains and Mark writes this material down. Now, if that is accurate, and I want to turn you to just one place. If you turn to Acts and chapter 10. You turn to Acts chapter 10, and in the account of Peter at the house of Cornelius, we have an illustration of Peter's preaching. And from verse 36, and I can't read it all, but this will just get you started, and if you're diligent, then you can follow up on it. This is Peter preaching. He says, you know the message God sent to the people of Israel, telling the good news of peace through Jesus Christ, who is Lord of all. You know what has happened throughout Judea, beginning in Galilee, after the baptism that John preached, how God anointed Jesus of Nazareth with the Holy Spirit and power, and how he went around doing good and healing all who were under the power of the devil because God was with him. We are witnesses of everything he did in the country of the Jews and in Jerusalem. And then he goes on to talk about his death and so on. Now, if you just look at that, and then you turn back over to the beginning of Mark's gospel, look at what you discover. You know the message, he says, you know what happened beginning in Galilee after the baptism that John preached. How does Mark start his gospel? He starts his gospel with the baptism of Jesus in the Jordan by John the Baptist. Now that would make sense, wouldn't it? If Peter was his eyewitness, enabling him to write as he did. Now, you're saying to me, well, I take your word for it, but I don't know where to find it. Well, I'll tell you where to find it. You want to go to the sources, that's fine. You go and find the bishop from the second century, whose name was Papias, who was the bishop of Hierapolis. He wrote certain things down. Eusebius recorded them for us, and these are extant documents that can be found in libraries. Okay? Here, in a big, fat New Testament introduction, which most of you are not going to buy, and few of you who buy it will ever read it, we have a quote from the aforementioned bishop. This is in the second century. And this is what the bishop says. Mark, indeed, since he was the interpreter of Peter, wrote accurately, but not in order, the things either said or done by the Lord as much as he remembered. For he neither heard the Lord nor followed him. But afterwards, as I have said, heard and followed Peter, who fitted his discourses to the needs of his hearers. Mark, writing some things just as he remembered, erred in nothing. For he was careful of one thing, not to omit anything of the things he had heard, or to falsify anything in them. Okay. So here's the bishop in the church in the second century, and he is writing for the benefit of those who are under his custody, as these men and women are seeking to live for Jesus, as they're being buffeted and as they're being threatened, as all hell is let loose against them in persecution, and as they are turning to the gospel records themselves, and they're in need of affirmation, and they are in need of support, they're in need of encouragement, and their dear bishop writes to them and says, when you read the stuff that Mark wrote down for you, you can be sure that although it's not written chronologically, it's all put down there, there's nothing left out that should be in, and there's nothing in that should be out. Indeed, you can trust it in its entirety. And it has been written by this fellow called John Mark. In fact, Mark, if you like, is just what any intelligent Christian should want the earliest evangelist to have been. What do you want the person who writes the first gospel to be like? Do you want him to be an imaginative, creative character? Tempted to flights of fancy? You want him to be what Mark was. Not an inventor, not a creator, but a conscientious compiler of the information. Not somebody who's sitting around saying, you know, I think if I did this or I wrote it in that way or whatever it was. No, this is a slogger, if you like. This is somebody who said, now let me remember again. When Peter came out of there and then he went there, he said, hang on a minute, I'll give you it in just a minute. And then he wrote it down. And under the direction of God the Spirit, you understand the dual authorship of Scripture. It is written, Mark's gospel is written by Mark. It is written by God. God breathes out through human instrumentation. And as Mark writes in this way, says the bishop, he does so not on the basis of invention, but on the basis of compilation. And if you think about it, he's only as good as his source. If he is not the source, he's only as good as his source. And what does his source say? When Peter, the source for Mark, writes to the believers in his day in 2 Peter 1, do you remember what he says? We did not follow cleverly invented stories when we told you about the coming and power of Jesus. No, we were eyewitnesses of his majesty. We were there. We were present. We can verify what is written down. That is why we are writing to you as we are. And if you imagine Mark, as it were, in the shadow of Peter by this point in life, saying to himself, this is fantastic. I love this stuff. One day I think I'm going to write some of this stuff down. And if I ever write it down, I'm going to remember what Peter is saying here. No cleverly invented stories. No funny stuff. Eyewitnesses of his majesty. That's how I'll write it down. And every sensible, intelligent Christian recognizes that that is what we want in somebody who's giving us the first gospel. Now, let me set you a little exercise for the hours of the afternoon or the hours of the week. And that is not to play Where's Waldo, but to play Where's Mark? Where's John Mark? And you can take your Bible, take the Acts of the Apostles, that's the best place to go, and say, now, where do I find this character, John Mark? And I'm just going to get you started, and then we'll stop. He lived in Jerusalem in a big house. His house was so large that they could have a big prayer meeting in it on the occasion when Peter was put in jail. Remember when the angel comes and liberates him, and Peter shows up at the house of someone? He comes knocking on the outside courtyard door. And they've been having a big prayer time to say, get Peter out of jail. Peter comes out of jail. Then the lady says, it couldn't possibly be Peter out of jail. which is which is just like most prayer times, isn't it? Well, that was John Mark's house. It belonged to Mary. That was his mom. He lived there. It is distinctly possible, but a matter of conjecture, that you will find this same house as the location for the gathering of the Last Supper. Possible. And it is distinctly possible that Mark, as is true of certain artists, has painted a little bit of him, albeit a naked little bit of him, into his own gospel. What? He painted himself in naked? Yes. Because I think that the character who eludes arrest in Mark chapter 15, by allowing the people to grab his cloak, but not to grab his person, and runs off down the street, Starkers, is probably Mark himself. So you're starting to like him even more, aren't you? He has a cousin who's rich called Barnabas. He has a lot going for him. And with his cousin Barnabas, he goes off with one of Barnabas's buddies, a fellow called Paul, and they go off and they do missionary work. Go find that. Go find where it was. What city was it where he bails out on Paul and Barnabas and becomes the occasion of disagreement between Paul and Barnabas, so that after that, Barnabas goes off in another direction and Paul goes with Silas. It's all in here. And if you look, you will discover just where it is that we discover that all of this resolves. And Paul writes and he says, I want you to get Mark and bring him to me because he's so helpful to me in my ministry. Isn't it interesting the kind of people that God uses? You know, if you were thinking of somebody who's going to write the foundational gospel, who would you go for? Oh, somebody probably Ivy League at least. If not that, we go down a tier, we go to the University of Virginia. They have a good English department after all. Maybe somebody coming out of there. No, just this character. It's interesting that he would be the follower of Peter as well, isn't it? He who knew what it was to bail out in the face of the challenges of missionary work, probably had his greatest sense of empathy for this Peter who bailed out in the face of the challenges in the courtyard of the high priest. Now you see, God knows always exactly what he's doing as he picks up people and puts them in places of usefulness. But the underlying factor was not the peculiar capacity of John Mark, but the underlying factor was the fact that John Mark had encountered the stupendous claims of Jesus, had come to trust in Jesus. His life had been transformed by Jesus. And it was that which caused him to go out and say to people, I have met Jesus. He has changed my life. Would you like to meet Jesus? He will change your life too. And isn't that really all that this adventure is about? Ultimately, at its core, the scattering of this congregation throughout Cleveland and beyond in the course of the next 7 days, allowing those who have been transformed by the power of Jesus to seize every opportunity to say just that. I met him. He changed me. You too may meet him. He'll change you too. And then we come to the first verse of Mark chapter 1. Father, thank you for the Bible. Thank you that while we do not find our confidence in the confirming aspects of archaeology and history and form criticism and documentation, still we do well to remind ourselves that alongside and beyond and underpinning all that which we read routinely is a vast and compelling compendium which reinforces that to which we give our childlike and often fearful affirmations. Help us then, O God, so to read the Bible and to meet Christ in it, that He might confront us with our need of Him, and that we might trust ourselves unreservedly to Him. And then help us so to move amongst our friends and neighbors and work associates and family members, so as to tell them this wonderful good news. And may the grace of the Lord Jesus, that same Lord Jesus, and the love of God, our Father, and the fellowship of the Holy Spirit rest upon and remain with all who believe, today and forevermore. Amen.
1: 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We Will Be Changed offers insights into the description of the fruit of the Spirit found in Galatians chapter 5. 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That's the focus of Alistair's teaching in this short book. 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I'm Bob Lapine. Thanks for listening. As we are finding out, the Bible is no ordinary book. 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
6: Ronald Reagan understood that preserving liberty required more than defending it. It had to be taught. In his 1989 farewell address, Reagan warned America about the danger of losing its national memory. If we forget what we did, we won't know who we are. Reagan understood that a free nation cannot preserve principles its people no longer understand. Every generation must learn why America's freedoms matter, understand the sacrifices that secured them, and accept the responsibilities that come with self-government. Liberty cannot be simply inherited. It must be intentionally passed from one generation to the next. because when we fail to teach the meaning of freedom, we eventually lose the will to preserve it. So, are we preparing the next generation merely to inherit liberty, or teaching them why it is worth preserving?
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9: There are guardian angels. 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It's not something made up. In two passages of Scripture, at least every Christian has at least one angel that has been with her or him and stays with her or him.
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8: 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Now, this is a series about who Jesus really is, not the Jesus of popular opinion, but the Jesus of the Bible, God himself, who stepped into our world. And in this message, we'll discover that Jesus is the very one who created the angels. You see, people are fascinated by angels, but most of what we picture is wrong. The Bible shows us powerful, awesome creatures who worship God without ceasing. And the amazing truth is that Jesus Christ himself made them. So today, Pastor Jack teaches that angels reveal God and minister to believers, even escorting us into his presence at death. But that comfort belongs only to those who truly know Christ. Now with his message called Christ and the Angels, here's pastor and Bible teacher Jack Hibbs.
9: Now for the first time in all eternity, God was being born through Mary, in the person of Jesus Christ, veiled in human skin, and the word implies that angels gawked at his delivery. With all due respect, they could have been saying, he's got black hair. I can see the top of his head. He's got ears just like they do. Here he comes. He's so small. He's a human. He took upon himself the form of a human. Look at him, our Creator, veiled, draped in human skin. They gawked at him because they had never had a chance to gawk at him before. What an incredible sight that must have been. Their purpose was to reveal God. They were so excited. What do they do? Hey, all you shepherds, listen up. Today, born in the city of David, is Christ the Lord, the King. That's awesome to me. That just is. He revealed God also by strengthening Jesus' resolve. How so? Well, they strengthened his resolve by visiting Jesus in Luke chapter 22, verse 40. They visited Jesus. It says there in the Garden of Gethsemane, Jesus was praying and he sweat, as it were, great drops of blood. And an angel came, or the angels came and strengthened him. He saw the heavenly perspective and he was strengthened. They strengthened his resolve. They helped him in his hour of trial. They revealed the will of God and the purpose of God by proclaiming his victory. In Matthew chapter 28, verses 1 through 6, the Bible says, now after the Sabbath, on the first day of the week, it began to dawn, and Mary Magdalene and the other Mary came to the tomb. And behold, there was a great earthquake. Now, why do you think there was an earthquake? Well, it says because the angel of the Lord descended from heaven, and he came and he rolled back the stone from the door and sat on it. Isn't that kind of sassy? He just, earthquake, rolls back the door, and then he sits on it like, what's up? He sits on it. Why? To let God out? No, to let the disciples in. He sits on it. And it says there in the scriptures, Matthew 28:3, it says that his countenance was like a lightning. Wow. That's awesome. Remember, they didn't have sunglasses in those days. His face was like lightning. His clothes were as white as snow. And the Roman guards shook for fear because of him. And they became like dead men. But the angel answered and said to the women, "Don't be afraid, for I know that you seek Jesus whom was crucified. He's not here. He's risen from the dead. Come and see the place where the Lord laid." Past tense. He's gone. They revealed God by assisting him, or they shall assist him at his second coming. The great second coming of Christ, which is at least 7 years and 1 day away. Matthew 25, verse 31, it says, "When the Son of Man comes in his glory, and all the holy angels with him, then he shall sit upon the throne of his glory." And you ought to read the fine print. That means his throne in the city of Jerusalem. I mean, listen, Yasser Arafat, Jesus is going to sit on the throne in Jerusalem. Listen to that, Bill Clinton. Jesus is going to sit on the throne in Jerusalem. Barack, Jesus is going to sit on the throne in Jerusalem. Jerusalem, the most hotly contended city on the face of the earth today, just as the prophets foretold. Matthew 24, verse 30, concerning his coming, it says, "Then the sign of the Son of Man will appear in the atmosphere. And then the tribes that live upon the earth will mourn, and they will see the Son of Man coming with clouds in the heavens and the power and great glory. And he will send forth his angels with a great sound of a trumpet." Isn't that going to be awesome? That's the second coming, by the way, not the rapture, the second coming. The next thing that we see this morning is very important, our second point today, and that is Christ and the eternal angels. We need to pick up the speed, or, I mean, you're fine. I need to pick up the pace. Christ and the eternal angels. Eternal angels are in the sense that they were created. Once they've been created, they live forever, okay? You got that? Once having been created, they live forever. They're not eternal in the sense that God is. God has never had a beginning. He'll never have an end. Angels had a beginning, but they'll never have an end. You know anybody else who's had a beginning, but will never have an end? Yeah. All of us, every human being, has a beginning, but they will never have an end. They will either have an eternal joy in heaven, or they'll have an eternal death in hell. But the death, read again the fine print, is a living death. The people who inherit hell, they live forever in hell, in a living death. It's terrible. But the first thing you see here concerning Christ and the eternal angels is that they have personality. Yes, they're eternal, but they have personality. They're curious. Did you know that? They're curious angels. 1 Peter chapter 1, verse 12, they're curious. Now, this kind of ought to get your attention. It says, "To them it was revealed that not to themselves, but to us," that is the modern day believer, we have the full counsel of God, the Bible, "but to us they were ministering the things which now have been reported to you through those who have preached the gospel by the Holy Spirit sent from heaven. These things angels desire to look into." Isn't that neat? They're curious. Angels want to hear what's being preached in this church, and they listen in. The word desire here is a very interesting word. They, with expectancy, listen in and watch. They rejoice. Angels, they're found in the Bible to get angry. Angels can get angry. Angels care. Angels fight. Did you know that? They fight. By the way, listen carefully. Don't misquote me. I'm going to say this carefully. It's going to raise some eyebrows, but this is what your Bible says. For some reason, we think angels are only masculine in gender, that there's only male angels. Did you know? That's not true. What? It's not true that there's only male angels. First of all, we do know that they're all, except in one place, mentioned as male in the male gender, in both Hebrew and Greek, in the masculine. But the scripture says that in Matthew chapter 22, angels are not allowed to reproduce. It doesn't say they can't. It just says that they're not allowed to reproduce. Matthew chapter 22, verses 29 to 30. But they're not all male. How do we know that? Zechariah 5, verse 9. Zechariah 5, 9 says, "Then I raised my eyes and I looked, and there was two women coming with the wind in their wings, and they had wings like the wings of a stork, and they lifted up the basket between heaven and earth." Interesting. The only reference we know of in the scriptures, Zechariah 5, 9, of angelic beings of a female gender. But we always see them, you know, in the New Testament as male. Just thought I'd throw that out to confuse you or upset you, one or the other. Angels have personality, and also they have a ranking order. They have ranks of authority and position. 1 Peter chapter 3, verse 22. They have a ranking order. "For it is Jesus who has gone into heaven and is at the right hand of God, and of the angels, and of authorities, and of the powers, having been made subject to Christ." What is? Angels, authorities, and powers. All of that is speaking of angelic entities of power, spirit beings, angels. They have different authority. They have different power. Ephesians chapter 6, verse 12. I know I'm going fast, but I gotta go. "For we do not wrestle against flesh and blood." Are you ready? "But against principalities." That's a rank of angelic being. "Against powers." "Against rulers in dark places." "Against the spiritual hosts of wickedness in the heavenly realm." That's what the Christian's up against. That ought to cheer you up today. But thank God, the Bible says in 1 John 4, verse 4, that greater is he that is in us than he that's in the world. That's good news.
10: 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And now, let's get back to today's message. Once again, here's Pastor Jack.
9: And by the way, I need to hurry, so I'm just going to tell you, you can look at Revelation chapter 12. There's a lot of angels. How many? We don't know. The word in Greek is innumerable amounts. You can't count them. It's impossible. I'm going to give you some of these ranking orders real quick. There's only one archangel named in the Bible. There's only one name. There's more than one, but there's only one named. Anybody know his name? Good. Michael. Michael, his name means, "Who is like God?" It's not, "He's like God." His name is a question. "Who is like God?" Isn't that neat? He always shows up and his name means, "Who's like God?" It's almost like he wants to take on somebody, which is exactly where you find Michael every time he appears in the Bible. He's fighting. All right. Who's like God? You think you're like God? He shows up in the Old Testament and he knocks people out. I mean, not people, other angels. He gets in a confrontation with Satan himself. Michael does. He gets in a confrontation with the demonic forces regarding the area of Persia. You can look at that in Daniel chapter 10. He's an archangel. Jot this verse down. 1 Thessalonians 4:16. When Jesus comes to rapture the church out of the earth, the announcement, or one of the announcements, there's three of them, one of those great announcements is with the voice of the archangel. Wow. Archangel, that's a rank. Another rank is a ruling angel. Ephesians 3:10. There are ruling angels. They're less than an archangel. But they're ruling angels. That's found in Ephesians 3:10. And here you go. Everyone's going to want this one. There are guardian angels. There truly are guardian angels. That's not a myth. It's not something made up. In two passages of Scripture, at least every Christian has at least one angel that has been with her or him and stays with her or him. Listen to this. Hebrews chapter 1, verse 14. Hebrews 1:14 concerning guardian angels, it says, are they not all ministering spirits sent forth to minister for those who will inherit salvation? Interesting. Also, Matthew 18:10. Matthew 18:10, Jesus says, take heed that you do not despise the least of these little children. For I say to you that in heaven, their angels always see the face of my Father who's in heaven. Wow. There's two passages of Scripture that speak of angels guarding over the life of the believer. There's seraphim. There's seraphim in Isaiah chapter 6, verses 1 through 3. Seraphim, S-E-R-A-P-H-I-M. Seraphim. Isaiah 6, 1 through 3. There are cherubim. That's another I-M in Hebrew, plural. C-H-E-R-U-B-I-M, cherubim. You know who's the most famous cherub of them all? Yeah, some of you aren't sure. You're just whispering it. It's Satan himself. Satan is a cherub. He's not a seraphim, and he's not an archangel. He's a cherub. How do you know? Ezekiel 28:14 calls him a cherub. There's elect angels. Elect angels, 1 Timothy 5:21. 1 Timothy 5:21 says there are elect angels. And then sadly, I'll give you this and we have to go quickly, there are fallen angels. Angels who were once holy, like Lucifer, whose name means the son of the morning. When he fell, God renamed him Diablos. It's the root word to diabolical. The one who destroys the accuser, the attacker of the brethren, Satan. The Bible calls him, the book of Revelation, the serpent. 2 Peter chapter 2, verse 4, speaks about him. Jude 1, verse 6, speaks about him. Isaiah 14, 9 through 12 speaks about Lucifer, the fallen angel. And by the way, there are more than one fallen angel. There are fallen angels. The book of Revelation tells us that when Satan fell, he took with him one third of that innumerable host with him. Amazing. The third look in this second point is that angels have an eternal existence. They have an eternal existence. And I just need you to note that down. You can read that throughout Scripture. Just jot this verse down. Luke chapter 20, verse 36. They live forever. By the way, in a negative sense, Matthew 25, 41, in a negative sense, they live eternally. Matthew 25, 41 says that the fallen angels, with all those humans which rebel against God, it says that hell has been created for the devil and his, what? Angels. And they'll be tormented there forever. And by the way, so will all those who reject Christ. Very quickly. Third point, and we'll be done at this point. Christ and the ministering angels. They minister. Psalm 103, verse 21. Psalm 103, verse 21 says, bless the Lord, all you hosts, you ministers of his who do his pleasure. And that's a reference to angelic beings. They minister before the throne of God. They do that day and night. They never cease. They're there right now, even though there are some here right now. Secondly, they minister throughout eternity, forever. They're not only before the throne of God, they're there forever. And we looked at that in earlier scriptures. We'll get to the part that I want to spend a little bit of time on. And that is, they minister to all believers. How? Jot this down quick. I know it's late, but I'm the one in trouble, not you. They help us in this life currently. They're actually physically helping us in this life. Hebrews again, 1:14. They help us in this life. Listen, they are at work when prayer is answered. Acts chapter 12, they're praying that Peter would be released. And what happens? Peter's in prison and the church is praying for his release. And what happens? An angel comes out of heaven and sets Peter loose. Sets him free. They observe our lives. 1 Corinthians chapter 4, verse 9 says that they watch us. Even if you're alone, they're watching. They watch our lives. They observe us. And in the same light, they're actually watching over us. Acts chapter 27, verse 23. They watch over us. Acts 27, 23. They're watching over us. By the way, and I love this verse, they participate in evangelism. Whenever we share Christ, you know what they do? They get all ready to have a party. Every time we share Christ, according to Luke 15, verse 10, that when a sinner comes to the knowledge of God and repents, the angels rejoice in heaven. Isn't that neat? I love it. They escort us into God's presence at death. Angels, the moment we die, they take us into the presence of the Lord. Acts chapter 12 and Luke chapter 16. And then we'll end here. Truly, really, we will. They minister unto the world. And I wish I had better news about this one. Mostly it's in the area of judgment. When I say the world, that is the unbelieving world. In Revelation 15, verse 1, John says, I saw another sign in heaven, great and marvelous. There were seven angels, each having seven plagues, which were the wrath of God, and it was complete. The Bible tells us throughout the book of Revelation, they visit the earth with wrathful judgments that come from God. Concerning the life of the Iraqi king or Babylonian king, Nebuchadnezzar, the Bible says in Daniel chapter 4, it says, quote, verse 17, this decision was by the decree of a watcher and the sentence by the word of the holy ones, angels, in order that the king may know that the Most High God reigns in the kingdoms and the affairs of men, that he was turned into a beast. He went insane for seven seasons. How was that decreed? By the eyes of a watcher. A watcher. Daniel chapter 4:17. Amazing. I want to say this in closing right now. The Bible tells us that Jesus Christ will send forth his angels in two separate great events. When he raptures the church out of the earth for his believers, the angels will come with him. And then in the second coming, the angels will come and we with them in the great and cataclysmic events of the second coming. And then it says there in the second coming, don't make any mistake about it. It says, and then Jesus will send forth his angels into all the four corners of the earth and gather together his elect, that is those who have believed in him. And it says that there will be a great gathering, Matthew chapter 25, and there Christ will judge those living beings upon the earth. And he says that there will be some who live into the kingdom age prepared for them, but the others, the angels, the reapers, they're called, will take those who do not believe in Christ and they will be taken away into judgment. And I want to ask you this morning, where will you be in that moment? Where will you be today if you die? Where will you be if Christ returns at this moment for his church? Do angels scare you, the thought of meeting one? It should terrify you unless you have a relationship with Jesus. Because if an angel shows up in your life and you're a believer in Christ Jesus, born again, then he's there for a purpose of ministry and instruction. But if an angel shows up and you don't know Christ, I would probably venture to say your number's about up. And I would tremble. Do you know Christ Jesus personally? You need to, because in the end, Jesus says, I will stand before my Father which is in heaven. And if you know me, I will acknowledge you before my Father and all of my holy angels. But if you deny me in this earth, I will deny you before my Father in heaven and before all these holy angels. Have you accepted Christ today? I hope so. If not, you need to.
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13: With SRN News, I'm Bob Agnew in Washington. Republican John Sununu will face Democrat Chris Pappas in November in the race to replace retiring U.S. Senator Jeanne Shaheen, the Democrat in New Hampshire. Democrats will need to hold that seat to have a chance of flipping control of the upper chamber in November. The U.S. military says it destroyed five Iranian oil tankers on Tuesday in response to the latest attacks by Iran on its warships. The latest strikes part of a dual economic and military approach by President Trump trying to bring an end to the war. Flight data suggests an Amazon cargo plane tried to abort an unsteady landing at Miami International Airport before smashing into a van and killing five people on Sunday. Now today, the NTSB says it will be interviewing the pilot and co-pilot to find out what went wrong from their perspective. On Wall Street right now, the Dow is down 318 points. This is SRN News.
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14: Tonight, expect partly cloudy skies with high humidity and a low temperature of 65. Tomorrow will bring pleasant conditions with a mix of clouds and sun and lower humidity levels. The high temperature will reach 79 degrees. I'm meteorologist Jason.

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2: 17-year-old Sori kept his face completely covered, leaving only one small gap for one eye. A large tumor had distorted his face so much he had no choice but to hide. People in his village were cruel and threw sticks at him, but one person never left his side, his mother, Saran. She loved him fiercely, praying for him constantly, and never let him see her fear. Sori was close to death when a phone call changed everything. A relative told him about Mercy Ships and told him to come right away. Our surgeons removed the tumor, but it was his mother's love that truly saved Sori's life. He said, "My mother never gave up on me. When no one else could love me, she loved me. God knows it, and I know it too."
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3: Foundations of Freedom, a look at America's founding principles and the leaders who shaped our nation.
4: Ronald Reagan understood that preserving liberty required more than defending it. It had to be taught. In his 1989 farewell address, Reagan warned America about the danger of losing its national memory. If we forget what we did, we won't know who we are. Reagan understood that a free nation cannot preserve principles its people no longer understand. Every generation must learn why America's freedoms matter, understand the sacrifices that secured them, and accept the responsibilities that come with self-government. Liberty cannot be simply inherited. It must be intentionally passed from one generation to the next. Because when we fail to teach the meaning of freedom, we eventually lose the will to preserve it. So, are we preparing the next generation merely to inherit liberty, or teaching them why it is worth preserving?
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7: Do you realize that heaven best defined is just earth made perfect? So that now by the work of Jesus Christ, bodies are made whole. Relationships are made whole. No more tears. No more suffering. God is working in such a way that we have that perfect relationship with Christ, in such a way that His power is flowing in and through and around us. We have a foretaste of it now, but it is the reality that God is promising, so that we are embracing the beauty of it, and it actually is equipping us for the life that we have now. Our light and momentary afflictions are not worth comparing with the glory that shall be revealed in us.
8: 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In today's episode, Pastor Brian shares the second half of a lesson from Philippians chapter 1. Dr. Chappell investigates the letter from Paul to the Philippians. As Paul faces great pain and persecution, he comes to realize that it is better for him to face this trial to encourage and strengthen the faith of others. You can find this lesson and many others when you visit unlimitedgrace.com. And while you're there, look for the children's book, Anyway and Always, written by Pastor Brian and his wife, Kathy. Through this book, the Chappells present the promise of the covenants fulfilled by Christ in a personal and meaningful way for young children to understand. Let's hear now from Dr. Brian Chappell as he shares the second half of the lesson, Between a Rock and a Hard Joy.
7: I want to take you to Scripture this morning. If you would look in your Bibles at Philippians chapter 1, as we will be looking at verses 19 through 26.

0: and see an awful, wonderful dilemma before the Apostle Paul. Let's stand as we honor God's word. We back just into verse 18 as the apostle is giving a cause for rejoicing that the gospel is going forward, even through hardship, and he writes these words, "Yes, and I will rejoice, for I know that through your prayers and the help of the Spirit of Jesus Christ, this will turn out for my deliverance, as it is my eager expectation and hope, that I will not be at all ashamed, but that with full courage, now as always, Christ will be honored in my body, whether by life or by death. For to me, to live is Christ, and to die is gain. If I am to live in the flesh, that means fruitful labor for me, yet which shall I choose? I cannot tell. I'm hard-pressed between the two. My desire is to depart and be with Christ, for that is far better. But to remain in the flesh is more necessary on your account. Convinced of this, I know that I will remain and continue with you all for your progress and joy in the faith, so that in me you may have ample cause to glory in Christ Jesus because of my coming to you again." Let's pray together. Father, we thank you for the beauty of your word that reminds us that our entire existence on the face of this earth and with Christ is all of your doing. And even when we have a hard reality to face, the reality of Jesus Christ is still ours, giving hope and strength and joy. Teach us of him this day, we pray. In Jesus' name, amen. Please be seated. Roll call was at 4:30 a.m. in Ravensbrück, the concentration camp in North Germany. Corrie Ten Boom would write about it later, saying that in the chill air at 4:30 a.m., even midwinter, the roll call would take sometimes up to 3 hours, in which the women would have to stand in ranks waiting for whatever arbitrary decision of the guards would finally let them go. One day, the woman standing in front of Corrie Ten Boom, the Dutch girl, whose father, the watchmaker, had made a decision to hide Jews in their house, watched as the woman in front of her, fainting from standing out in the cold, was then beaten mercilessly by the one they would call the beast of Ravensbrück, the hyena, the woman who took her rage unbridled out on those who fell. Corrie would later write, "I saw thousands die, but I saw many, many Jew and Gentile that went to be with God with Jesus on their lips." God still had a purpose. He was still working. He was still doing what he intended. Paul said, "I'm in a prison." Some of you know exactly what I'm talking about. You feel imprisoned in a marriage of cruelty. Perhaps there is difficulty in your work situation. There are issues that you are facing and you say, "I don't know why God would allow this." But if you actually believed, I mean, if it was possible to believe that for me to live, Christ, that somehow you believe the reality of Christ was here in the midst of it all, not only forgiving you and covering your sin, but the hand of God present, so that there was a purpose to witness before spouse, there was a purpose to witness before coworker and boss, that neighbors were watching you, and this was all part of the plan and the purpose of God for the salvation of many, that God would have a purpose in your life that's far beyond your seeing, far beyond your knowing, and God was actually working that way. What you would begin to plead is, "God, if you have this purpose for me, then give your power And Paul is saying, if Christ is your life, then that power is available as well. Verse 26, in me, he says, you may have ample cause to glory in Christ Jesus because of my coming to you again. Now, Paul has already said he may die. What does it mean to come to them again? It may mean that he'll be released from prison, come in the flesh, or it may mean that he will come with the angels. But whichever way he comes, he say, people will say, God is at work. And for that reason, as they see Paul's life, that candle of God, not only Christ within, but Christ all around, and now filling him with purpose, he begins to say, you're going to see me and give glory to Christ Jesus. His power is going to be at work so that ultimately you will point to him and say, look what God has done. You take the life of Corrie ten Boom, little bitty Dutch girl who became a little bitty Dutch older woman and was sent all over the world with the message of Ravensbrück, of God's power and presence in an awful place like a Nazi concentration camp, how she gave hope to tens of thousands, maybe millions, I don't know, and how God used her in so many places, in so many ways. Perhaps, she said, even saving 800 Jews by her family's work prior to the concentration camp. How did God use such a little girl? Later in her life, Corrie ten Boom would say, if you ever see a glove performing some task, you don't say the glove did it. You say it was the hand that filled the glove. She said, I am only the glove of Christ Jesus. His power has filled me. If I've done anything, it's because of his power within me. And what we have through the scriptures is the ability to glimpse that power. Not just knowing we have the identity of Christ because Christ is my life. No, I recognize also I have the perception of Christ, his hand at work all around me in ways that the world says are only tragedy. I still believe God is at work. And there is a purpose for my life now that is empowered by the work of Jesus Christ. I couldn't help but think of it this week. The reason I'm mentioning Corrie ten Boom so much to you is that I was listening to a radio program, maybe some of you did, in which I listened to a speech of hers 40 years old recorded that was being on the radio this week, being rebroadcast. As I listened to Corrie ten Boom speak in a church 40 years ago, she just, in the course of her talk, said to those who were gathered in front of her, I urge you to pray for your president that he would be successful in opening relations with China so that believers from your country could go and help believers who are suffering in China. That was 40 years ago under the presidency of Richard Nixon. 4 weeks ago, with your permission and support, I was in China ministering to Christians of the underground church. And I think, was that because Corrie ten Boom and the people of God were praying 40 years ago? And the power of God was yet working until it comes into our lives today. Is that impossible to believe? Apart from faith, it's impossible to believe. But in Christ Jesus, who do you give glory to? You give glory to God. Look at Jesus work. I think of our frailty, our faithlessness, our fainting before the challenges that are in our lives. To believe that God could cover that and give us new identity, eclipse us with who he is, and not only eclipse us, but to let us begin to see his hand at work, to give purpose to our lives, in our marriages, in our families, in our jobs, in our neighborhoods, among our schoolmates, that God has purpose for us, and he's actually beginning to fill us with his power so that we are the glove of God with Christ filling us, accomplishing his purposes, so that we sing with the saints of the ages, he is behind and before me, above and below me, Christ all around me. He is at work. He's doing his purpose, and I'm part of that purpose. When I believe that, it fills me with joy. It fills me with hope. It fills me with power and gives me the ability, honestly, to deal with the other half of the verse. You kind of say, all this is about Christ being our life now. To live is Christ. But we're also told to die is gain. What kind of gain? Please please do not think of the heavenly reality as being you'll get wings and be on a cloud somewhere playing harp. If you could actually believe just so simply what the apostle has said here in verse 23, what is the gain? He said, I'm hard-pressed between the two. My desire is to depart and be with Christ. For that is far better. As though in that heavenly reality, there's nothing between us and Christ. In this reality, my sin gets in the way. Our suffering gets in the way. Our distractions get in the way. The criticism, the hurts, the difficulties of life get in the way. But in that heavenly reality, all these things, our identity, the perception of the presence of Christ, purpose of Christ for us, and Christ's power flowing through us, there is nothing hindering it anymore. Do you realize that heaven best defined is just earth made perfect? So that now by the work of Jesus Christ, bodies are made whole. Relationships are made whole. No more tears. No more suffering. God is working in such a way that we have that perfect relationship with Christ in such a way that his power is flowing in and through and around us. We have a foretaste of it now. But it is the reality that God is promising so that we are embracing the beauty of it, and it actually is equipping us for the life that we have now. Our light and momentary afflictions are not worth comparing with the glory that shall be revealed in us. And when I know that, I actually have strength for now. It gives me hope now, even in the suffering and the difficulty. I think of that, you know, the awful old preacher's tale of the guy who's on a ship hanging over the rail, all seasick and green and, you know, just feeling like he's just going to die. And a friend comes up to him trying to comfort him and says, listen, I know you feel terrible, but I just need you to know nobody dies from seasickness. And the other guy says, oh, please don't tell me that. It's hoping to die that's keeping me alive. It's the hope of glory that keeps God's people alive to him, to his purposes, to believe actually this life is never the final chapter.
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0: It's the hope of glory that keeps God's people alive to him, to his purposes, to believe actually this life is never the final chapter. This suffering never has the final word. This difficulty is not the end. That God is saying, I will pour my power and purposes through you Even though you look at yourself as one not worthy, because I've covered you with my identity, my hand is at work all around you. And so we take hope and comfort and reality to live for God now, because for me to die is gain. I sacrifice nothing to put it all on the field, to live it all out now, because to die is gain. And so I, knowing what awaits me, knowing the goodness and the greatness of that, I fully live now in the reality of what it means for this life to be honoring and good for Christ and the people he's put into my life, to believe that reality is mine, to grasp it, to rejoice in it, knowing whatever challenges life brings, they are not the final word. I think it changed Corrie ten Boom, the little girl so afraid at some point, the one whose marriage had not worked out with the one that she intended to marry, with the difficulties of losing brother and father and sister. All the struggles, surely she must have said, is God's hand upon me. But after she had experienced so much, maintained her joy, knowing that Christ was still all around her, she became a spokesman for the gospel around the world. She said, never was there a harder place to go than a prison in Rwanda. It was an outdoor prison mostly. Too many prisoners even to live within the small shacks that were put around the prison gate. It was a tropic environment, so the prison basically was just denuded of all grass. It was just all mud. And out of the stinking mud would come the insects to sting and hurt the men. She was asked to go speak in the prison camp as they stood under the sweltering tropical sun. She said to her interpreter, can't we just go in one of the buildings to talk? The interpreter said, impossible. We cannot protect you if we go into the buildings. And so she spoke under the sweltering sun, praying to God, give me words. What should I say here to these men? And the words that came to her are those that seem so inappropriate. The fruit of the Spirit is love, joy, peace. She spoke to the men of love and joy and peace. And as she did so, she said, they looked at her with hatred. Oh, sure. You talk of love, joy, and peace. Have you seen where we are? The men who were caked in mud, some of them caking themselves in mud just to get away from the stinging and biting insects. And so she said, Lord, what else should I say? Christ is your life. She said, do you want to know what it means for Christ to be your life? That there is a God for whom you can be a candle, even in this place of darkness, shining for him. That he can eclipse your sin with his work. That he can take your sin and cast them into the midst of the sea. That he can give purpose for your life. That he can take your hatred and turn it into forgiveness. That he can take your fear and turn it into peace. She spoke of that God, and she said she saw a few of the faces start to soften a little bit. And still, there was such hardness in most. How dare you speak to us as though you know what we are experiencing? And then she told them of Ravensbrook. I know the despair. I know the cruelty. But I know of a skylark who in the worst of our moments came and reminded us, as high as the heavens are above the earth, so great is his love for us. So much so that his love is stronger than the cruelty of humanity. His reality more real than the cruelty of this camp. And in seeing that and in knowing that, they began to soften so much that she was so brave as to say, if some of you want to know this Jesus, this Jesus who can be your reality, this one who can change your life, the one who can give you a hope of glory, would you raise your hand? And all the men raised their hands, and all the guards too. For me, to live is Christ, and to die only gain. When we have understood it and grasped it, it truly lets us fully live now. I know him, and he is my identity, and I see his hand all around me, and I recognize he has purpose for my life, or I would have already been with him. And if I have purpose, then his power is promised to me. I will live for him, and his power will flow through me. And because it will, I know to live is Christ, and to die only gain. When God calls you, he does not call you to fruitlessness. He does not call you to despair. He calls you to Christ, so that Christ is your life. To die only gain, because you left it all in the field here, living for him, his power within you.
2: Friends, even as I present these words to you, I recognize that relationships in our lives can be a source of great blessing, but also a source of great pain. If you're in a difficult season in an important relationship in your life, I would love to pray for you right now. Lord, help us not to give up on sharing the gospel with those whose hearts seem hard, knowing that your Spirit can make a heart of stone soften and beat for Jesus. That's what you did in our hearts. So may the privileges of grace grant us the power of love to live for you, for the sake of others. We pray this in Jesus' name. Amen.
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5: Today, what? The Lord will what? Conquer you, and I will kill you and cut off your head, and then I will give the dead bodies of your men to the birds and wild animals. And the whole world will know that what? There is one God in Israel, and everyone assembled here will know that the Lord, what? Rescues his people, but not with sword and spear. This is the Lord's battle, and he will what? Give you to us. You look at that perspective. David's success and victory came because David understood that God had attached his name on his people Israel. So David went in the name of the Lord. Say that. David went in the name of the Lord. People of God, God has so much invested in you. You need to understand that you have a champion inside of you. Come on, tell your neighbor, you have a champion inside of you. My God is undefeated. Jesus has a perfect record. He does not lose. Tell your neighbor, Jesus does not lose. So you see, Satan comes at us physically. He comes at us mentally. He comes at us so he can drain you spiritually. I'll say that again. Satan comes at you physically. He attacks your body. He attacks that mind. He wants to talk to your mind so you won't trust in God. He wants to talk to your mind so you'll give up to have, and you won't have faith in him. Your authority was not given to you by the enemy. Your authority was not given to you by the enemy. Your authority came from the Lord Jesus Christ. Come on, say amen. Oh, you got to get that. Colossians 2:9 says, for in him, he's talking about Christ, for in him dwelleth or dwells all the fullness of the Godhead bodily. And what? And you are what? Complete in him who is what? Head of what? Do you all know when the Bible says principality and power, he's talking about the demonic world? So in other words, the devil will attack, but Jesus is over all of the demons. He's over all of Satan's kingdom. So nothing can happen if God does not allow it. Oh, you're looking at me funny, but just, if you don't believe that, just read Job, the first chapter. When Satan had to get permission to mess with Job. Philippians 2 and 9, I'm almost there. Therefore, God also has highly exalted him, Jesus, and given him, Jesus, the name which is above every name, that at the name of Jesus, just at the name of Jesus, every knee should bow, of those in heaven and of those on earth and of those under the earth, and that every tongue should confess that Jesus Christ is what? Is Lord, to the what? To the glory of God the Father. You have the authority and you have the power of God through the Holy Ghost. Come on, say, you have the authority. That's Jesus. And you have the power of God. That's the Holy Ghost. Acts 1 and 7 says, it is not for you to know times or seasons which the Father has put in his own authority, but you shall receive power when the Holy Ghost, Holy Spirit, has come upon you, and you shall be witnesses to me in Jerusalem and in all Judea and Samaria and to the end of the earth. In other words, when you have the power of the Holy Ghost, you can be a witness, because you ain't gonna act up like the world act up. So when people are losing their mind and people are blowing their heads off and people are wondering what you're going to do, you can just say, hey, it's not a giant. My God is greater than anything. When people don't know what they're going to do, they don't know how to handle situations, you can just say, hey, this is not a giant. My God shall supply all of my needs. Because of First Lady, she took me to France. She took me to London. You know, I just show up. I just take my bag and show up. She took me to London. I've seen the Big Ben. I've seen where the prince and the queen and the king live. She took me to France. I've seen Palace Versailles, I think it was. And I've seen some things in France. She took me to Jamaica. She took me to the Dominican Republic. And I just go. I've seen a lot of things on this earth. I've seen a lot of things. But I have never seen the righteous forsaken or his seed begging bread. I never seen that before. Tell you never say, tell your neighbor, I've never seen the righteous forsaken or his seed begging bread. I've seen a lot of things, but I've never seen God not fight my battles. Second thing, Saul put his armor on David. David tried to walk in the armor, but he had never tested them. That means that David had never fought in Saul's army. So watch this. David took it off. Y'all know the story. I'm just trying to prove something. Here is my point. Whatever you were victorious in doing before, whatever won you the victory in the past, don't change your strategy now. Did you all hear that? David went and got, y'all know the story, he went and got his sling. And he went down to the brook and got five smooth stones, and he put them in his bag. When God anoints you, you never have to feel inadequate or embarrassed. Don't let your past embarrass you. Don't let your past make you feel inadequate. Don't let your past make you feel that you can't win this battle. If God is for you, God does a lot of things, but one of his greatest qualities God can do, God forgets. Tell your neighbor, God chooses to forget. So much so, the writer says, he throws him into the sea of forgetfulness. In other words, God's got his own private lake. And there's a no fishing sign by that lake. And when you try to get up, pull up my path, God said, I don't remember. Use what won you the battle before. If praising God, if worshiping God, if getting in your word, if praying, if that is going for you, keep doing that. Now, last point, and I'm done. I'm going to say last point. I want you to notice something in this text, because many commentaries refer to Goliath as a giant. Many of you here, because you know the story, you have probably heard this from a little person or little girl, little boy, and you refer Goliath as a giant. Let's look in the Word of God, because when I look in the Word of God, this text never calls Goliath a giant. Commentaries say giant. This text never calls Goliath a giant. And that's why I just appreciate David, because his perspective came from God. Tell your neighbor, you need a godly perspective. Tell your neighbor, you're running from things that you don't have to run from. You are avoiding things you don't have to avoid. You are trying to figure out things you don't have to figure out. Tell your neighbor, he's not a giant. Let's look in the Word. Y'all looking at me funny, so I can close this. Let's look at verse 26. Then David spoke to the men who stood by him, saying, what shall be done for the man who kills this what?
6: Philistine.
5: Oh, y'all, okay. Pray for me first, lady. They picking on me. This Philistine, and takes away the reproach from Israel. For who is this what? Who is this what? A Philistine, that he should what? David had already won the victory because he wasn't looking at a giant. He was looking at somebody who did not deserve to come before the Lord's people. David never looked at Goliath as a giant. David never looked at Goliath as a giant. David never looked at Goliath as a giant. David never looked at Goliath as a giant. Herein lies the secret of your victory. The secret of your victory over the enemy. Look at the Word of God. Look at verse 32. Can I read the Word? Then David said to Saul, let no man's heart fail because of him. Your servant. Look at this little fella. This man over 9 feet tall. Your servant will go out and fight with this what? This Philistine. He will go out and fight with this Philistine. Did he say giant? Did he say giant? It sounds comical. I know you know it, but I'm trying to help you out here. He never looked at Goliath as a problem. He never looked at Goliath as a hard sell. This was not the thriller in Manila. This was not Mike Tyson. It was an uncircumcised Philistine. In other words, the resume is, you don't deserve to come before God's people. Saul said to David, look at Saul. They were fearful because they were looking at his armor. They were looking at him. Saul said to David, you are not able to go against this Philistine to fight with him, for you are a youth and he a man of war from his youth. You're looking at the physical, Saul. You're looking at the physical. But David said to Saul, your servant, this is a little boy, your servant used to keep his father's sheep. And when a lion or a bear came and took a lamb out of the flock, I went out after it and struck it and delivered the lamb from its mouth. And when it arose against me, I caught it by its beard and struck and killed it. Your servant has killed both lion and... Now you know this little fellow was a bad fellow. Ain't nobody here gonna kill no lion. Ain't nobody here gonna kill no bear. And this said, hey, God already proven. Just look at your past. Had he ever made a way out of no way? You gotta speak to yourself and say, Lord, I remember when I fell asleep on the road and Lord, you protected me from death. I remember when someone tried to kill me and you protected me. Father, you already made a way. So this problem, this dilemma, this situation is nothing too hard for you. Hallelujah. Are y'all getting this? David never saw Goliath as big, as strong, as a mighty warrior. David always referred to him as a Philistine or an uncircumcised Philistine. People of God, don't overestimate Satan. Tell your neighbor, don't overestimate Satan. Sometimes you can spend too much time describing the problem and not enough time telling you how God can overcome the problem. Well, why don't we declare the goodness of the Lord? Why don't we declare about not the problem, but the problem solver? Why don't we spend time telling the goodness of the Lord? You know what? I'm believing. I know somebody's saying, well, you gotta be real. Now, God gave you some sense. He also gave me some faith. And my faith overcomes my sense. Tell your neighbor, start looking through the eyes of faith. I'm getting ready to close. But greater is the Lord that lives inside of me than any devil that can come against me. David spoke with confidence. Come on, say confidence. That victory was assured. Now, you got to get this. David was confident. He went out there not wondering. He didn't pray, Lord, I'm going in your name. If I die, I'm going to be in heaven. For me to live is Christ, to die. He didn't say that. Hello, somebody. He didn't say, I'm going to come with you in the name of the Lord and I'm going to kill you. But if God don't do it, he didn't say that. He knew. I'm trying to help somebody. He knew that God was going to do it. I guess you say any man who could kill a bear and a lion, there's something special about that. When you got saved, when you got the Holy Ghost, there is something special about you. When you gave your life over to Christ, there is something special about you. The Bible says he made us sit together in heavenly places, in Christ Jesus. Sitting together in heavenly places does not mean the church. Sitting together in heavenly places in Christ Jesus is sitting on the side of the authority of Jesus. So when demons come against you, the heavenly places means the spirit realm. And when demons come against you, I have beside me the one that defeated death and hell. And all I have to say is, in the name of Jesus. I'm closing. Moreover, David said, the Lord who delivered me from the paw of the lion and from the paw of the bear, he will deliver me from the hand of this Philistine. And Saul said to David, go, and the Lord be with you. David spoke. He never spoke of Goliath. I'm done. He never spoke of Goliath's spear. He never spoke of his armor. He never spoke of his height. He never spoke of his strength. He never called Goliath a champion. He only spoke of the power of God. That's what I want to leave with you. Your problem is not a giant. Stop magnifying the trouble and start magnifying the Lord. I'm closing. Your sickness is not a giant. Your past is not a giant. Your failures are not giants. Your divorce is not a giant. Your dysfunctional family is not a giant. Your lack of finances is not a giant. Your low self-esteem is not a giant. Greater is he that is in me. My last scripture, Hebrews 10 and 35, and we can close on this. Read it. Therefore, do not cast away your confidence, which has what? Your confidence brings reward. Tell your neighbor, your confidence in God brings reward. And it says, so that after you have done the will of God, you may receive the promise. Everybody standing. Tell three people, he's not a giant. He's not a giant. If you leave here today, leave here, stop magnifying and talking so much about the problem. Your confidence is not going to come from looking at saying, boy, you know, Frank, boy, that's a big guy, man. Look at that. Look at his armor, man. Look at his armor, man. You gonna fight him? Really? Really? You gonna fight him? Look. That's not where your confidence comes from. Everybody looking up. David looking down. Everybody looking up. David looking at private part saying, who is this uncircumcised Philistine? Everybody looking up. And David remembered the Jewish covenant. And David was like, he ain't qualified to come before me. Don't cast away your confidence. The prayer is for confidence. Confidence. The devil gonna make everything big. Big. He's gonna make everything seem you can't handle it. And you're right, you can't handle it. David did not say, look what I'm going to do. He said, defy God's army. that I'm attached to a champion. I'm attached to a champion. So what I used to do when I was real skinny and my brother, I used to run my mouth. And when someone challenged me, I go get my brother. Well, they don't fight like that. No, you know, when, in the 70s, you could fight. And I didn't want to shoot and stab. But I remember I would run my mouth, but I would go get my big brother. I ain't got to be tough. I just got to know who is tough. David knew where. I will look to the hills from whence cometh my help. Cometh from where? The Lord is my light and my salvation. The Lord is the strength of my life. Whom? I want to pray for your confidence. Anybody want the confidence in God? Just come to the altar. I want my confidence. I want to know that God can do it, will do it. I want my confidence. I want my confidence.
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9: 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Reagan understood that a free nation cannot preserve principles its people no longer understand. 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Liberty cannot be simply inherited. It must be intentionally passed from one generation to the next. Because when we fail to teach the meaning of freedom, we eventually lose the will to preserve it. So, are we preparing the next generation merely to inherit liberty, or teaching them why it is worth preserving?
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6: The U.S. military says it destroyed five Iranian tankers on Tuesday in response to the latest attacks on its warships, the latest burst of back-and-forth strikes moving both countries more toward open hostilities. That's had a hard effect on Wall Street today as oil prices were on the rise, stock prices on the way down. Right now, the Dow Jones Industrial Average off 305 points, the NASDAQ down by 147, and the S&P 500 has given up about 27 points today. Republican John Sununu will face Democrat Chris Pappas in November in the race to replace retiring U.S. Senator Jeanne Shaheen in New Hampshire. Democrats will need to try and hold that seat to have any chance of flipping control of the Senate, as they're seeking to do in November. Interviewing the pilot and co-pilot today, that is the focus of the NTSB as it looks into the crash of that Amazon jetliner in Miami over the weekend. This is SRN News.
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11: Tonight, expect partly cloudy skies with high humidity. The temperature will drop to 65 degrees. Tomorrow will bring pleasant weather with a mix of clouds and sunshine and lower humidity levels. The high will reach 79 degrees. I'm meteorologist Jason Caterina on Faith Talk 1500 and 101.5 FM, online at faithtalkdetroit.com.
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0: To agree with Philip about the impossibility of feeding so many, his approach to the need was more positive. Without even realizing it, his faith had found the key to the storehouse of God's ample supply. When he offered Jesus a few loaves and fish, he was offering Jesus everything he had. Listen to me. Do you have a little bit of time, a little bit of love, a little bit of money, a little bit of faith? Don't concentrate on what you lack. Concentrate on what you have. Then give all of it to Jesus for his use. He will make it more than enough. This is Ann Graham Lotz.
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6: I've got a description of one of the greatest jobs you'll ever imagine, and then three marks of true repentance. You're listening to The Common Good.

Happy Wednesday, friends. Welcome to this hour of the Common Good. My name is Brian Fromm. It is great to have you with me today on a Wednesday afternoon. It's hard to remember what day it is because we had Labor Day. We had Monday off. So you begin to be like, wait, which day is it? It's Wednesday. We had off Monday. So that made yesterday Tuesday, even though it felt like Monday. Makes today Wednesday, even though it feels like Tuesday. It's always good to be ahead of the game. And we've got the weekend, right? It's hump day. So it's right there in front of us. Hope you're doing well. Weather's beautiful out there. It's that perfect weather time of the year here in the Midwest. So we are going to enjoy it. Glad that you are with me today. It's a huge week. It's a big week in the life of our country as Friday is the 25th anniversary of the horrific 9/11 attacks on September the 11th, 2001. I think if you're of a certain age, when the 9/11 attacks occurred, I was 24 years old. If you're of a certain age, you remember everything about that day. And we're going to talk more about it as this week progresses. But it was the, and in many ways continues to be the defining moment of the last at least quarter century, right, for our nation. We were a nation pre 9/11 and versus a nation post 9/11. And that's when you know an event is huge, right? Another one would be COVID, whereas there's the attitude and the way we function pre COVID and there's the way things are post COVID. And 9/11 was in many ways the death of, innocence. There's these moments that kind of rob you of your innocence. And it's been on my mind a lot. One of the reasons is because for some reason, my algorithm on Instagram and

0: Twitter and Facebook is just one of the things that's populating right now is 9/11 retrospectives, 9/11 reporting, 9/11 remembrances, and they are I watch them. When 9/11 actually happens, when it comes around each year, I tend to sit and watch a documentary or watch. It fascinates me, but it's also just, it's the event of many of our lives when you think about it in the sense of our country and just history, right? Where were you on 9/11? I have vivid memories. It was before we had kids, but my wife and I, we were married. We'd been married at that point just a year and a half. And she was teaching and I was a youth pastor. So she was going to the car to go leave. And all of a sudden I turned on the TV. I'd just taken a shower and youth pastors run later hours than teachers do. So I turned it on and the first plane had already hit and there were those reports. And I leaned out the window and I yelled at her, yeah, you got to turn on your radio or whatever. This is before we just had Twitter on our smartphones and so she did. And, you know, she'll tell the story of listening to it. But then for me, I was supposed to plan a golf outing that day down in the city for a ministry. And I called the guy that we were going to do it with. And we were like, well, there's nothing we can do. Let's still go down there and play golf and try to support this great ministry. And we did. And it was eerie. It was just so weird. We were kind of just silent driving down the Eisenhower, driving down 290 and just kind of silent and listening to the radio broadcast. And that's when the towers fell. And it was, you'd see other people on the highway driving and just crying. And then we played in this golf outing and there was not we were close down by Midway Airport and there wasn't a plane in the sky and it was weird. And it was also weird because it was a beautiful day and we're playing golf, but you knew that this national tragedy is happening. And then when we were done, we went back home and I can remember just wanting to be with my wife, wanting to be with the people closest, right? That's what tragedy does. You want to be with the people closest. It's unbelievable that is 25 years ago. A quarter century ago. Like, to put it in perspective, in 2001, when those events happened 25 years before, it was 1976. I hadn't even been born yet at that point. Man, the passage of time is crazy. Doesn't it feel like the horrific events of September 11th, 2001, in many ways just happened? But no, 25 years ago, there's now a whole generation, my kids' generation, who knows about it, who's learned about it, but did not experience it. And so it's just a different deal. It's, you know, and that's how history works. And we are to be passing it on and helping them understand. So there's going to be a lot of remembrances this week. There's going to be a lot of retrospectives. I would encourage you to remember, right? When this happened, we said we will never forget. One way you don't ever forget is to be reminded. You know, I went to Wheaton College and one of our most famous alums comes from that horrible day, Todd Beamer on flight 93. He's the one who famously said, let's roll. And they took that plane down that many people thought was either heading for the Capitol or the White House. And, you know, one of the ugly things that's happened with 9/11 it's become fertile ground for conspiracy theories. This is one where I tend not to buy into the conspiracies. There's other spots where I do. This is one where I do not. And I also think that kind of, you know, it's not helpful. We all saw what happened and you can argue with me. I tend to believe some conspiracy theories out there, not about 9/11. I've watched a lot, read a lot. I don't tend to believe that there was this ton more dark side that we don't know about. I might be proven to be wrong about that, but that's where my belief is. And when it comes to tragedies and when it comes to whether they're, you know, national or global or whether they are personal, right? Like, you know, a bad diagnosis from the doctor or a relational problem or a job loss, you know, there's personal cataclysmic events as well. So it was national and global cataclysmic events. That's what 9/11 was. But there are personal ones as well. And regardless of what you are going through, I do want to speak to those of you who may be going through some of those more personal events. You might be going through some of those more personal struggles. I would say this to you. I would remind you what a lot of us said post 9/11, right in the days after. God is good. God is in control. God is not disinterested. God has not removed himself from the goings on. But God is active. And there's coming a day where there will be no more 9/11s. There will be no more personal cataclysmic events. There'll be no more bad diagnoses. There'll be no more relational breakdowns. There'll be no more financial struggles. There is coming a day where our Lord will rule and reign on his throne. And we can look to him and say, holy, holy, holy is the Lord God Almighty. We can lock our focus on him and know that he is good, right? Do you trust that God is good? Even as you are reminded of those dark, dark days of 9/11, do you remember those? Is God still good? Yes, my friends, God is still good. And the other thing I remember about the days after 9/11 is just the unity that existed. Was it real unity? Was it just unity? I don't know. But man, we couldn't be farther from that unity now. And I think we're worse off because of that. But guys, God is good. That's what I would leave you with here. As we start kind of, or we're in this week where that is going to culminate in these 25-year remembrances, and already these remembrances are being overshadowed, but there's political drama already. Is Mom Donnie going to go? Is Trump going to go? Come on. Can we just pause for once to put the focus where it should be? I'm not sure that we can do that, but we always say never forget, right? Never forget. And one way we don't forget is by reminding ourselves of all that happened on that day, how it affected us, the differences in our lives. I would encourage you to take time to do that this week. Coming up next, I am going to share with you one of simply the greatest jobs that just became available. You're going to want to hear this one next year on The Common Good.
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0: 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I told you before the break that I was about to share with you one of the greatest job listings you are ever going to see. Here you go. Snoop Dogg, y'all know Snoop Dogg. Snoop Dogg is hiring an international ice cream taster. Yes, it's a real job. 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If your dream job, let me give you more of this, involves traveling the world, eating ice cream, and telling Snoop Dogg which flavors are actually worth trying, you might want to clear your schedule. Snoop Dogg's Dr. Bombay ice cream brand is looking for an international ice cream taster, and the three-month gig pays $30,000. 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The position hired will be paid $10,000. The person hired will be paid $10,000 per month as an independent contractor. And the job description is basically a love letter to ice cream. Your mission? 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To Snoop. For 3 months, the lucky hire will travel the world in search of the best and most interesting frozen desserts. Their assignment includes discovering unique ice cream and dessert trends, tasting desserts in different cities and cultures, finding emerging flavors before they become mainstream, sharing discoveries with the Dr. Bombay team, creating social media content from their adventures, helping develop new flavors, campaigns, and experiences. So yes, a lot of ice cream. A lot of ice cream. Applicants must speak English, have a valid passport, and be available for the next 3 months. That would be awesome. That would be unbelievable. I have a feeling a lot of people are going to want this job. I'm guessing it's going to be relatively competitive. But a person can dream, can't they? Could you imagine? Let alone like that has to do with Snoop Dogg. But even if it didn't, this idea of traveling the world in order to discover ice cream and eat ice cream and love ice cream. Woo! There you go. All right. I read this over at Crossway. three marks of true repentance. This was written by Matthew Boswell. Three marks of true repentance. True repentance, right? Like we throw that word repentance around a lot, but what does real true repentance look like? Psalm 51 verses 3-4 says, "For I know my transgressions and my sin is ever before me. Against you and you only have I sinned and done what is evil in your sight, so that you may be justified in your words and blameless in your judgments." Repentance lies at the heart of the Christian message and forms rhythm of the Christian life. The Greek word metanoia, often translated as repentance, speaks of a turning, a genuine change of mind, heart, and life that is not a one-time act, but a way of living. True repentance, my friends, is more than simply acknowledging our wrongs and feeling sorry for what we have done. It is turning from our ways and returning to God with conviction of wrongs, contrition of heart, and confession of sins. And in doing so, we receive the abundant mercy of God in Christ Jesus. It's important to understand that repentance does not begin with us. It begins with the gracious initiative of God, welcoming us back, welcoming us, inviting us to repentance. But then out of this verse, he's going to give three marks of true repentance. The first one is this: clear-headed conviction. Clear-headed conviction. David demonstrates clear-headed conviction over his sin when he sings, "For I know my transgressions." True repentance always begins with seeing sin as God sees it. Sin must be seen before it can be wept over. Clear-headed conviction is a wide-eyed awareness of the holiness of God, the sinfulness of sin, and the separation between them. Clear-headed conviction. That's the first one. And then secondly, there's broken-hearted contrition. So clear-headed conviction followed by broken-hearted contrition. David not only comes to see his sin as God sees it, but he also feels deep sorrow over it. In Psalm 51:3, he says, "My sin is ever before me." The memory of his iniquity haunts him. The record of his wrongs plays over and over in his mind. Remember, this verse is coming out of the story of David and Bathsheba, and David having Bathsheba's husband Uriah come home and then go back out to battle and be killed. David's sorrowful response illustrates one kind of grief that we may experience when we sin, that being a contrition before God. And a second kind exists as well. The Apostle Paul drew a defining distinction between godly grief and worldly grief. This grief about our sin. Repentance depends upon a change of heart. Yet we cannot change our heart much as we might try. Our hearts must be changed. So those are the first two marks, right? Do you feel this about your sin? Clear-headed conviction and also broken-hearted contrition. And then there's a third one, open-handed confession. As David experiences clear-headed conviction and broken-hearted contrition, he confesses his sin without reservation and confesses that he deserves judgment for it. In Psalm 51, verse 4, David says, "So that you may be justified in your words and blameless in your judgment." While David sings this confession with poetry, we read the same confession in 2 Samuel 12. Repentance begins with honestly looking at our sin with clear-headed conviction. This clear-headed conviction. And then at being broken-hearted about our sin. Broken-hearted contrition. And then that leads us to open-handed confession. "Lord, I've sinned. Forgive me. Forgive me." Friends, this call to repentance, right? John the Baptist, he called people, "Repent, for the kingdom of heaven is near." Jesus issued the same call as he delivered good news in Mark 1. He says, repent and believe in the gospel. And when Peter preached at Pentecost, the spirit-filled invitation of his sermon was the same simple, clear call, repent and be baptized, every one of you. This call to repentance still echoes today. Right now, even in this moment, you, my friends, can turn to the Lord. Ask the Lord Jesus to renew your mind, soften your heart, transform your life by the power of his spirit. Repentance is not the end, but the beginning of beautiful restoration to right relationship with God. Clear conviction. And then what are the next steps, friends? Moving us forward from clear conviction to just being brokenhearted contrition, and then an open-handed confession. This is good. These are marks of true repentance. The word repentance is easy to use, but it's hard to live out. But that's what we are called to do. So glad that you're with me today on AM 1160, Hope for Your Life in Chicago, Faith Talk 1500, 101.5 FM in Detroit. Coming up next, 100 Days of Strength for Hunters. This is going to be a great story from Chad and James Hampton, two pastors, two hunters. They've got a TV show. They've got a wonderful ministry, and I'm excited to talk to them next here on The Common Good.
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2: Tonight, expect partly cloudy skies with high humidity. The temperature will drop to 65 degrees. Tomorrow will bring pleasant weather with a mix of clouds and sunshine and lower humidity levels. The high will reach 79 degrees. I'm meteorologist Jason Caterina on Faith Talk 1500 and 101.5 FM, online at faithtalkdetroit.com.
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0: Hey friends, welcome back to The Common Good. My name is Brian Fromm. So glad to have you with us today. And I am thrilled to be joined by the authors of a new book called 100 Days of Strength for Hunters, Lessons from the Hunt that Lead to God's Greatest Harvest. That is Chad and James Hampton. Guys, how you doing today? Glad to have you on.
24: Doing great.
25: Good.
24: Thank you,
25: thanks
24: Brian.
25: Thanks for having us. It's a blessing.
24: Yes,
25: Thank you so much.
0: Absolutely. My pleasure. Chad, let's start with you. Tell me about the book and the ministry you guys lead. Just kind of the background. Who are you guys, and what are you kind of seeing God doing and through your ministry?
25: Yeah, so James and I are both pastors. We pastor our own churches. We have a TV show called Twin Factor, and then we are co-founders of a ministry called Hunt the Truth Ministries, where we minister to men, women, and children with special needs, and then youth that do not have father figures. We take them out, get them out in the outdoors, take them hunting, mentor them. But we also have a speaking ministry with Hunt the Truth, and our tagline or our mission is to teach people how to hunt for God and also use hunting in the outdoors as a platform to share the gospel of Jesus. And so that's the background of where this book came from. We have a hunting background, and you know, it's interesting, we were talking to you before this, and you said that you weren't a hunter, but our ministry, we've had a lot of people tell us, our ministry, even though it's two hunters, they understand some of the hunting principles we teach, because the word hunt and the word seek mean the same exact thing.
0: Wow.
25: So if you look at the verse in Jeremiah 29:13 that says you will seek me and find me when you seek me with all your heart, you put the word hunt in there, it says you will hunt me and find me when you hunt me with all of your heart. We're all seeking something. We're all hunting something. We're all pursuing something. And so we tell people, and we say this at the beginning of every one of our speaking engagements when we speak, we have people raise their hands. Are you a hunter? And then we say, if you're not, raise your hands. And then we tell everybody, we're all in the same boat. We're all hunting something. And the most fulfilling hunt you can go on and the most important hunt you can go on is your hunt for God and his plan for your life.
0: Oh, I love that. James, talk to us more about hunting and how it really does provide lessons and insights to the Christian life.
24: Yes, actually it does. And thanks for asking that. We also have a book called Secrets of the Hunt. I know we didn't plan on talking about this on this interview, but our first book is called Secrets of the Hunt.
0: Great.
24: And we talk about that exactly in our book about, we have eight secrets in our book. It's eight secrets that make a hunter successful on their hunt for deer, but it's the same eight secrets make a Christian successful on what we call our hunt for God. And we talk about the eight secrets, and and there's different secrets in there, like getting up early, you know, putting in your time, you know, waiting, things like that. So really everything that we do in hunting, especially deer hunting, Chad and I are big deer hunters. A lot of the principles that make it makes us successful in deer hunting, make us successful on our hunt for God as well.
0: Yeah. Chad, what are some of the misconceptions, right? I told you I'm not a hunter. I didn't really grow up in a hunting area. But what are some of the misconceptions? Some people might be thinking themselves hunting in the Christian faith. Well, how are those connected? I'm sure you guys deal with those questions all the time. Talk me through some of those.
25: Well, one of the big ones that we hear a lot is how to reconcile. Obviously, we call it harvesting an animal. You know, we don't like to use the word killing. We call it harvesting. And the reason why we call it harvesting is for a couple of reasons. Number one, we manage. When we hunt, we manage. Here in Michigan, there are so many deer around. If we didn't manage the deer here, it would be bad. There's deer all over the place that get hit by cars. And so we say we manage God's creation, because also the Bible says in Genesis that he's provided those animals to us for our provision, for our sustenance. And so we tell people we manage, but just for example, our organization was connected with another organization called Hunters for the Hungry, where some processors around our area, we would take the deer in, they would process the animal for free and give it to people who needed food. And so we manage. And so people say, well, how do you reconcile the killing part? That's not the part that we like. We manage it, and that's not the part we like. In fact, as part of our ministry recently, we just started a division of our ministry that's an animal rescue ministry. So we want people to know that it's not just, we're not just out there hunting. We're also out there managing and taking care of animals. We have a heart for animals in general. So that's one of the big misconceptions. But God told us at the beginning in Genesis that he's provided that for us. And so that's how we manage those animals.
0: Yeah, I love it. James, talk to us about this devotion that you guys have out, this 100 kind of days devotional. Talk to us about the heart behind it and kind of your intended audience. What are you hoping that God does through this devotional book?
24: Yeah, so our devotional book is called 100 Days of Strength for Hunters. Chad and I have had a relationship with Jesus for over 40 years. And we realized very early on in our life, in our Christian life, that we needed God's strength every single day. And God's strength is God's word. It's David said to God in Psalms 119, he asked God, he said, give me strength through your word. And we realized very early on in life that every single day we need God, we need his strength, and God's strength is God's word. So we wanted to come up with a devotional where hunters and non-hunters alike, just like Chad said, can get a little bit of God's strength every day, which is God's word. Every single devotion has a verse in it. We have a spiritual application in it to hunting. So that's really the reason why we wanted to write this devotion, is because, of course, we've been in the hunting industry for years and years. We know a lot of people, a lot of hunters and non-hunters. And we wanted people to know that how important God's word is, and we wanted to give them that little bit of strength in God's word every day.
0: Love it. Chad, you talked earlier about there being a ministry through that you guys are doing with disadvantaged youth, physical disabilities. Talk to us about what you see God do in some of these kids and these youth as you take them out hunting. What maybe is a story of something you've seen?
25: Well, one of the biggest blessings we've experienced through our ministry is the first year of our show Twin Factor, a commanding sergeant major at Fort Benning in Georgia for the U.S. Army saw an episode and invited us to come down and team up with them to start the first Gold Star hunt on Fort Benning, where we went down and ministered to and took the kids out that lost their fathers on active duty. And we did that for 5 years until COVID hit. And that's just an example of what we get to do in our ministry, is mentor and be a father figure to those kids. Us being pastors also, we know how important it is for ministering to people for almost 30 years now as pastors. how important it is for someone to have a father figure in their life, a strong father figure. And we wanted to make it a point in our ministry to try to provide that for those children that don't have that father figure, just try to be some type of a strong mentor for them. And we still have relationships with those families and those kids that are now graduated and went on since then. But that's one of the biggest blessings that we've experienced in our ministry is doing things like that.
0: Oh, I love that. That's such a great ministry you guys are doing. James, let's end here. I'm fascinated by the TV show. Where can people find it? It sounds like it's been wildly successful. So where can, you know, there's a million places people can watch TV right now. So where can they find what you guys are doing?
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0: Love it. I'm going to check it out, guys. That looks awesome. The name of the book is 100 Days of Strength for Hunters. Chad and James Hampton. Guys, love your ministry. Love what you're doing. Thanks for spending some time with me today.
25: Thank you, Brian.
24: Thanks for having us.
25: It's a blessing. Thank you.
24: Appreciate you. Yes.
0: Absolutely my pleasure. Absolutely my pleasure. My name is Brian Fromm. You're listening to The Common Good.
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Hey friends, welcome back to The Common Good. My name is Brian Fromm. Great to have you with us as we close out this hour on AM 1160, Hope for Your Life in Chicago. Faith Talk 1500 and 101.5 FM in Detroit. It's great to be together. Love being with you. Looking forward to a wonderful week, right? Like, I hope that you can look at each day and each week and each month and even each year with expectation. Like, what can God do in my life this day? What can God do in the life of the people I love this day? What can God do in our church on this day? What can God do in our nation, in our world? Like, do we still have an expectation that the God of the universe is at work? Do we still have an expectation that the God of the universe is active, living, and active? Oh, friends, I want to believe that with all that I have. I want to believe that with everything that I've got. Expectation of a God who is doing stuff. That I can look at the world around me and be in awe of this God and say, great are you, Lord. This is the day that the Lord has made. Let me rejoice and be glad in it. Let me just have this perspective of my God. I want to be a person, friends, who has expectation. Do you have expectation? Expectation that God is at work, powerfully at work, still in and through us, in and through his church, bringing about transformation and wholeness and restoration in the midst of brokenness, sin, and death. That's the God we worship. Be in awe, friends. Be in belief. Understand that that's who God is. Don't let people minimize who God is, but be in belief, be in awe. We serve a God who is good, who is good. All right. One of the questions I often get as a pastor, I've gotten often, is what is church membership? Is church membership even a thing? Stephen Whitmer, he's a pastor. He's writing over at desiringgod.org about church membership. He says, is church membership biblical? Why Christians need a local body? He's going to argue that church membership, despite the fact that it's not always how it should be, is a good gift and a crucial component of the Christian life. He says it begins by defining church membership, having an understanding of church membership. He says this: church membership is a clear and continuing mutual commitment between an individual Christian and a local church in which the church endorses the member's profession and shepherds the member's soul, and the member submits to the church's authority and shares in the church's life. There's a lot there, right? At its root is a commitment. It is not an automatic de facto reality, but rather a specific choice to obligate oneself to another, he says. It's a commitment. It's between an individual Christian and a local church. The commitment is mutual. It's bilateral rather than unilateral. And fourth, the local church specifically commits to the individual member to endorse his or her profession of faith and to shepherd his or her soul. And fifth, the individual member specifically commits to the individual member, commits to the local church, I should say, to submit to the church's authority and to share, to be a part of the community, to share in the church's life, to be present, to be there, to be part of the community. Six, in church membership, this mutual commitment is clear. And seventh, in church membership, this mutual commitment between an individual Christian and a local church is not merely a one-time initial agreement, but it's a continuing one. Like, it's a continuing, and when one party ceases to keep the commitment, the membership ends. There you go. There's kind of the definition. But here's the question. When in 1 Corinthians 12,
Paul talks about being members of Christ's body. Is this what he meant? And this guy argues that, yes, this is what he's talking about. He's talking to the Corinthians about being members of their local church body, about being part of that church specifically. Paul aims to teach the Corinthians about their deep unity amid rich diversity. The metaphor for which he reaches is that of a human body with many individual parts, each contributing to the whole. In his essay called Membership, C.S. Lewis notes that in our modern way of speaking and thinking, membership refers to inclusion in a class of similar objects or people. Right? The phrase members of a class refers to things that are alike. Lewis describes the problem he perceives. He says, I'm afraid that when we describe a man as a member of the church, we usually mean nothing Pauline. We mean only that he is a unit, that he is one more specimen of some kind of things as X and Y and Z. But as Lewis notes, when Paul thought of members of the church, he meant that we could all, that we should call organs things essentially different from and complementary to one another, things differing not only in structure and function, but also in dignity. It's fascinating. There are biblical foundations. Now, does the Bible ever say become a member of a local church? No. It's more inferred from how this local church is talked about. It's more inferred about what is going on. And friends, I would suggest that the level of membership that we need, where there is discipleship and discipline, but also congregational care, member care, that's something we all need. Because being a part of the body of Christ on earth is a gift. It's a free gift. It is a privilege that no one could ever earn, but having received it, it will require much from us. We will share in the sacred life of our church family, submitting our souls to leaders and going deep with fellow members. We will make ourselves responsible for the spiritual welfare of others who have also made themselves responsible for us. We will need the help of God's Spirit and the help of the other members of Christ's body in order to live out this costly grace of biblical church membership. I think he makes a good argument. Again, there are things that we can go, well, it never actually says become a member. It never actually says it. Man, it really seems to be throughout there. Absolutely. I read that to encourage this in you, my friends. Become a member of your local church. Dive into the community. I believe the deeper we get in the community, yes, the messier it gets and all that, but also the more beautiful it is. The more beautiful it is. Yes, it is good. It is absolutely good. Really glad you're with me this hour. If you've missed any of it, go get the podcast wherever it is you get your podcast. My name is Brian Fromm, and you've been listening to The

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16: Ronald Reagan understood that preserving liberty required more than defending it. It had to be taught. In his 1989 farewell address, Reagan warned America about the danger of losing its national memory. If we forget what we did, we won't know who we are. Reagan understood that a free nation cannot preserve principles its people no longer understand. Every generation must learn why America's freedoms matter, understand the sacrifices that secured them, and accept the responsibilities that come with self-government. Liberty cannot be simply inherited. It must be intentionally passed from one generation to the next. Because when we fail to teach the meaning of freedom, we eventually lose the will to preserve it. So, are we preparing the next generation merely to inherit liberty, or teaching them why it is worth preserving?
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19: With SRN News, I'm Bob Agnew in Washington. Republicans aiming to try and reclaim a Senate seat in New Hampshire, and the man that will be doing it in the midterms is former Senator John Sununu. He was ousted from that seat when the Democrat, who is now retiring, Gene Shaheen, beat him back in 2008. He'll face off now with the Democrat in that state in the midterm elections. Democrats need to hold it if they want any chance of flipping control of the Senate in November. Flight data suggests a jet tried to abort an unsteady landing in Miami before the fatal crash this past Sunday, in which five people were killed on the ground. The NTSB says today it is interviewing the pilot and co-pilot to try and figure out what went wrong. Apple today unveiling its latest generation of iPhones at an event headlined by CEO John Ternus. He took over for Tim Cook on September 1st. More of these stories at srnnews.com.
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20: Tonight, expect partly cloudy skies with high humidity. The temperature will drop to 65 degrees. Tomorrow will bring pleasant weather with a mix of clouds and sunshine and lower humidity levels. The high will reach 79 degrees. I'm meteorologist Jason Caterina on Faith Talk 1500 and 101.5 FM, online at faithtalkdetroit.com.
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For centuries, Israel has eagerly awaited the promised Messiah. Yet in the person of Jesus Christ, the Messiah already came. But since he didn't fit Israel's blueprint of a reigning political Messiah who would deliver them from Roman oppression, the nation rejected him, tossing him aside like a

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What up, friends? Welcome to this Hour of the Common Good. My name is Brian Fromm. So glad to have you with me on Faith Talk 1500 and 101.5 FM in Detroit. AM 1160, Hope for Your Life in Chicago. It is a beautiful day. It is a gorgeous. This is that fall weather where we just go, ooh, it is good. And all that's, this is like the best sports time of the year. Baseball season is winding down, right? Cubs, White Sox, Tigers, all trying to make that last push, and the Tigers least likely to be able to do anything about that. But it's at end of the year. It's fall baseball, and it's wonderful. While we are getting the kickoff of the NFL season this week, and you're getting also the kickoff of really college football this past weekend. Speaking of which, my friends up there in Michigan, especially those of you in Ann Arbor or who love the University of Michigan, you can't feel good about that win on Saturday over Western Michigan, can you? We all kind of saw the clock, didn't we? And I get it. I understand. I understand the machinations being the explanations being given by the Big Ten commissioner and the referees. I get it. I get it. But I don't know. Kind of saw the clock say zero, and they were given another second and another play. And then, all tip of the cap, they completed a 50-yard Hail Mary to win the game. But, man, if you're a fan of Western Michigan, that had to be brutal. And you saw it in their players who were crying on the field at the end of that game. I'm not saying there was chicanery, but it seemed a little suspect. But high drama. And so lots of good games over the weekend. College football rolling, and now it's the NFL's turn. Tonight, out in Seattle, I believe, it's going to be the Seahawks and the Patriots, a rematch of last year's Super Bowl, which wasn't all that competitive last year, but a rematch. And then tomorrow is that fascinating game in Australia between the Rams and the 49ers. The 49ers have been out there for a week acclimating. The Rams are flying in day of. It's like this

0: know, it's kind of like this referendum on what is the right travel, because they're both trying to do what's best, and they came to such different conclusions. So that's going to be fascinating. And then you got all the Sunday games, and then Sunday Night Football, my New York Giants taking on the Dallas Cowboys. They love to put the Giants and the Cowboys on that first primetime game, because if people wonder why Giants haven't been any good or the Cowboys haven't been to the Super Bowl since 95. Well, the reason is because, generally speaking, the Giants and the Cowboys, year after year, is one of the most highly rated games of the year. So they like to stick it into major spots. So a lot of football coming our way. A lot of baseball pennant races. The weather is beautiful. I mean, you just can't. This is the time of year. Love it, friends. Love it, folks. It's good. It is good. Now, speaking of which, I went to a football game over the weekend. My alma mater, Wheaton College, ranked fifth in the Division III poll at the time of the game, facing Mount Union, ranked number three. Mount Union coming from Alliance, Ohio, out to Wheaton, Illinois, to come play. Mount Union is a perennial powerhouse. Now, they've lost playoff games, but they have not or had not lost a regular season game since 2016. 80 straight wins. Well, they came to McCulley Field, McCulley Stadium, on the campus of Wheaton College, and they were defeated 24-23 by the Wheaton Thunder on a blocked extra point with 30 seconds left. It was awesome. It's D3, beautiful pride going on right there. And it was cool. It really was cool. Fun to be a part of. And Wheaton is now the number two team in the country, which is awesome, except that the number one team, who's always the number one team, it seems like these years, is like just a couple miles from Wheaton College and in the same conference, North Central College, who defeated number two Bethel by a lot over the weekend. So in a couple weeks, I'll try to go to it. The Wheaton Thunder, number two in the country, will play number one North Central in a few weeks at North Central. And so it was really fun, really exciting, nostalgic to be on the campus again and in the stands. And it was fun. It was just a good college football game. And it's not the Big Ten where you got 100,000 people in the stadium. A couple thousand people at McCulley Field, McCulley Stadium, but it was really a good time and enjoyed it a lot. We often use the phrase the calm before the storm. I feel like in my life right now, I'm living the calm after the storm. You know what I mean? Do you feel that in your own life? There's often the calm after the storm. As I've been telling you, last week we dropped our daughter Madeline off at the airport, as she is going to be a Fulbright scholar. She's going on a Fulbright scholarship to Tunisia for 9 months. 3 weeks ago, we dropped our son Jackson off at Grove City College in Pennsylvania. And so for much of the summer, it was like preparing him for college, preparing her for Tunisia, preparing Emily for her senior year of high school. And my wife and I looked at each other and we're like, this has just been exhausting. But now everybody's where they are. Yesterday, Madeline texted us like she signed a lease on an apartment in Tunisia. Jackson's rolling at college, right? Like he's in a rhythm. Emily's back to school doing her senior year thing. And now my wife and I are kind of like, wow, everybody settled. It's kind of the calm after the storm. How do you do with the calm after the storm? Because sometimes that could leave you just kind of weary. You're just kind of like, oh, where'd everybody go? Or I was building up. Oftentimes that's how people will feel after Christmas. Build up to Christmas, build up to Christmas, build up to Christmas, and then it's over. It's that calm after the storm. I do, like, it is weird in our house right now. It's just different, but it's good. Because everybody's settled where they're supposed to be. Everybody's settled with what they were planning to do. Everybody settled in their spots. And also now I and my wife also can kind of get on with living our lives and work and, all sorts of other things. Yes, on Labor Day, for instance, was went crazy cleaning out the garage. And that was fun. That was a good time. But sometimes the calm after the storm can be really disconcerting, can't it? Like, oh, the hubbub, the adrenaline, the busyness was fun. Now the house is just a little more empty, but I would encourage you, if you're somebody who always needs to live on like the next thing and the next thing, just be able to be still and know that He is God. Have that ability to be still and know that He is God. It's not healthy for us to just run and run and run and run. No, it's not. But instead, take a deep breath. Enjoy where God has you right now. Enjoy it. Lean into it. Know that He is good and that we can trust Him. The calm after the storm. Not the calm before the storm, but the calm after the storm. A weird spot in life to be, but it is good. It is good. Coming up next, a story out of Christianity Today from North Carolina. Christian school sees an opportunity. I want to tell you that story next year on The Common Good.
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0: 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If you've missed any of our show, you can always go get the podcast. Wherever it is you get your podcast, just subscribe, rate, review. Grateful to those of you who do that. It's kind of apple picking time of year, isn't it? You one of those people who goes out, does that? I know this is that time of year where especially those people without kids or without kids in school tend to travel a little bit more because the people with kids aren't traveling anymore. And that always surprised me every year when that came around. I'd be like, where are the people in my church that I expected to be here? Oh, they're traveling now. Okay. Get it. I do. And it is good. It is good. Yesterday, I might talk more about this later. Yesterday, we finally got the concrete patio poured at our house. Right off the deck, it's gorgeous. Like, it's like, these people are masterful. And you're just like, okay, that's something new. That's where it was, this patch of mud and dirt from where we had to take an old shed down. Now it's just, it's a livable space. It's something good. It's something that we can now build upon, like metaphorically speaking, right? Like, it's good. And it is a reminder of that deeply important biblical principle that God can do new things, bring new life, bring new purpose out of just things that look ugly and lost and worthless. Like that the mud patch where we took that shed down was worthless. It served no purpose. But now we have a living space. We've expanded our living space in the backyard there to where there's a purpose. There's a beauty to it. There's stuff that can be done to it and with it. And I stare at it the other day and I'm like, kind of a metaphor or parable for what our God does. Birthing new things, doing new things, and it is good. He is good. So there you go. What I saw as that patio got laid and got put out there. Interesting article over at Christianity Today. As school gets going, they write this. Kate Lucky writes, in North Carolina, Christian school sees a, quote, opportunity. They tell the story of Metrolina Christian Academy and the momentum that he has. This year, it's welcomed 250 new students for a total enrollment of approximately 1,500 kids. The private school attributes at least some of its rapid growth to more than $10 million in public grants. Ooh, this would be nice in Illinois, let me tell you. North Carolina now has these levels of funding and opportunity scholarships and other things from the government, allowing people to choose private school over public schools. Private Christian schools, private schools that aren't Christians, religious schools, doing well. They're doing well. And I want to think about this. Because we live in a state here in Illinois, at least where I am, where there's not this voucher program, there's not these grants, there's not this kind of help in getting to private school. But at the same time, I do believe there's an opportunity, even in a place like Illinois right now, for the private Christian school. Now, cards on the table. My oldest child went 12 years through public school, public elementary school, public junior high, public high school. My next two did public elementary school, public junior high, private Christian school for high school. Jackson graduated last year from Wheaton Academy. Emily is a senior at Wheaton Academy. And the reason we did it had less to do with what we saw going on at the public school. There were definitely things concerning us at the public school in the direction of curriculum or kind of just the general ethos, the general culture and the direction, some of the things that we saw as our daughter or as our older daughter was there. But for us, it was less about getting them out of something and instead, and to use the phrase here in the Christianity Today article, to place them in a spot where there was great opportunity. Opportunity for their faith to grow, not just for their academics to grow, but for their faith to grow. So a place like Wheaton Academy, where my kids are, where my one just graduated from, my other one is a senior. The things that we are find important, the Christian faith is infused in all of their curriculum, right? It's infused in all of their curriculum, in all of their clubs, in their sports. I'll never forget when Jackson, his freshman year, he played 4 years of football, but his freshman year playing football, I remember summertime before the school year had even started, and I was driving up to pick him up because obviously he didn't have his license yet. And I was waiting, and all of a sudden I look over, and the team is closing practice with prayer. And that became a cultural thing for his 4 years there of having teachers and coaches and fellow students who cared about his faith. And my daughter has seen the same thing. She plays softball. She plays volleyball. This kind of prayer ethos and this kind of caring about things of faith. And then you got teachers doing devotionals. They got chapel. None of it's perfect at all. There's a lot of things that can be concerning about private Christian schools, but at the foundation, there's that. So for us, it became about opportunity much more than it became about fear or got to get them out of the public school. And the last, this is why it brings up this last line caught my eye. This person is quoted to end the article saying, "We want to see as many students in Christian education as possible. We think it's a much better product because it has eternity related to it." See, they're speaking of the benefits of it. I always get uncomfortable when people speak of private school as an alternative to public school out of fear. We got to get them away. No, not at all. Like, we're strong enough as parents to be able to disciple our kids and help them understand these things. But is there now value? Is there value to this kind of bringing them up and bringing them in to a place where our faith, our shared faith, is now infused into every part of it, and they're getting this idea. They're getting this idea of, okay, my faith matters in science class, in communication, in sports, in whatever else. And it matters. It matters. So whether you send your kids to private school or public school, homeschool, wherever it is that you send your kids, be involved, pray for them, support the teachers, and look for ways as parents to infuse your faith so that your kids understand your faith is all encompassing. It's not just this thing on the sidelines, but it matters for all of it, for all of it. Glad you're with me today. AM 1160, Hope for Your Life in Chicago. 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My name is Brian Fromm, and you are listening to The Common Good.
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16: Foundations of Freedom, a look at America's founding principles and the leaders who shaped our nation.
17: Ronald Reagan understood that preserving liberty required more than defending it. It had to be taught. In his 1989 farewell address, Reagan warned America about the danger of losing its national memory. If we forget what we did, we won't know who we are. Reagan understood that a free nation cannot preserve principles its people no longer understand. Every generation must learn why America's freedoms matter, understand the sacrifices that secured them, and accept the responsibilities that come with self-government. Liberty cannot be simply inherited. It must be intentionally passed from one generation to the next. Because when we fail to teach the meaning of freedom, we eventually lose the will to preserve it. So, are we preparing the next generation merely to inherit liberty, or teaching them why it is worth preserving?
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19: Tonight, expect partly cloudy skies with high humidity. The temperature will drop to 65 degrees. Tomorrow will bring pleasant weather with a mix of clouds and sunshine and lower humidity levels. The high will reach 79 degrees. I'm meteorologist Jason Caterina on Faith Talk 1500 and 101.5 FM. 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
5: Hey friends, welcome back to The Common Good. My name is Brian Crump. So glad to have you with me today on this little rainy, little beautiful, little everything Wednesday afternoon. Hey, yesterday on Tuesday, we spent the entirety of our show with our friends from Bible League International. Michael Woolworth loves to come in, and we love to have him spend the afternoon with us. Also, he brought with him Phil Maharsky. And what we would love for you to do is to go to our website, 1160hope.com. Check out the information about Bible League International. What Bible League International does is it provides Bibles at $5 a Bible. It provides Bibles for Bible-less believers around the world. There are Christians all over the world, places like Latin America and Africa and in the Middle East and Asia, where they are followers of Jesus and they don't have access to a Bible. Can you believe that? In their own language. That's unbelievable. And what we have the opportunity to do is to provide Bibles for them. At $5 a Bible. So if you give $100, you're given 20 Bibles. If you give $1,000, you're giving 200 Bibles. If you give $5, you're providing a Bible. What strikes me is that I know in my own life, I don't have a lot of expendable income, but I do think to myself, what can I do with my income, with whatever I've got, that sows seeds for eternity, that does something that will last beyond me, that isn't just about my own consumption or things for my family or my kids, all important. But are there steps that I can take that allow my money to be used in such a way as making an eternal impact, making an eternal difference? And my hope for you is that you have that same desire too. And Bible League International gives us, for just a little bit of money, that opportunity. So I'd encourage you, go to 1160hope.com, click on the Bible League International Send Bibles banner, and there you can find out more about them. But more importantly, you can make a donation to help them get Bibles to Bible-less believers around the world. Let's do that. Our goal is 2,000 Bibles by the end of September. We had a slow start yesterday. I think we did about a little over 200 Bibles, but I got faith in us, friends. I think we can do it. So let's go ahead and do that. All right. Are you a fan of the U.S. Open, the tennis tournament? Of all the tennis tournaments, I do think, I'm not a big tennis guy, but of all the tennis tournaments, I do think my favorite tennis tournament is the U.S. Open. I grew up in the suburbs of New York. The tennis tournament takes place in New York City in Queens, just across the parking lot from the New York Mets Stadium from Citi Field. When I was younger, it was Shea Stadium. And it's always this unique thing where they'll have Mets games going on at the same time as the U.S. Open. And there's, you know, all these people in the area. And sometimes people will go back and forth. It's kind of a wild deal. But last night was one of the most anticipated matches of this year's tournament. 2-seed Carlos Alcaraz and 8-seed Ben Shelton. And Shelton is kind of one of the, how to put this, he's one of the up-and-comers. He is one of the, he's an American. He's dating, you know, Trinity Rodman, the daughter of Dennis Rodman. She's a famous soccer player. He's got kind of the buzz. But Alcaraz has been one of the best players for the last going on a decade. And so they played last night. And there's a couple crazy things about it. Shelton won in a fifth set tiebreak. I read that when I got up this morning. Do you want to know why I read that when I woke up this morning? Because the match ended at 3:30 a.m. Eastern time. 2:30 out here in the Chicagoland area. The match didn't start till after 11 because all the matches before it also went five sets, tiebreakers. Is that? That's crazy. People rolling out of there at 3:30, 4 o'clock in the morning. Count me out on that one, friends. Count me out. It's the latest a U.S. Open match has ever ended. You got people just strolling into work today, blurry-eyed, going, yeah, I was up for the Shelton-Alcaraz match. But Shelton wins. He now moves on to play one of the other Americans. And it's been since the early 90s that American has won a Grand Slam at all. Andy Roddick. You got to go back to Andy Roddick. And so you're going to have Shelton against Tiafoe. And hopefully one of these Americans can pull it off. That would be wonderful. That would be great and super exciting. But there's another thing I was reading about the U.S. Open. Now, obviously, to go to the U.S. Open, you have to probably be at a certain financial threshold. Let's put it that way. But can you imagine this? I'm reading from the New York Post. A $38 sandwich is taking over the U.S. Open. Why fans say it's worth the price and the wait. They say walk into the grounds of the USTA Billie Jean King National Tennis Center, and you'll eventually find your way towards the food court area, where on most days during this year's U.S. Open, you'll be met by a long line of fans waiting to get their hands on a $38 sandwich. That has been the talk of the tournament. So what has compelled U.S. Open goers to wait online for some 15 to 20 minute investment that the line is to get their hands on the prime rib sandwich topped with onions, aioli, and provolone? Now, that depends on who you ask. For 64-year-old Brooklynite Rob Carlson, the decision to hop on the line has been due to the buzz he's heard from other people. He said, the thing is that when you hear about somebody who had it, say, you know what, it's really good, and then you see the lines, those are two facts that actually say, okay, you know what, it's worth the wait. When people really like it and they want to wait in line and you see other people validate it, sure, why not wait? Ali Struda and Emma Barrett, both in their 20s, both live in the city and are familiar with the lore of Salt Hanks. They explain moments after securing their French dip sandwich. For those unfamiliar, Salt Hank, real name Henry Laporte, gained fame on social media during the COVID-19 pandemic through his viral cooking videos. It led to followers, brand deals, and a cookbook before last year when he opened his own brick and mortar shop in the West Village. The shop became an instant success, serving just the French dip sandwich that is now a hit at the U.S. Open. So that's all they sell there. We're from the city, she said, so we know the lore of Salt Hanks and how good it is. We've not had the chance to try it, so we're like, why not? And sometimes the line draws you. Social media is the reason, Barrett went on. Literally, that's it. And I'm bleeping hungry. So there you go. Long lines for this one sandwich. Salt Hanks. I love a great French dip sandwich, by the way. They've sold thousands each day of the tournament. Salt Hanks closed its West Village shop for the 3 weeks of the U.S. Open to focus on the stand and grounds of the tournament. That's probably pretty smart. A couple different things about this. This is how brands marketing works. This guy's brilliant. I do one thing, one sandwich. I'm going to get lines of people. It's going to go viral. Did you hear why those people said they're getting it? One of the reasons was it's a long line. It must be good. Isn't that the way we work? But man, if I were there, you could not get me to buy a $38 sandwich. I'm the guy who brings an outside candy to the movie theater. I'm the guy who tells my kids, stuff your pockets with things when we go to a baseball game. I'm not buying those inflated rates, but here, everyone's waiting 20 minutes, a half hour for Salt Hank's $38 sandwich. Lovingly, gladly. That's wild. That's marketing in the 21st century right there. Create buzz, narrow scope of what you do, and allow people to go for it. There you go. Salt Hanks, people loving it, probably even at 3:30 in the morning at the U.S. Open. So glad that you're with me. We're going to close out our hour coming up next with a devotional thought. We're going to do that next year on The Common Good.
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5: 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My name is Brian Fromm. It's good to be together today on this Wednesday afternoon on AM 1160, Hope for Your Life in Chicago. 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You know, on Labor Day, do you ever get it like if you move or you prepare to move, Last year we were thinking of moving, so we boxed all this stuff up and put it into a storage unit, and then we had to bring it back, and it's all been in boxes in our garage. And like, oh man, we got to get through that. And my wife and I made a big effort to get through a lot of it on Labor Day, and it's so satisfying, right, to see stuff get thrown out or donated or put away where it needs to go or in the crawl space. We realized that, you know, we don't really have the room since we lost our shed to have spots for everything. But there's something nice about just decluttering. Decluttering. I think there was a spiritual thing for me in thinking about that. Like, you know, sometimes our lives get so cluttered. And in order to see God, in order to connect with him, in order to have a faith with him, a growing faith, that sometimes it takes for me decluttering the noise, calming the noise down, decluttering the busyness, finding the rhythm that allows me to connect with God, connect with others, connect with nature, connect with his word, all of these things, but it requires decluttering. What do you need to declutter from your life? What is just piling up inside of you, metaphorically speaking? That's just, it's like you're a, you know, it's like you're a hoarder. It needs to be decluttered and organized and into a better rhythm. What are those things for you? All right, let me end our hour with a daily devotion from the ministry of Dr. Charles Stanley, intouch.org, called God Honors Our Devotion to Him. Being faithful to the Lord may put us at odds with the world, but the reward of his delight is always worth it. He goes to the well-known story in Daniel chapter 1, verses 3 through 21. Let me read it, and then I'll read what Dr. Charles Stanley wrote. Then the king ordered Ashpenaz, the chief of his officials, to bring in some of the sons of Israel, including some of the royal family and of the nobles, youth in whom was no defect, who were good-looking, showing intelligence in every branch of wisdom, endowed with understanding and discerning knowledge, and who had the ability for serving in the king's court. And he ordered him to teach them the literature and language of the Chaldeans. The king appointed for them a daily ration from the king's choice food and from the wine which he drank, and appointed that they should be educated 3 years, at the end of which they were to enter the king's personal service. Now, among them from the sons of Judah were Daniel, Hananiah, Mishael, and Azariah. Then the commander of the officials assigned new names to them. To Daniel, he assigned the name Belteshazzar, to Hananiah, Shadrach, to Mishael, Meshach, and to Azariah, Abednego. But Daniel made up his mind that he would not defile himself with the king's choice food or with the wine which he drank. So he sought permission from the commander of the officials that he might not defile himself. Now, God granted Daniel favor and compassion in the sight of the commander of the officials. And the commander of the officials said to Daniel, I am afraid of my lord the king, who has appointed your food and your drink. For why should he see your faces looking more haggard than the youths who are your own age? Then you would make me forfeit my head to the king. But Daniel said to the overseer, whom the commander of the officials had appointed over the four men, please test your servants for 10 days and let us be given some vegetables to eat and water to drink. Then let our appearance be observed in your presence and the appearance of the youths who are eating the king's choice food, and deal with your servants according to what you see. So he listened to them in this matter and he tested them for 10 days. At the end of the 10 days, their appearance seemed better and they were fatter than all the youths who had been eating the king's choice food. So the overseer continued to withhold their choice food and the wine they were to drink and kept giving them vegetables. As for these four youths, God gave them knowledge and intelligence in every branch of literature and wisdom. Daniel even understood all kinds of visions and dreams. Then at the end of the days, which the king had specified for presenting them, the commander of the officials presented them before Nebuchadnezzar. The king talked with them, and out of them all not one was found like Daniel, Hananiah, Mishael, and Azariah. So they entered the king's personal service. As for every matter of wisdom and understanding about which the king consulted them, he found them 10 times better than all the magicians and conjurers who were in all his realm. And Daniel continued until the first year of Cyrus the king. Daniel and his friends faced a dilemma, Charles Stanley wrote, that echoes in our own life. What do we do when faithfulness to God puts us at odds with the world around us? Our challenge is to live under God's authority while remaining in submission to the law of the land. But when the two collide, our first instinct should be to seek the Lord's guidance before moving forward. Daniel's example shows us what that looks like in practice. Had he bluntly declared, "I won't eat this food," he wouldn't have lasted long. But the Lord gave him the wisdom to humbly seek permission from the person in authority over him rather than stage a confrontation. God honored Daniel's commitment and provided a way for him to live righteously, not through defiance, but through discernment. We remember Daniel and his three friends for the remarkable lives they lived, but it's important to realize that the determining factor was never their own greatness. Rather, it was their devotion to a heavenly Father who does extraordinary things in the lives that are fully surrendered to him. Keep in mind their example of faithfulness and watch what God does when you make yourself available to him. What a powerful story, my friends. You know, we know the end of the story. That's why it could be easy for us to be like, oh, you know, it all worked out for them in the end. Well, they didn't know it was all going to work out for them in the end, did they? No. But they knew what faithfulness to God looked like, what it looked like to not go back on their on what they've promised and what they've said, to not turn their back on God, but to honor to have devotion to him, and that God would honor that devotion. They didn't know how, but that God would honor that devotion. Friends, do we believe that being faithful to the Lord, while maybe putting us at odds with the world, that it is the best pathway to take? Where right now are you fighting devotion to God, following the world? Devotion to who you know God calls you to be, what you know God calls us to do, obedience to him versus following the ways of the world, or, you know, maybe cutting corners here or there. Where is that tension in your life right now? Let me encourage you, as that tension comes, to follow him, to follow him, to allow your devotion to always be towards the Lord. And that as you do, know that he is good, that he honors that sort of devotion. Know that he honors it, friends. I pray that you would do that and that I would have that sort of life as well. That's the life I want to lead. One who, even when it makes life more difficult, primarily follows after him. Glad you're with me this hour on AM 1160, Hope for Your Life in Chicago. Faith Talk 1500. 101.5 FM in Detroit. It's a beautiful day. This is the day that the Lord has made. Let us rejoice and be glad in it. My name is Brian Fromm, and you're listening to The Common Good.

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16: With SRN News, I'm Keith Peters in Washington. President Trump says oil prices that spiked because of the Iran war likely won't come down until after the U.S. midterm elections. Oil prices jumped more than 3% today, pushing international Brent crude past the $100 threshold for the first time since July as salvos between the U.S. and Iran escalated. A panel of federal judges is considering Louisiana's assertion that mifepristone, a key drug in the most common abortion method in the U.S., should not be dispensed anywhere but a medical facility. The case argued Wednesday before the 5th U.S. Circuit Court of Appeals is one of 3 making its way through the courts. On Wall Street, the Dow down by 405 points, the Nasdaq dropped 168. More details at srnnews.com.
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12: Tonight, expect partly cloudy skies with high humidity. The temperature will drop to 65 degrees. Tomorrow will bring pleasant weather with a mix of clouds and sunshine and lower humidity levels. The high will reach 79 degrees. I'm meteorologist Jason Katarina on Faith Talk 1500 and 101.5 FM, online at faithtalkdetroit.com.
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18: Ronald Reagan understood that preserving liberty required more than defending it. It had to be taught. In his 1989 farewell address, Reagan warned America about the danger of losing its national memory. If we forget what we did, we won't know who we are. Reagan understood that a free nation cannot preserve principles its people no longer understand. Every generation must learn why America's freedoms matter, understand the sacrifices that secured them, and accept the responsibilities that come with self-government. Liberty cannot be simply inherited. It must be intentionally passed from one generation to the next. Because when we fail to teach the meaning of freedom, we eventually lose the will to preserve it. So, are we preparing the next generation merely to inherit liberty, or teaching them why it is worth preserving?
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Bible Teaching Ministries, once again taking you to the Word of God. And so it is a blessing to be with you. Probably need to have a Bible with you. You might even want to take some notes, if you will, which could be something that could help you in your own personal studies, or it could be information that you could use when you go back to your church. And everything that I talk about with you comes directly from the Word of God. Okay? So good to be here with all of you. And we've got a top-level technician working on this, and he doesn't like a lot of flattery, but he's behind the curtain here, pulling the strings. So I don't get all the credit for this. You definitely got some good workers here. And what we want to deal with today, as always, I am very concerned with what the Bible teaches, and then very startled about how people take what the Bible does say and make something out of it that the Bible does not justify. So what will we be looking at today? What will we be looking at? The super apostles. That's right. The so-called super apostles' authority claims. That's right. There are people who are saying they're apostles for today. Apostles are not for today. Apostles were New Testament times. Okay? There were apostles, but no more. Okay? But now we have some who say that they are super apostles. Now understand, on this program, I know that there's a burden that I have to bear. And that is that I have to, everything that I tell you has to be supported by Scripture. Scripture is what it's all about. If the Bible says that something is, it is. If the Bible says there's something that is not, then it is not. All Scripture given by inspiration of God. Very important for us to keep that in mind. So let's look at this. And see what's happening in the Christian world, where we've got some who are calling themselves apostles. In fact, they kind of call themselves super apostles, right? So, get your Bible out. If you want to take notes, that might be helpful, okay? The key thing, though, is to learn all we can about the Word of God and what it says. So here, and this comes from the organization that gives me a lot of this information. I like the title of it, Cult Watch. Yeah, they're watching for the cults to make sure that you're not being overcome by the Mormons, by the Jehovah's Witnesses, by the New Age movement. Hey, the Christian church, okay, and the doctrine of Jesus Christ and the Bible are at war with false doctrine, no doubt about it. Okay, and that's something that we must be mindful of, okay, because we're getting closer and closer to the return of our Lord and Savior Jesus Christ. In that time, we need to push the gospel as best we can. Love others as best we can. We only have limited time, and we must use that time in preparing for our Lord's return. Okay? And a part of this is getting things out of the way that aren't biblical. So let us deal with this super apostles' authority claims. Look at this. Okay? So as we go into this, there's something that we need to realize, and I appreciate one of the places where I got a lot of this information called Cult Watch. That's right, Cult Watch. These are people who watch for the cults so that they can make sure that cult theology, like the Mormons, Jehovah's Witnesses, does not impact the Christians, okay, to keep us away from this. In order to be away from false doctrine, you have to have the true doctrine. That is the Bible, okay, not the Book of Mormon, all these other things, right, but the Bible itself. In fact, and when we look at this, though, it says that most Christians are biblically comfortable with the limited amount of authority their church leaders have, right? So there are Christians, okay, who are biblically comfortable with the limited amount of authority their church leaders have. Typically, church leadership's areas of authority include the running of the church organization. And that's right. Church leaders usually run the organization, do various things. I know as being a minister and a pastor of the church, there's certain authority I have to produce things. But also, there's others in the church. You definitely don't want to shut them up. You need to get input from them as well. Okay? But needless to say, we must realize that there are leaders. Okay? And so leadership areas, okay, include the running of the church organization, the planning of activities, the ordering of events, and also includes some doctrinal policing. If you're at a church that is not defending the gospel of Jesus Christ,

against foolishness, against lies, against errors, against people who say that you can call things that are not as though they are. You can create with your mouth just like Jesus. No, no. You must examine these things that you hear by the Word of God, right? But I digress. Let's go on. It says that such matters as these, exposing false teachings, okay? That's very important, okay? To exposing false teachings. Jehovah's Witnesses shouldn't be teaching in your church. You shouldn't have crystal balls in your church service. Certain things do not belong in a Bible-oriented group. Just don't. Okay? And we are to promote God's knowledge and not the knowledge of anybody else, especially the devil. Okay, so we are to be keeping, removing false teachers, keeping order in services, and helping to decide matters between Christians. But the limited authority of church leaders rarely touches a Christian's personal life. Instead, the Christian's personal life is guided by the counsel of the Spirit, the Holy Spirit, and by spiritually mature Christians, including their leaders, of course, right? Leaders, to be a leader indeed, you really have to have a lot of the Lord, a lot of Jesus in you. Amen. Because definitely we have a job to teach the gospel, okay, and to help people grow in their faith. But it starts with us first, okay? Especially with the leaders first, right? So it's very important to talk about it. And leadership as a whole, we must understand that there are no apostles today that stand in the same footing as there were back in the first century. Just nada, okay? And so we see this. Now some are coming across as super apostles. What are they doing? That's what we're talking about here today, right? So very important. So if you want to take notes on this, you can, okay? And then there's other resources you can turn to as well to talk about it, but it's very important, okay? Super apostles? No. I'm sorry, no red cape, blue outfit? No. Nothing in the Bible justifies super apostles taking over the church, okay? It says, however, the super apostles, here's what they desire to do, the super apostles, desire a greater degree of power. Members are expected to submit their lives to super apostles. Wow. Okay. Obedience to the super apostles. And their one over one theocratic kingdom or hierarchy is demanded. Okay. In almost all areas of these members' lives. When you let some people calling themselves super apostles come on the scene, which is trying to tell you, you're in trouble. Okay. This is something to avoid. It's not based on the Bible. Oh, yeah, there were apostles, but not the super apostles that are being talked about in church today. Okay? Number one, super apostles Bible study reading. Okay, super apostles Bible study, it says, regarding these verses, okay, dealing with who they're supposed to be, authority flows down. So in order to have authority, first, you must be under authority yourself. Oh, yeah. So in order for you to be under authority, you must be under authority yourself. Yes. But the ultimate authority that you need to be under is the authority of Jesus Christ. That's right. Yeah, that's right. The key, because you have all of the Bible to prove it. That's why it's such a marvelous book. Jesus is the one over the church. Now, of course, there are leaders, and back in the first century, there were apostles, okay, that were made apostles, okay, and saw things that demonstrated they were apostles because they saw the resurrected Christ. That day is over. The apostles of the New Testament don't exist in churches today, okay? Yeah, yeah. So we go too far when we call people apostles today. And remember this also, that apostles in the Word of God, they wrote Scripture, okay? That's something that ended with the apostles. We have all the New Testament documents, okay? Just like we have the Old Testament documents, and Old Testament produced by prophets, okay? And in the New Testament, when we look at what Jesus did and all of that, okay, the testimony came from apostles, okay?
apostles. But we must be careful of those who are claiming they are apostles today. Okay? So, the super apostles, Bible study regarding these verses, authority flows down. That's what they say. That in order to have authority, first, you must be under authority yourself. Yeah, so in order for you to be under authority, you must be under authority yourself. To have authority in the military, now they use a military analogy, which always makes me smile a little because I am a retired major from the United States Air Force, so I know what it's like to be under authority and military authority as well. But it says you must be under military authority if you're going to be a soldier. To have spiritual authority, now that's different, right? But notice it's on the same footing here. To have spiritual authority, you first must be under spiritual authority. That's right. You must be up under. That's the most important authority you and I in the church need to be. It's the spiritual authority that comes from Jesus Christ. Not to say that he doesn't work powerfully through the pastors, okay? Through the teachers. Yes, he does. Yes, he does. But we must understand the ultimate authority is Jesus Christ himself. And without him, we could do nothing. Okay? So we must be under spiritual authority and faith and authority and connect that authority with us. God's gift of faith isn't given to us to act independently with, but to use under the direction of our leader's authority. And finally, Jesus did not rebuke the centurion and call him a little Hitler, a control freak. In other words, those who came against him, he didn't come against them violently. Now, there's judgment coming, but Jesus' first task is to make sure that all in the world identify him, so they will have no excuse at all for turning away from the great, awesome, and blessed things that he does. Right? So Jesus did not rebuke. He didn't rebuke others. All the power he had. Remember, Jesus, first and last, the Alpha and Omega, God, okay? God in human form, all this. Okay? But yet, Jesus didn't come strong against his enemies and call them a little Hitler, a control freak, worldly, or Jezebel, for using authority-like words. He didn't do it. Okay? And that tells you something, right? That our job is to come against false doctrine. We don't have to throw names at false teachers. We can identify them, but what we're more interested in than anything else is the error of their theology. That's what I always deal with. I'm not into calling names or anything of that nature. I am into coming against false doctrine. When I hear people say, I can call things that are not as though they are, I know they need to go back to Sunday school. Because you can't call anything into existence. God does that. And if you want something, you ask him and give that to him. But it gets even worse than that when we go into some aspects of the Word Faith movement, which you'll be seeing as we go into this. But our key focus is super apostles. We're taking a break. We'll be right back.

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All right, this is Pastor Moss back with you, and we're looking at a very important subject, one that we have to be careful of because there are false teachings that can come into our church today. Okay? And definitely we need to realize that everything that we get must come from the Word of God. Old Testament, New Testament, all from God. Okay? All Scripture given by inspiration of God. And we can't just get in a church and then start making up our own religion, because it's already given to us by God. And so, super apostles, this idea of super apostles, right? Interesting. Is it biblical, though, right? To have spiritual authority, in this group, they say, to have a spiritual authority, you first must be under spiritual authority. Well, I thought we were under spiritual authority once we become saviors, once we become saved under the authority of our Savior, Jesus Christ. That's the authority we need to be under. And to be honest with you, it's good having good pastors, good teachers. It's good having deacons, all that. But remember, the ultimate ruler of all is Jesus himself. Okay? And so that's where we really get all of our authority from. It's him. Okay? And he uses others to transmit that to us. But remember, the one who is really over everything is not someone calling themselves a super apostle, but Jesus Christ, who rose from the dead, died on the cross for our sins. That's where the real authority comes. He is the first and the last, the Alpha and the Omega. Keep those things in mind, and then we can have everyone in their place. But when someone tries to say something that they're not, it's time for us to talk about it. Okay? So, as we go on and look at more of this, and by the way, if you want to call and talk to me, you can. Okay? Area code 866-423-9578. Area code 866-423-9578. To be on the air, Bible Talk with Pastor Emery Moss. Strictly Biblical is waiting and ready for you. We're a Bible teaching church. That's what we get into. We do our job with love, realizing, though, that there are false doctrines out there that have to be refuted based upon what the Bible says, right? So we must, more in the church need to be aware of this, that we can't have people running around saying, you can call things that are not as though they were, you're a God on the earth already. We can't have it. Okay? That is false doctrine. Okay? And these are things that we'll be looking into in our radio programs that we give to you. You want to have stuff that is supported by, guided by, built up by God, okay? The Word of God. Okay? And beware of the so-called super apostle. In fact, the practice control in super apostle churches is approaching, some say, and in some cases equaling that found in the internationally recognized mind control cults. So some are going as far as to compare the super apostles, so-called, that you see in the church today, doing things similar to mind control cults. Okay? For example, members are refused permission to move to cities. Okay? They got to go to the apostle and say, well, before I can go to this other city, is that all right? Nothing in the Bible, nothing in the New Testament had apostles telling you what cities to move to. Okay? There are people, understand it, that can go too far in pushing their authority and doing things that are not based on Scripture, right? Okay? So, having to ask permission to move from city to city. Wow. They may not question leadership. It's bad when you you can't ask questions. Okay? Definitely, if you are at a church where you can't ask questions, you're in trouble, because you're supposed to be able to ask questions. You might have questions about the Bible, questions about what leadership is like. Yeah, definitely. There's nothing leaders shouldn't say, I'm the only one privy to this knowledge. Oh, no. We need to know everything that God gives us and share that with others, right? So beware of the super apostles and their authority claims. And then understand, in order to be an apostle, there were some things that had to happen to you, right?
First of all, he had to be called and made an apostle by Jesus Christ. That's right. We had to be. He had to be called into it. And so you just can't jump up and say, I'm an apostle. And all of the apostles had to have seen the resurrected Lord. That's right. He rose for all of them to see. Okay? So there were certain things that you had to do. But, you know, in a environment like we have today, where really people don't care as much about the Bible as they should, we've got apostles all over the place, which didn't see the resurrected Christ. Okay, and the apostles in the Bible, they produce scripture. Now, you might have someone in your church very eloquent, but they can't start writing their stuff down and putting it next to the apostles, because the apostles, just like the Old Testament prophets, were inspired by God to write Holy Scripture. That's right. And me, I love preaching the gospel, but when I preach the gospel, it's from the Bible, okay? If I start making comments of my own, I know that's good, but it's not like the Word of God. Okay? And that's what the apostles could do, also the prophets could do. And for us, we have the pastors and the teachers, and we have the glory of being able to take what they have and share it today and apply it to people's lives, right? But we have to be careful of where people go. Sometimes people go too far. Super apostles, which want to control your life and not deal with what the Bible says, right? So, and then it goes on to say this, and talking about this, to have authority in the military. Now, I was in the military 23 years, okay, retired as a major. You first must be under military authority. Okay? And just as I was under military authority in the Air Force, I've been under Jesus' authority, okay, and God's authority for a very long time. To have spiritual authority, you must first be under spiritual authority, and faith and authority are inseparably connected. God's gift of faith isn't given to us to act independently with. Sure not. Not for us to act with independently, but to use under the directions of our leader's authority. And finally, Jesus did not rebuke him, okay, or rebuke others, okay, and call them names or anything like that. Right? Jesus doesn't call names to put people down. He just wants to make sure that what you do is follow Scripture. Right? In fact, we have to be careful. We can get so mad sometimes that we start calling people something like little Hitler. Hitler's not a word you want to have in your vocabulary, right? But needless to say, the devil does like to make good people bad and get you saying things that you should not say. Okay? But be very careful. Okay? So, but still, if we look at the super apostles, okay, these super apostles, not biblical apostles who saw the resurrected Lord, who wrote inspired scripture, okay, I'm not talking about that. I'm talking about some folks who kind of become their own apostles. Notice where they must give, in fact, they require, if you're in one of these churches, okay, where you have these super apostles, okay, that you must give certain monetary amounts and are in trouble if they do not, okay, give it. Now, you've got pastors in the church, teachers in the church, and now you got to pay for the apostles. I think not. The Bible has no problem with us being supported in ministry. But anyone who's trying to get rich off of God's money, God's world, God's life that he gave into you, okay, you're in trouble. You right now, if you're saved and born again, you have all that you need from our Lord and Savior, Jesus Christ. So we need to recognize that and be clear on it and watch people when they go beyond what the Bible says they should be. Remember, in order to be an apostle, you had to, first of all, be called to be an apostle of Jesus Christ. And then the other thing you had to do was to have seen the resurrected Christ. And that's exactly what all the apostles saw. So remember, you have people in churches today running around saying, I'm this, I believe this or that. And it's something that's not based on the Bible. And I've said it once, I'll say it before, I'll say it 1,000 times. Okay? If you're not walking with the Bible, you're tripping. Because everything comes from the Word of God.
That's where it's from. That's what we have to eat upon spiritually. We need it. And we need to know the Bible so that we're able to defend the faith when the time comes. And friends, the time is here and getting closer, closer and closer. And I don't know about you, but I'm sure you're thinking the same as me. It won't be long before Jesus Christ returns. All right. That number to call, area code 866-423-9578. Area code 866-423-9578. To be on the air, Bible Talk with Pastor Emery Moss. Good to be with you. And as I'm talking to you, if anyone has a question, they can call. And I am surprised. She hasn't called me yet, but she might call me if I ask for it, because I haven't heard from my wonderful wife. She works so hard, but I know you out there listening would love to hear Sister Moss say something on this radio program. But I'm not going to force her to. I'm sure she's listening, but oh, no, not me. But something may come to that lovely mind of hers and cause her to give us a call. She might have something she wants to say. But the number to call is area code 866-423-9578. Area code 866-423-9578 to be on the air, Bible Talk with Pastor Emery Moss, as we talk about something that's important to look at, amongst other things, super apostles. Okay, got to be careful how far we go. Definitely, we do not want to get out of hand where Jesus has to rebuke us for our, what they call it, bombosity. I'm all of this, I'm all of that. Friends, being a born-again believer, okay, in Jesus Christ, wow, that's one of the most wonderful things that could happen to any of us. Number to call, area code 866-423-9578. That's area code 866-423-9578. To be on the air, Bible Talk with Pastor Emery Moss. Anything that you have on your mind that is off topic, okay, you can ask it. As long as we're talking about the Bible, the B-I-B-L-E, hey, we're doing what we're supposed to be doing. So you can call if you like to, and we'd like to hear from your call. Since the super apostles are the ones proposing higher authority levels for church leaders in churches where they do this, the burden of proof falls upon them. If they fail to prove their position, then we can happily continue on with the status quo. And upon examination, the super apostles do fail to substantiate their increased authority levels. Now remember, in order to be an apostle, you had to first of all be called to be an apostle by Jesus Christ, and then you had to have seen the resurrected Lord. You had to have seen him. These are two requirements that apostles had. And so if you have people trying to say there's something that they're not, there's trouble. And remember, the apostles wrote inspired scripture. That's right. They wrote inspired scripture. Paul, James, Matthew, all of them wrote by divine information, right? That ended once the Old Testament, and especially here, the New Testament, was done. Okay? The prophets and the apostles completed it. Okay? Nobody can add anything to the Bible now. We've got our Old Testament. We've got our New Testament. Oh, those of us who are pastors and teachers, we can make commentary on all this wonderful stuff that we get from the prophets in the Old Testament and the apostles in the New Testament. But we got to remember that their work was done. Okay, their work was done. And now our work is to carry on the work that they had through Jesus Christ. So, number to call, area code 866-423-9578. Area code 866-423-9578 to be on the air, Bible Talk with Pastor Emery Moss. Now, I know there's somebody out there who could call and ask a question to Pastor Moss, and you haven't heard from me in a long time, so y'all making me cry. I haven't talked to y'all, and nobody even calls on the phone to ask me a question. Now, that's not right. So if you want to ask me a question, you most definitely can. It can be off topic as you like. That number to call is area code 866-423-9578.
That's area code 866-423-9578 to be on the air. 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Any question you have, it doesn't have to be on topic. That means it doesn't have to be something that I just want to talk about, because I got a lot to talk about, and I'm sure you do as well. But whatever is on your mind, biblically, theologically, okay, give us a call. Area code 866-423-9578. That's area code 866-423-9578 to be on the air. Bible Talk with Pastor Emery Moss. Looking at that subject just blows me away. The super apostles. There are no apostles today like there were apostles in New Testament time. We have to remember the Bible, nothing else, nothing less. We're going to take a break, and we'll be right back.

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2: 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AI chatbots don't just copy scammers. A new study shows that they outperformed humans at earning people's trust. Researchers had people text for a week with both a human and an AI chatbot. By the end, almost half agreed to do what the chatbot asked, while fewer than 1 in 5 agreed when a human asked. That's because AI-powered scams don't have to start with a money request. They can start with a friendly conversation, encouragement, and patience until the person on the other end feels safe. So talk with your kids about online trust. Remind them that the person chatting with them may not be a person at all. And even friendly conversations should never lead to sharing personal details, pictures, or secrets. Because trust online should be earned slowly, not given because someone sounds nice. For more about the screens in your kids' pockets, visit PluggedIn.com/radio. I'm Jonathan McKee, author of Parenting Generation Screen, with Plugged In by Focus on the Family.
3: This is Kevin McCullough for Townhall.com. September 11th is not a normal day on the calendar. Nearly 3,000 Americans were murdered by Islamist terrorists, yet 25 years later, retired Port Authority police officers are asking Governor Kathy Hochul and New York City Mayor Zoran Mamdani to stay away from the commemoration at Ground Zero. 37 Port Authority officers died that morning. Now their surviving brothers are pleading, please allow us to remember in peace. Hochul angered the 9/11 community by illuminating One World Trade Center for Muslim American Heritage Month. Mamdani faces a petition opposing his attendance, signed by more than 96,000 people, including grieving families. Both intend to attend anyway. Ground Zero, especially on the 25th anniversary of that dark day, does not belong to politicians. It belongs to the dead and their families, the cops and firefighters who walked into hell while everyone else ran away. They do not owe elected officials a backdrop or a lesson in tolerance. One day, one place, no politics. They've earned that. Let them have it. I'm Calvin McCullough.
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8: 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If you have a call that you want to make, anything you want to talk about in the Word of God, it is welcome here. The name of our church, by the way, is Strictly Biblical Bible Teaching Ministries. We deal with the Bible. Our focus is on the Bible. We come against false teachings. Now, we don't try to insult teachers or put them down, but we have to give you the names of the writers and the names of the cults that people are presenting, okay, which contradict the Word of God. Must be done. Okay? And that's something that the Bible, in fact, commands us to do, is to deal with false doctrines. Okay? That's right. Keep it away from the church. What does the devil want to do? He wants to fill the church with false doctrine. Okay? So we must be careful of what we teach. We must be careful. And now is the time for us to train ourselves, because we're getting very close and closer every day to the return of our Lord and Savior, Jesus Christ. And there's a number of things that we need to be aware of, right? Especially what's been happening with transgenderism and homosexuality and all of these things that just, wow, okay? That are just so amazingly abhorrent and something that the Bible stands clearly against. And it's amazing, okay, how far the world is going with this. Okay, some even would go so far as to say things that are not even true. Okay, yeah, but not even true about it. Okay, Jesus never spoke of the subject. One person wrote, Jesus never spoke of the subject of homosexual behavior. Oh, yes, he did. Okay. Romans chapter 1 and Romans chapter 2. Okay, he did. Okay. In fact, God did. Okay. God the Father, God the Son, God the Holy Spirit gets condemned in the Bible. Also over in Deuteronomy, which says that a man shouldn't be wearing a woman's garment and a woman shouldn't be wearing a man's garment. But it's funny, you don't hear anybody talking about it. Okay. I wonder why. It seems like Satan's hold on these things is so solid that people even won't talk about it. And then the idea, we have those who work in government who are trying to say, let men go into women's bathrooms and women into men's. What are you talking about? What in the world are you talking about? Okay. And then there's some people that just outright want to say things about homosexuality and transgenderism that is not true. Yeah. And they tell some things that are not true about Jesus. Where, for instance, they say, Jesus never spoke to the subject of homosexual behavior. Yes, he did. All you have to do is read Romans chapter 1 and Romans chapter 2, and you'll see that he sure did. Okay. Yeah, definitely. Why? Because it's a sin. Number two, current theories of homosexuality are incompatible with Apostle Paul's views that he would not have understood them anyway. Okay? So I don't know what was meant here. Apostle Paul's views that he would not have understood them anyway. He don't want to understand them because we know in the beginning God created the heavens and the earth. Okay? And he made us male and female. Not transgestural, not homosexual, not any of that, not any of that. Okay? So definitely, okay, definitely, when people go with their false doctrine, we should be able to come back with true doctrine. Very, very important. And that is what we do at Strictly Biblical Bible Teaching Ministry. Right? Some other things here. It says Apostle Paul's views that he would not have understood them anyway. Someone to say that Apostle Paul doesn't understand that the Bible condemns homosexuality, wait till you meet him. He'll tell you it's all over the place. Okay? And there are very few biblical passages on homosexuality. Give me a break. Listen to this. There are very few biblical passages on homosexuality. My question is, how many passages do you have to say something that is a sin? How many? Okay? A lot of times people don't think before they talk. And they wind up saying something that definitely is not true, okay? Since we are there, let's go to a place. And there's more than one, okay? But in Romans chapter 1, okay? Let's see what it talks about. Very clearly talks about it, right? So, to say that the Bible doesn't have anything to say against homosexuality, I'm sorry. If you go to Romans chapter 1, we see at verse 24, where therefore, word of God here, okay, yeah, given by God, okay, here in the book of Romans, okay, says, wherefore God also, this is in Romans chapter 1, verse 24. And in fact, let me go earlier than that. I'm so excited, I'm getting too far ahead of myself. Here in Romans 1, 22, where Jesus is here, Paul basically talking. Paul is talking about these things that are coming from Jesus and God. Professing themselves to be wise, they became fools, okay? And changed the glory of the incorruptible God. God is incorruptible, and God has glory, okay? Romans 1:23. And changed the glory of the incorruptible God into an image made like to corruptible man and to birds and four-footed beasts and creeping things. So here we see that animal worship, and that it runs across the board of religions in the world, where people are worshiping animals, right? But then there's something else that goes to this. Verse 24. Wherefore, God also gave them up to uncleanliness through the lust of their own hearts to dishonor their own bodies between themselves, who change the truth of God. Can you imagine this? To change the truth of God into a lie and worshiped and served the creature more than the Creator. Now, this is God talking, okay? Who is blessed forever. Amen. Then goes on. Here's what the homosexual community needs to listen to, and all those who are in favor of it. And I'm so tired of people who say Christians hate homosexuals. No, we don't. I had a boss when I was in the military, and he was a homosexual. Okay? I didn't hate him. He didn't hate me. I didn't like what he did. But just because, in other words, I hate the sin, but I love the one who's sinning, because I know God can turn you around. But says here, verse 25, who changed the truth of God into a lie and worshipped and served the creature more than the Creator, for who is blessed forever. Amen. Then verse 26, clearly condemning homosexuality, where it says, and for this cause God gave them up unto vile affections. Now, I don't know about you, but if God told me I had vile affections, I'd be running out of there. He says clearly in the Bible. But that's the trouble with our world today. It's so many folks don't care about the Bible much anymore. They will. They will. For this cause God gave them up unto vile affections. For even their women did change the natural use into that which is against nature. Whoa. Even their women did change the natural use into that which is against nature. What is that talking about? You know already. Verse 27, and likewise also men, leaving the natural use of the woman. Okay? There's a natural use. Okay? But if it's in homosexuality, you're on the wrong boat. We're going to take a break. We'll be right back.

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7: Ronald Reagan understood that preserving liberty required more than defending it. It had to be taught. In his 1989 farewell address, Reagan warned America about the danger of losing its national memory. If we forget what we did, we won't know who we are. Reagan understood that a free nation cannot preserve principles its people no longer understand. Every generation must learn why America's freedoms matter, understand the sacrifices that secured them, and accept the responsibilities that come with self-government. Liberty cannot be simply inherited. It must be intentionally passed from one generation to the next. Because when we fail to teach the meaning of freedom, we eventually lose the will to preserve it. So, are we preparing the next generation merely to inherit liberty or teaching them why it is worth preserving?
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I'm going to tell you something that happened to me. It was horrific, but also it was just, you know, kind of funny for a person to not know something that evidently they should know. Here in Romans chapter 1, let's see what Jesus, now this is Jesus, this is God, okay? This is what he has to say about homosexuality. Now, if you need more than this, you're in trouble. Because clearly, this is given by God, okay? Not man, this is God. And this is what he says. In Romans chapter 1, okay, verse 23, and change the glory of the uncorruptible God into an image made like the corruptible man, and birds, and four-footed beasts, and creeping things. Then, verse 24, Romans 1, 24, wherefore God also gave them up. God will give you up if you continue in sinful ways, including homosexuality, that you know could be ended by his power. Wherefore God also gave them up to uncleanliness, through the lust of their own hearts, to dishonor their own bodies between themselves. What does God call homosexuality? He calls it dishonorable. Okay? That's right. And verse 25, who changed the truth of God into a lie and worshiped and served the creature more than the Creator, who's blessed forever. Amen. But God, not the Bible isn't finished. And that's why the Bible is so important. Notice in verse 26, here's what God will do if this is what you want. This is what he'll do if this is what you want. Here, Romans 1:26, for this cause God gave them up unto vile affections. Now, you can find anybody in the world you want, but they would have to admit this is God condemning homosexuality. For even their women did change the natural use into that which is against nature. That's right, homosexuality, transgenderism, against nature. Verse 27, and likewise also the men, leaving the natural use of the women, burned in their lust one towards another. My goodness, men with men, working that which is unseemly, and receiving in themselves the recompense of the error that was meet. The Bible right here condemns it. Yet you have people trying to say, he doesn't. What Bible are you reading? It's right here. And takes us back to Sodom and Gomorrah, where we see all of this beginning. So, one thing for sure, and that's what I love about Scripture, it lets you know exactly what God is doing and what he will be doing. No doubt about it. And he goes on. God gives us warning. Romans 1:28, and even as they did not like to retain God in their knowledge. Because you do not have to keep him in your knowledge if you don't want to. It's your choice. But if you wind up in the other place, hell instead of heaven, remember, it's a choice you made. And even as they did not like to retain God in their knowledge, God gave them over to a reprobate mind, okay, to do those things which are not convenient, being filled with all unrighteousness, fornication, wickedness, covetousness, maliciousness, full of envy, murder, debate, deceit, malignity, whisperers, backbiters, haters of God, despiteful, proud, boasters, inventors of evil things, disobedient to parents. Wow, there's a lot can be done. Then he goes back to talking about homosexuals again in verse 31. Without understanding, covenant breakers, without natural affection. Without natural affection, implacable, unmerciful, who knowing the judgment of God, oh, it's not that they don't know, they know it, but they violate it, who knowing the judgment of God, that they which commit such things are worthy of death, not only do the same, but have pleasure in them that do them. Okay? Wow. Therefore thou art inexcusable, O man, whosoever thou art, the judgest. For when thou judgest another, thou condemns thyself. And for thou that judgest does the same thing. So we have to be careful how we judge others. And we must be sure that when we go to others, we're not talking about our opinion. We're telling them what the Bible condemns.
And the Bible condemns sin. It condemns murder. It condemns homosexuality. It condemns a number of things. But, and we must be biblical. We must be biblical about these things. So, when we look at the apostles, we have to note that everyone was not an apostle. And apostles were those who saw, in order to be an apostle, you had not only to be called to that position to be an apostle, but to have seen the resurrected Christ. Okay? That's what made you an apostle. So, and apostles, remember, also wrote scripture. Yeah? That's another thing that God did through them. And so in order for us to know what's happening, we have to know what's going on. Okay? And the Bible is very clear about these things, okay? Very clear. And therefore, it's more important than all the things that a church can do. And they need the choirs. Oh, we love them. Usher board. Yes. We have meetings and get things together in the church and all these things that we do. We got Sunday school, everything. But the Word of God, the Word of God, the Word of the Alpha and the Omega, friends, that is the most important thing that we need to focus on, because Jesus is coming sooner than you think. God bless you, everyone. I want to thank our technician. That's just an excellent job. All of you, support us if you can, whenever you can, with whatever you've got. We appreciate it. This is Pastor Moss saying God bless you. Mary, you'll see me home in a minute.

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3: With SRN News, I'm Keith Peters in Washington. The battle over Missouri's congressional districts has returned to the U.S. Supreme Court just 2 months before a crucial November election. Many Missouri voters are unsure which U.S. House districts they will vote in and which candidates will appear on their ballots. A federal appeals court panel sided with Republicans on Wednesday, supporting a new map backed by Trump. However, this decision was immediately appealed to the U.S. Supreme Court. A panel of federal judges is considering Louisiana's assertion that mifepristone, a key drug in the most common abortion method in the U.S., should not be dispensed anywhere but a medical facility. The case argued Wednesday before the 5th U.S. Circuit Court of Appeals is one of three making its way through the courts. On Wall Street, the Dow down by 405 points, the Nasdaq dropped 168. This is SRN News.
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4: Tonight, expect partly cloudy skies with high humidity. The temperature will drop to 65 degrees. Tomorrow will bring pleasant weather with a mix of clouds and sunshine and lower humidity levels. The high will reach 79 degrees. I'm meteorologist Jason Caterina on Faith Talk 1500 and 101.5 FM, online at faithtalkdetroit.com.
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4: 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Welcome to the Saints Perspective. 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
5: Today, what? The Lord will what? Conquer you, and I will kill you and cut off your head. And then I will give the dead bodies of your men to the birds and wild animals. And the whole world will know that what? There is one God in Israel. And everyone assembled here will know that the Lord, what? Rescues his people, but not with sword and spear. This is the Lord's battle, and he will what? Give you to us. You look at that perspective. David's success and victory came because David understood that God had attached his name on his people Israel. So David went in the name of the Lord. Say that. David went in the name of the Lord. People of God, God has so much invested in you. You need to understand that you have a champion inside of you. Come on, tell your neighbor, you have a champion inside of you. My God is undefeated. Jesus has a perfect record. He does not lose. Tell your neighbor, Jesus does not lose. You see, Satan comes at us physically. He comes at us mentally. He comes at us so he can drain you spiritually. I'll say that again. Satan comes at you physically. He attacks your body. He attacks that mind. He wants to talk to your mind so you won't trust in God. He wants to talk to your mind so you'll give up. To have, and you won't have faith in him. Your authority was not given to you by the enemy. Your authority was not given to you by the enemy. Your authority came from the Lord Jesus Christ. Come on, say amen. Oh, you got to get that. Colossians 2:9 says, for in him, he's talking about Christ, for in him dwelleth or dwells all the fullness of the Godhead bodily. And what? And you are what? Complete in him. Who is what? Head of what? Do you all know when the Bible says principality and power, he's talking about the demonic world? So in other words, the devil will attack, but Jesus is over all of the demons. He's over all of Satan's kingdom. So nothing can happen if God does not allow it. Oh, you're looking at me funny, but just, if you don't believe that, just read Job, the first chapter. When Satan had to get permission to mess with Job. Philippians 2:9, I'm almost there. Therefore, God also has highly exalted him, Jesus, and given him, Jesus, the name which is above every name, that at the name of Jesus, just at the name of Jesus, every

0: should bow of those in heaven and of those on earth and of those under the earth, and that every tongue should confess that Jesus Christ is what? Lord. Is Lord to the what? To the glory of God the Father. You have the authority and you have the power of God through the Holy Ghost. Come on, say, you have the authority. That's Jesus. And you have the power of God. That's the Holy Ghost. Acts 1 and 7 says, it is not for you to know times or seasons which the Father has put in his own authority, but you shall receive power when the Holy Ghost, the Holy Spirit, has come upon you, and you shall be witnesses to me in Jerusalem and in all Judea and Samaria and to the end of the earth. In other words, when you have the power of the Holy Ghost, you can be a witness, because you ain't gonna act up like the world act up. So when people are losing their mind and people are blowing their heads off and people are wondering what you're going to do, you can just say, hey, it's not a giant. My God is greater than anything. When people don't know what they're going to do, they don't know how to handle situations, you can just say, hey, this is not a giant. My God shall supply all of my needs. Because of First Lady, she took me to France. She took me to London. You know, I just show up. I just take my bag and show up. She took me to London. I've seen the Big Ben. I've seen where the prince and the queen and the king live. She took me to France. I've seen Palace Versailles, I think it was. And I've seen some things in France. She took me to Jamaica. She took me to the Dominican Republic. And I just go. I've seen a lot of things on this earth. I've seen a lot of things. But I have never seen the righteous forsaken. Or his seed begging bread. I never seen that before. Tell your neighbor, I've never seen the righteous forsaken or his seed begging bread. I've seen a lot of things, but I've never seen God not fight my battles. Second thing, Saul put his armor on David. David tried to walk in the armor, but he had never tested them. That means that David had never fought in Saul's army. So watch this. David took it off. Y'all know the story. I'm just trying to prove something. Here is my point. Whatever you were victorious in doing before, whatever won you the victory in the past, don't change your strategy now. Did you all hear that? David went and got, y'all know the story, he went and got his sling. And he went down to the brook and got 5 smooth stones, and he put them in his bag. When God anoints you, you never have to feel inadequate or embarrassed. Don't let your past embarrass you. Don't let your past make you feel inadequate. Don't let your past make you feel that you can't win this battle. If God is for you, God does a lot of things, but one of his greatest qualities God can do, God forgets. Tell your neighbor, God chooses to forget. So much so, the writer says, he throws him into the sea of forgetfulness. In other words, God's got his own private lake. And there's a no fishing sign by that lake. And when you try to pull up my path, God said, I don't remember. Use what won you the battle before. If praising God, if worshiping God, if getting in your word, if praying, if that is going for you, keep doing that. Now, last point, and I'm done. I'm going to say last point. I want you to notice something in this text, because many commentaries refer to Goliath as a giant. Many of you here, because you know the story, you have probably heard this from a little person or little girl, little boy, and you refer Goliath as a giant. Let's look in the Word of God, because when I look in the Word of God, this text never calls Goliath a giant. Commentaries say giant. This text never calls Goliath a giant. And that's why I just appreciate David, because his perspective came from God. Tell your neighbor, you need a godly perspective. Tell your neighbor, you're running from things that you don't have to run from. You are avoiding things you don't have to avoid. You are trying to figure out things you don't have to figure out. Tell your neighbor, he's not a giant. Let's look in the Word. Y'all looking at me funny, so I can close this. Let's look at verse 26. Then David spoke to the men who stood by him, saying, "What shall be done for the man who kills this what? Philistine." Okay. Pray for me first, lady. They picking on me. This Philistine, and takes away the reproach from Israel. For who is this what? Who is this what? A Philistine, that he should what? David had already won the victory because he wasn't looking at a giant. He was looking at somebody who did not deserve to come before the Lord's people. David never looked at Goliath as a giant. David never looked at Goliath as a giant. David never looked at Goliath as a giant. David never looked at Goliath as a giant. Herein lies the secret of your victory. The secret of your victory over the enemy. Look at the Word of God. Look at verse 32. Can I read the Word? Then David said to Saul, "Let no man's heart fail because of him. Your servant." Look at this little fella. This man over 9 feet tall. "Your servant will go out and fight with this what? This Philistine. He will go out and fight with this Philistine." Did he say giant?
1: No.
0: Did he say giant?
1: No.
0: It sounds comical. I know you know it, but I'm trying to help you out here. He never looked at Goliath as a problem. He never looked at Goliath as a hard sell. This was not the Thriller in Manila. This was not Mike Tyson. It was an uncircumcised Philistine. In other words, the resume is, you don't deserve to come before God's people. Saul said to David, look at Saul. They were fearful because they were looking at they were looking at his armor. They were looking at him. Saul said to David, You are not able to go against this Philistine to fight with him, for you are a youth and he a man of war from your youth. You're looking at the physical, Saul. You're looking at the physical. But David said to Saul, your servant, this is a little boy, your servant used to keep his father's sheep. And when a lion or a bear came and took a lamb out of the flock, I went out after it and struck it and delivered the lamb from its mouth. And when it arose against me, I caught it by its beard and struck and killed it. Your servant has killed both lion and... Now you know this little fellow was a bad fellow. Ain't nobody here gonna kill no lion. Ain't nobody here gonna kill no bear. And this said, hey, God already proven. Just look at your past. Had he ever made a way out of no way? You gotta speak to yourself and say, Lord, I remember when I fell asleep on the road and Lord, you protected me from death. I remember when someone tried to kill me and you protected me. Father, you already made a way. So this problem, this dilemma, this situation is nothing too hard for you. Hallelujah. Are y'all getting this? David never saw Goliath as big, as strong, as a mighty warrior. David always referred to him as a Philistine or an uncircumcised Philistine. People of God, don't overestimate Satan. Tell your neighbor, don't overestimate Satan. Sometimes you can spend too much time describing the problem and not enough time telling you how God can overcome the problem. Well, why don't we declare the goodness of the Lord? Why don't we declare about not the problem, but the problem solver? Why don't we spend time telling the goodness of the Lord? You know what? I'm believing. I know somebody's saying, well, you gotta be real now. God gave you some sense. He also gave me some faith. And my faith overcomes my sense. Tell your neighbor, start looking through the eyes of faith. I'm getting ready to close. But greater is the Lord that lives inside of me than any devil that can come against me. David spoke with confidence. Come on, say confidence. That victory was assured. Now, you got to get this. David was confident. He went out there not wondering. He didn't pray, Lord, I'm going in your name. If I die, I'm going to be in heaven. For me to live is Christ, to die again. He didn't say that. Hello, somebody. He didn't say, I'm going to come with you in the name of the Lord, and I'm going to kill you. But if God don't do it, he didn't say that. He knew. I'm trying to help somebody. He knew that God was going to do it. I guess you say any man who could kill a bear and a lion, there's something special about that. When you got saved, when you got the Holy Ghost, there is something special about you. When you gave your life over to Christ, there is something special about you. The Bible says he made us sit together in heavenly places in Christ Jesus. Sitting together in heavenly places does not mean the church. Sitting together in heavenly places in Christ Jesus is sitting on the side of the authority of Jesus. So So when demons come against you, the heavenly places means the spirit realm. And when demons come against you, I have beside me the one that defeated death and hell. And all I have to say is, in the name of Jesus. I'm closing. Moreover, David said, the Lord who delivered me from the paw of the lion and from the paw of the bear, he will deliver me from the hand of this Philistine. And Saul said to David, go, and the Lord be with you. David spoke. He never spoke of Goliath. I'm done. He never spoke of Goliath's spear. He never spoke of his armor. He never spoke of his height. He never spoke of his strength. He never called Goliath a champion. He only spoke of the power of God. That's what I want to leave with you. Your problem is not a giant. Stop magnifying the trouble and start magnifying the Lord. I'm closing. Your sickness is not a giant. Your past is not a giant. Your failures are not giants. Your divorce is not a giant. Your dysfunctional family is not a giant. Your lack of finance is not a giant. Your low self-esteem is not a giant. Greater is he that is in me. My last scripture, Hebrews 10 and 35, and we can close on this. Read it. Therefore, do not cast away your confidence, which has what? Your confidence brings reward. Tell your neighbor, your confidence in God brings reward. And it says, so that after you have done the will of God, you may receive the promise. Everybody standing. Tell three people, he's not a giant. He's not a giant. If you leave here today, leave here, stop magnifying and talking so much about the problem. Your confidence is not going to come from looking at saying, boy, you know, Frank, boy, that's a big guy, man. Look at that. Look at his armor, man. Look at his armor, man. You gonna fight him? Really? Really? You gonna fight him? Look. That's not where your confidence comes from. Everybody looking up. David looking down. Everybody looking up. David looking at private part saying, who is this uncircumcised Philistine? Everybody looking up. And David remembered the Jewish covenant. And David was like, he ain't qualified to come before me. Don't cast away your confidence. The prayer is for confidence. Confidence. The devil gonna make everything big. Big. He's gonna make everything seem you can't handle it. And you're right. You can't have it. David did not say, look what I'm going to do. He said, defy God's army. That I'm attached to a champion. I'm attached to a champion. So what I used to do when I was real skinny and my brother, I used to run my mouth. And when someone challenged me, I go get my brother. Well, they don't fight like that. No, in the 70s, you could fight. And I not even want to shoot and stab, but I remember I would run my mouth, but I would go get my big brother. I ain't got to be tough. I just got to know who is tough. David knew where I would look to the hills from whence cometh my help. Cometh from where? The Lord is my light and my salvation. The Lord is the strength of my life. Whom? I want to pray for your confidence. Anybody want the confidence in God? Just come to the altar. I want my confidence. I want to know that God can do it, will do it. I want my confidence. I want my confidence.
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4: 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One is an ongoing dialogue with God, while the other occurs mainly in times of peril. Today on Turning Point, Dr. David Jeremiah reveals why Jonah cried out to God from inside the belly of the great fish. If you've ever felt at the end of your rope, you can relate. As David shares his message, praying your way out of trouble.
5: How many of you know there's praying and then there's praying? There's praying when you pray every day, and then there's praying when you really, really need God. Well, let me tell you, Jonah is really praying. He's crying out to God. He's at the end of his resources in a place he knows he can never recover from without God's help. And maybe you've been there too. You'll learn a lot about praying your way out of trouble today as we study the second chapter of the book of Jonah, Jonah's prayer from the whale. And we'll get to that in just a moment, but let me remind you that what we're studying here every day is kind of in printed form in the study guide, 140 pages that takes you through the notes and the outlines of this book that we're teaching on the radio. These beautiful study guides have become a very present help to a lot of people. And if you'd like to get your copy of the Jonah Study Guide, you need to go to davidjeremiah.org. There you will see them. You'll see how to get it sent right to your home. And you can also order the audio and video resources that are available for the study of the book of Jonah. We did Jonah this last year here at Shadow Mountain. It's very recent, and it's a wonderful study from the Old Testament. Great for a small group. Maybe a Sunday school class. You can even probably come up with a series of messages based upon this book, and we want you to do that and use this material to advance the Word of God. Today we're going to take one day and talk about the second chapter of Jonah. The title of the message is Praying Your Way Out of Trouble. Here we go. As we open our Bibles to Jonah chapter 2, he has run from God, and now he is at the lowest point in his life. What did he do? The Bible says in Jonah 2, verse 1, then Jonah prayed to the Lord his God from the fish's belly. Notice the word then. Remember all that has led up to this moment. Jonah went down to Joppa in the opposite direction he was supposed to go. He boarded a boat. A storm arose and sailors threw him overboard. The sea swallowed him up. A great fish dragged him into the deep. And then finally, when Jonah had no plans left or no place to go, Jonah prayed. That's a very interesting thing, because trouble has a way of bringing us to our knees, does it not? It's the theme that runs throughout the entire Bible again and again in Scripture. When people found themselves in desperate circumstances, they cried out to the Lord. Hannah was crushed in spirit and full of shame because she couldn't have a child. And the Bible says that she poured out her heart and asked God for a son. And the Lord answered her prayer. He gave her Samuel, who would grow up to be one of Israel's greatest prophets. And then there was King Hezekiah. When the Assyrians surrounded Jerusalem, Hezekiah spread their threats before the Lord and prayed. And that night, God struck down 185,000 soldiers and the city was saved. Peter stepped out of a boat to walk toward Jesus, but when he saw the wind and became afraid and started to sink, he shouted, Lord, save me! And Jesus immediately reached out his hand and caught him. Now, before we go any further, I want to remind you that trouble comes to us for a lot of different reasons. Sometimes it's simply part of life in a fallen world. Trouble's everywhere. The Bible says it's like sparks that fly upward. We should never look at someone suffering and automatically assume that sin is the cause. For example, Joseph was faithful and he was godly. There's not an evil word spoken of him in the Bible, but he suffered perhaps more than anyone in the Old Testament. Jonah is different. His trouble came from willful disobedience. And sometimes we reach the end of our own resources because of the choices we have made. And that is exactly where Jonah is in chapter 2. So what do you do when life is overwhelming and problems seem to stalk you? I hope you do what Jonah did. I hope you pray. Today I want to show you how he prayed and hope you will keep this close by as a guide for the moment when trouble surrounds you. First of all, Jonah looked up. Jonah looked up and cried out to the Lord. Verse 2 says, I cried out to the Lord because of my affliction, and he answered me. Out of the belly of Sheol I cried, and you heard my voice. Jonah described his experience as an affliction and being in the belly of Sheol. In the Old Testament, the word Sheol was used to describe the realm of the dead. So Jonah was saying, I was as good as dead, and I cried out to the Lord for help. Twice in verse 2, Jonah says he cried out to the Lord. Jonah did not simply call on the name of the Lord. He did not politely ask the Lord for help or plead with the Lord. He cried out to him. Have you ever cried out to the Lord? The biggest surprise in verse 2 is not that Jonah prayed, but that God listened. God had every right to ignore Jonah, but when the prophet finally prayed, the Lord was paying attention. He said, I am here. I am listening. I hear you, Jonah. That must have been extremely comforting to the prophet, especially with the situation he was in. What a great lesson that is for all of us. God is not waiting to hear from perfect people. There are no perfect people. Did you know that? Not here, not anywhere on the face of the earth. He's not looking for sinless cries. He just wants honest cries for help. That is why the psalmist wrote, in my desperation I prayed, and the Lord listened. Again in Psalm 102, he shall regard the prayer of the destitute and shall not despise their prayer. The book of Hebrews tells us that because of Christ, we can come boldly to the throne of grace, and there we'll receive mercy and we will find grace to help when we need it the most. I read something that I think will challenge us in a good way. Listen to these words. If you and I are coming to a throne of grace, we should come expecting mercy. It would be a strange thing to go to a well and not expect water. It would be stranger still to go to the throne of grace and not expect mercy. If God would listen to Jonah from the depths of the sea, don't you think he will listen to you no matter where you are or what you may have done? If you are piled high with trouble and you feel like you're in a Sheol, look up and cry out to the Lord and ask him to help. If you don't deserve it, do it anyway. And do it because of that, and he will give you. What is mercy? Mercy is undeserved grace in your life. So the first thing that Jonah did when he prayed was he looked up. Number two, he looked around. Notice that Jonah started with God. He cried out to him, and then the prophet faced the mess he was in. That's instructive, isn't it? How often do we do the other thing? We start with our problem, and then we get to God later on. And then we cry out to God. And maybe we should start with God, and then that would be putting our problems in perspective. Remember, the Lord's Prayer begins with, Our Father who art in heaven, hallowed be thy name. Long before you say, Give us our daily bread, you're honoring the Lord. And so after crying out to the Lord, the next thing Jonah did was take an honest look at where his disobedience had led him. He didn't pretend everything was great. Instead, he described the mess he was in. Listen to this from verses 3 through 7. He said, For you cast me into the deep, into the heart of the seas, and the floods surrounded me. all your billows and your waves passed over me. Then I said, I have been cast out of your sight, yet I will look again toward your holy temple. The waters surrounded me, even to my soul. The deep closed around me, and weeds were wrapped around my head. I went down to the moorings of the mountains, and the earth with its bars closed behind me forever. Yet you have brought up my life from the pit, O Lord my God. My soul fainted within me. Jonah tells the Lord exactly what he's experiencing. He says a flood is chasing him. Waves are crashing over him. Seaweed is tangled around his head, and he is sinking toward the foundations of the mountains. He feels as if the earth itself is shuddering around him, and he is drowning. It is a terrifying picture, and he does not hide it from God. It's important for us to tell God what's going on in our lives. You say, well, Pastor Jeremiah, doesn't the Bible say God already knows? Yes, he does. But he wants you to spell it out because he wants you to know that you know what's going on with you. It is good for us to do the same. When we honestly lay our problems before the Lord, the burden becomes a little lighter. If you are overwhelmed with trouble, you can try it today. You might say something like this, Lord, I've made a wreck of my life and wounded the people I love. Or, Lord, it feels like you are distant and have abandoned me. Or maybe, Lord, I'm drowning. I'm not sure how I'm going to pay my bills. Or, Lord, my friends have left me and I feel so alone. That is what King David did. In Psalm 142, he said, I pour out my complaint before him. I declare before him my trouble. Those types of prayers are what the New Testament encourages us to pray. Listen to what Peter wrote. Humble yourselves under the mighty hand of God, that he may exalt you in due time, casting all your care upon him, for he cares for you. In Jonah's case, he had to learn the humble yourself part. Once he was humbled, and he surely was humbled, he learned the second part of this verse. Jonah learned that he could take all of his cares and let go of them. More than that, he could cast them onto God because he knew how much God cared for him. How about you? Are we humble enough to give God our problems? I mean, like he doesn't already know them? We're going to keep our problems from him. He wants us to confess our problems in his hearing. Notice where all of this led for the prophet. Describing to the Lord the terrible place he was in did not lead to despair. Instead, it led to hope. In verse 6, Jonah says, Yet you have brought up my life from the pit, O Lord my God. Here is what Jonah learned about the Lord. He is the God of life and not death. He lifts people up. He does not crush them. When Jonah was as low as a man could go, God became the lifter of his head and restorer of his soul. And what God did for Jonah, he will do for us. If we read the book of Jonah and we just learn the story, and we're glad we learned the story, it's not really going to help us at all. We need to understand that the God of Jonah is our God, and the problems Jonah had are like problems we have. And how Jonah dealt with those problems in his prayer is an example to all of us as to how we should pray. You may feel as though you have reached the bottom. You may feel stuck, overwhelmed, or ashamed of how you got there. But God is a life giver. When we are honest with him about our condition, about what we've done and where we're going and what we're facing, he begins to put hope back in our hearts. So don't avoid what you're going through. Don't minimize it or pretend it isn't real. If you feel like you're drowning, tell the Lord exactly what you're going through. Describe the pain to him and let him give you a new perspective on life. Let him bring your life up from the pit. Several years ago, when I was going through some pretty tough times, I was in the middle of journaling. I haven't always journaled, but I have periodically in my life. And when I go back and look at my prayers during that time, I'm kind of shocked at the honesty I had as I told the Lord what was going on. Most of you know that when you have problems and you get past them, you repress them. You don't think about them, and oftentimes you forget them. But I went back and looked, and I realized what I was dealing with then and how God helped me, because I honestly opened my heart and told him what was happening and what my feelings and my heart was. In verse 7, we learn that Jonah looked back. He looked up, he looked around, he looked back. Verse 7 says, when my soul fainted within me, I remembered the Lord, and my prayer went up to you, into your holy temple. Those who regard worthless idols forsake their own mercy. Jonah looked back and remembered the Lord, and his mind went to God's holy temple. He went back to the good days he had known in his walk with God. One of the things that happens when you realize you're not walking with the Lord, and some of you may be in that very place tonight, is that you need to stop and remember what it was like when you were in fellowship with him. I promise you, whatever you're chasing right now, it is not nearly as satisfying, not nearly as joyful as what you once knew when you and the Lord were in fellowship with each other. I've never met anyone who said that running after the pleasures of this world gave them anything close to the joy they once had when they walked with God. Do you remember what that was like? Do you remember going to church instead of being coaxed or pressured to go? Do you remember being encouraged to read the Bible? Do you remember the peace of a clear conscience? When you get out of fellowship with God, that joy begins to fade, and you can begin to think you're having fun, but the truth is, there is no joy like the joy of walking in fellowship with Jesus and knowing there's nothing between you and the Savior. So look back and remember the good times. The psalmist said it this way, I will remember the works of the Lord. Surely I will remember your wonders of old. I will meditate on all your work. We sing one of Donna's favorite songs here often, We Will Remember. And that is a reminder to us of the importance of using our memory bank to help us recall the good things God has done for us. If you are in a tough spot with the Lord today, take a moment and remember the works of the Lord. The psalmist calls them wonders. You can find them in your Bible. The Lord parted the Red Sea. He shut the mouth of lions and he raised the dead to life. You can find them in your own life. Think about the doors he's opened for you, the sins he's forgiven, the burdens he's carried. Think about the way he fearfully and wonderfully put you together in the beginning. And you can find them in the lives of other Christians. Remember the marriages the Lord has restored, the addictions he's broken, the prodigals he has brought home. Look back on the wonderful works of the Lord. Jonah looked back and he remembered the goodness of the Lord, but he also remembered something else. And it is kind of profound if you want to know the truth. It's a lesson anyone who has run away from God understands. Jonah said that he came to realize that when people give their lives to worthless idols, they forfeit their own mercy. What a trade that is. What a horrible trade. When we cling to idols, we are holding on to nothing and giving away everything. We exchange mercy and love for emptiness. That is what sin does. It promises satisfaction, but it leaves us dry and hollow. Adrian Rogers, the famous former pastor of the church in Memphis, once said, listen to this, sin will take you further than you want to go. It will keep you longer than you want to stay, and it will cost you more than you want to pay. Sin takes and leaves you empty. God's mercy covers and makes you whole. Sin exhausts and wears you down. God's mercy renews you and lifts you up. Sin costs you more than you can afford. God's mercy is freely given. That's what Jonah discovered in his desperate situation. So he looked up and he cried out. He looked around and described his situation. He looked back and remembered what God had done. And number four, he looked ahead. Finally, Jonah looked ahead. He didn't dwell on his sin. He didn't rehearse the mistakes he had made. He didn't wallow in regret. Instead, Jonah recommitted himself to the Lord, and he did it with a spirit of thanksgiving. Listen to verse 9. He said, but I will sacrifice to you with the voice of thanksgiving. I will pay what I have vowed. Salvation is of the Lord. Jonah started this prayer crying out for help. Remember where he is and what kind of a mess he's gotten himself into. Now he finishes it with a shout of praise. He promises to say out loud, Lord, I thank you for who you are and what you have done. He also promises to pay his vow. Jonah is finally accepting the assignment that God has given him. In his heart, he is saying, yes, Lord, send me. I will go to Nineveh. I will do what you asked me to do in the first place. That is the kind of prayer you can pray when your life has fallen apart. You don't have to fix everything all at once. You can simply say, Lord, I blew it. But if you bring me out of this, I will do the very thing you've told me to do. Then you take that step, whether you feel like it or not, and you do it with a thankful heart. And that brings us to the last line of Jonah's prayer. Some have called this the central verse in the entire Bible because it expresses with great economy the language of the main point of the Bible. Jonah simply says in verse 9, salvation is of the Lord. Salvation is of the Lord. One author wrote, salvation belongs to God alone and to no one else. If someone is saved, it is wholly God's doing. It is not a matter of God saving you partly and you saving yourself partly. No, God saves. We do not and cannot save ourselves. That is the gospel. So when you're in trouble and you're overwhelmed by life, whether it's because of your actions or whether you are entirely innocent, I hope you will remember to pray. And maybe even write it down like Jonah did. There's something to be said for writing out your prayers. So if you're in trouble today, look up and cry out to God. Look around and be honest about your situation. Look back and remember God's mercy and look ahead and do the next right thing. There are many Psalms in the Bible that illustrate Jonah's prayer life. And I'm not going to talk to you about all of them, but I just want to tell you about one Psalm. This is one of my favorite Psalms, Psalm 107. It helps us understand the ways of God. In many ways, it gives a panoramic view of Israel's history and a revealing look at our own hearts as well. You know, the Israelites were stubborn and stiff-necked people. I often thank God he didn't call me to be Moses. Imagine leading millions of rebellious people through the wilderness. They had a pattern. They would get in trouble, they would cry out to God, be delivered, and then fall right back into trouble again. Before we judge them too harshly, how many times have we prayed, Lord, it's me again? Notice the pattern in Psalm 107. It starts with God's people wandering in the desert, hungry, thirsty, and too weak to go on. And then verse 6 says, then they cried out to the Lord in their trouble, and he delivered them out of their distress. A few verses later, they're back in trouble again. They are sitting in darkness and in the shadow of death, bound in affliction. Verse 13 says, then they cried out to the Lord in their trouble, and he saved them out of their distress. The next few verses describe them as fools who were afflicted because of their transgression and iniquities. And verse 19 says, then they cried out to the Lord in their trouble, and he saved them out of their distress. And in verse 28, after they are described as being at their wits' end, it says, then they cry out to the Lord in their trouble, and he brings them out of their distresses. Over and over again, the pattern. Trouble, cry out to God, deliverance, fall back into the same mess that started the whole process. What is the lesson in all of this? Verse 43 tells us, whoever is wise will observe these things, and they will understand the loving kindness of the Lord. That is the message of Psalm 107 and of Jonah 2. The loving kindness of the Lord. What kind of God do we have? A God of mercy, a God of grace, a God of loving kindness. He's not waiting to jump all over you because of what you have done. He's waiting to welcome you back in forgiveness and fellowship. He waits with outstretched arms. Whenever you cry out to him, he responds. He heals what is broken and he restores what is damaged. But he does not force us to come back. You must take that action yourself. When we cry out, he hears us. You say, well, Pastor Jeremiah, you don't know what I've done. And I don't really need to know what you've done because I know what he does. And he forgives. No matter what happens, he forgives. So wherever you are, if you're kind of striding along at the edge of the pack, not really walking with the Lord like you should, cry out to God. Tell him what's happening in your life. Ask him to forgive you and help you get back on track. He'll do that, and you will be the one blessed by it.
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5: absorbing the Word of God, because you know what? It won't be very long before you'll be in a situation where you will need to pray and cry out to God. As I told you about that in this message, crying out to God is something we all get to somewhere in the midst of life. Tomorrow and Friday, we're going to talk about the second chance. This is my favorite part of this book. And it begins with these words, "The word of the Lord came unto Jonah the second time." How many of you know we serve a God who doesn't give up on us when we mess up the first time? He's there for us the second time. So if you've wondered if God is through with you because you've done something you're ashamed of and you violated your covenant with Him, just remember this passage and be sure and join us tomorrow and Friday as we talk about it here on Turning Point. 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
8: With SRN News, I'm Keith Peters in Washington. Five members of a cleaning crew were wrapping up their shift when they were killed as an Amazon cargo jet plowed into their van at the Miami airport. A lawyer for one of the victims, Joel Rodriguez Naranjo, filed a wrongful death lawsuit Wednesday. The crew worked for Professional Ocean Service Corporation, which has cleaned planes at the airport for 15 years. The battle over Missouri's congressional districts has returned to the U.S. Supreme Court just 2 months before a crucial November election. Many Missouri voters are unsure which U.S. House districts they'll vote in and which candidates will appear on their ballots. A federal appeals court panel sided with Republicans on Wednesday, supporting a new map backed by President Trump. On Wall Street, the Dow down by 405 points, the Nasdaq dropped 168. This is SRN News.
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9: Tonight, expect partly cloudy skies with high humidity. The temperature will drop to 65 degrees. Tomorrow will bring pleasant weather with a mix of clouds and sunshine and lower humidity levels. The high will reach 79 degrees. I'm meteorologist Jason Caterina on Faith Talk 1500 and 101.5 FM, online at faithtalkdetroit.com.
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